0: 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And in it, you point out how the Bible gives us a biblical worldview.
1: Yeah.
0: What does that actually look like in everyday life?
1: Yeah, well, a biblical worldview is learning to think biblically, not emotionally. And, you know, every day we are bombarded with all kinds of information. It starts with your phone, scrolling through X or other social media platforms. You're absorbing information, a lot of it not helpful, some of it even potentially hurtful. Then there's the television. Then there's just a stream of things that you hear and are exposed to each and every day. So Romans 12 sums it up as follows. It says, Paul speaking, I urge you, therefore, brothers, to present yourselves to God as a living sacrifice, holy and acceptable. Don't be conformed to this world, but be transformed by the renewing of your mind, that you might know what is the good and perfect will of God. So two things Paul tells us is, well, three, really. First, present yourself to God. Present your mind to God, present your life to God, present your day to God. Number two, don't be conformed to this world's way of thinking. As one translation puts it, don't let this world squeeze you into its mold. What should I do instead? Be transformed by your study of the Word of God. Don't be conformed to this world. Be transformed by the renewing of your mind. How do you renew your mind? Fill it with the Bible. That's the best thing you can do. So I talk about this and a whole lot more in a new book that I've written titled What Every Growing Christian Needs to Know. Let me help you get your mind set on the right track so you can learn to think and then act biblically. The title of the book I want to send you is What Every Growing Christian Needs to Know.
0: 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And then, Pastor Greg, just before we go, would you mind praying with the person listening who wants to make a change today in their relationship with the Lord?
1: I'd be happy to, Dave. You know, as you've been listening to this today, maybe you've heard another voice. By that I mean, yeah, you heard me say a few things, but you heard God's voice speak to you deep in the recesses of your heart. And it suddenly dawned on you, this is what I need. Or to state it more accurately, this is who I need. I need Jesus, and I want Jesus, but maybe you don't know how to make that connection. Let me help you. Pray this after me right now if you want Jesus Christ to come into your life. Lord Jesus, I know I am a sinner, and I am sorry for my sin, and I need your forgiveness right now. Would you come into my heart, my life, as Savior, as God, as friend? I choose to follow you from this moment forward. Thank you for calling me and accepting me and forgiving me. In Jesus' name I pray. Amen. I know that was a relatively short prayer. Maybe you felt something as you prayed it. Maybe you felt nothing. That doesn't really matter, because God's word says, these things we write to you that believe on the name of the Son of God, that you may know that you have eternal life. It doesn't say, so you may think you have it, or you may hope you have it if God's in a good mood. No, that you can know it. And I want you to know, if you pray that prayer and meant it, Jesus Christ, the Son of God, has come into your life. So congratulations. You're now a Christian. Now continue to follow the Lord.
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3: 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Katie Evans with you on a marvelous Monday. We got the first full work week of September right here, and we are already almost through it by one day. Yeah, we got more of your favorites. We've got all sorts of great stuff. There are lots of September happenings, a lot of September birthdays in my life. My cousin's was last week. My fiance's is tomorrow. Let's see. Just kind of going through. Yeah. And then a bunch towards the second half. Yeah. And also my wedding is just over a month away. And I'm starting like, oh, I got to do this and this and this. Time to start organizing all the decorations. And whew, you know what? I'm working myself up. Let's take a deep breath. And let's just continue with this Monday evening.
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1: 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Today, we're picking up in part two of our message titled, The Creation Completed in Genesis chapter 1. We're talking about the creatures that God made and who he made in his own image.
7: Let's look at our first point. Life is moving. As we read together here in Genesis chapter 1, we'll pick up from where we left off last time. Verse 20 says, Then God said, Let the waters teem with swarms of living creatures, and let birds fly above the earth and the open expanse of the heavens. God created the great sea monsters and every living creature that moves, with which the water swarmed after their kind, and every winged bird after its kind. And God saw that it was good. And God blessed them, saying, Be fruitful and multiply, and fill the waters in the seas, and let birds multiply on the earth. There was evening and there was morning, a fifth day, a fifth yom, fifth 24-hour period. Now, here we have God populates the earth with all kinds of living creatures. Notice there was not a blob of protoplasm here that somehow formed together in response to electrical discharge as evolutionists would theorize, but rather God simply spoke them all into existence. The living or moving creatures in verse 20 comes from the Hebrew word that would include invertebrates and vertebrates. Invertebrates are those that don't have a spine. That would be things like snails and spiders and octopuses that have no spine. Then there's vertebrates, which would be all your animals like lions and tigers and bears and beef and buffalo and all kinds of things, and elephants that have spines in them. And all reptiles. This covers all your birds and marine life. Notice in verse 21, it says great sea creatures in the King James Bible, but in the New American Standard, the Bible that I read out of, it gives a little bit better translation of the original Hebrew word, and that

0: translation is sea monsters, not just sea creatures. It's sea monsters. Some have even translated this word as dragons. It's interesting to note how God deals with and what appears to be dinosaurs in the Bible. We will deal with that in just one moment. But considering the sea monsters that he's talking about here in verse 21, and for those that have embraced the idea of dragons, there is a creature that is now extinct, yet it was a fierce beast. And God describes it in the Old Testament book of Job, the oldest book in the Bible. And so let's see what he describes here about this sea monster here in Job chapter 41, verse 1. Now, let me give you the preface of what led up to this conversation that God is having with Job. Now, somewhere along the line in Job chapter 1, Satan has to come in and check in with God. So he's checking in with God, and God was bragging about Job. Have you considered my righteous servant Job? And Satan's like, well, you know, the only reason that guy worships you, the only reason that he just gives you all the glory is because you blessed him immensely, and then you put a hedge of protection around him. He says, if you let me at that guy, and you let me take away all the blessings that you've given to him, he'll curse you to your face. And God's like, all right, well, do whatever you want to him. Just don't touch his life. So Satan went down there, just ravaged this poor guy, took all of his livestock. People came and stole everything. He lost his family, his children. He lost just everything. This guy came down to nothing. Everything that he had, every blessing was taken away from him. And what was Job's response to this? The Lord has given and the Lord has taken away. But blessed be the name of the Lord. They've made songs like that. Blessed be the name of the Lord. Ah, how frustrating. So again, Satan's up with God. And God's like, yeah, have you considered my servant Job? He goes, well, you know what? Okay, skin for skin. A man will give anything for his own skin. You let me just at his life. Let me physically touch him and he'll curse you to your face. So God said, okay, do whatever you want. Just don't take his life. So man, he just caused misery. He had disease to hit his body, scabs, everything on his body. He sat down and he would take broken pieces of pottery and just scratch his skin. He was just, his whole body, just a complete mess, laying on the ground, just suffering. But he did not curse God. So he goes through all of these chapters. I mean, just chapter, decades, just all this. Chapters and chapters are going by. 10, 20, 30 chapters going by. And he has what are called Job's comforters. Those are people who are like, well, Job, you know, really the real problem here is you're a sinner. You got to confess your secret sin because that's why God's cursing you. What is it? What's the secret sin of your life? And this just goes on for like 30 chapters. Yeah, Job didn't do anything. What was he guilty of? Being a righteous man before God. Well, at the end, Job is getting a little bitter and kind of questioning God and what have you. So God comes in at the end. Oh, yeah? You're going to tell me how to do things? I'm the creator. I did this. Are you going to tell me how I held back the oceans from the land? Are you going to tell me? And so one of the things that he's using to throw in Job's face is say that, hey, how do you know how these things work? He talks about these sea monsters. So he says here in Job 41:1, he says, can you draw out the Leviathan with a fish hook? No one is so fierce and he dares to arouse him. I will not keep silent concerning his limbs or his mighty strength or his orderly frame. Who can strip off his outer armor? Around his teeth there is like a terror. His strong scales are his pride, and his breath kindles coals. A flame goes forth from his mouth. When he is raised himself up, the mighty fear becomes, because of the crashing, they are bewildered. Nothing on earth is like him, one made without fear. So this Leviathan, or however you say it, it's like, oh my goodness, what is this thing? It was a formidable beast. This thing lived in the sea, and he was able to breathe fire. Wow, this is a real living creature. And God's using it as an example to Job. Where were you when I made this guy? How about that? No wonder man hunted down this creature and killed them off. You know, running in one of those things, it could definitely ruin your day. And a little hot under the collar. Okay, so anyway, which brings up our second point. Made in his image. Let's read what happens next. Picking up in Genesis chapter 1, verse 24. And he goes on to say, then God said, let the earth bring forth living creatures. after their kind, cattle and creeping things and beasts of the earth after their kind. And it was so. God made the beasts of the earth after their kind and the cattle after their kind and everything that creeps on the ground after its kind. And God saw that it was good. Verse 26. Then God said, let us make man in our image, according to our likeness, and let them rule over the fish of the sea, and over the birds of the sky, and over the cattle, and over all the earth, and over every creeping thing that creeps on the earth. God created man in his own image. In the image of God, he created him. Male and female, he created them. Male and female. We'll talk about that in a moment. Yes, man tries to cut God out of every aspect of creation. Yet God is the one who created all things. He has created all living creatures. All the beasts of the field. Did you ever watch nature programs? You ever watch the vastness of the complexity of the way the whole ecosystem works? It's unbelievably, it's majestic. Everything that creeps, from anteaters to kangaroos, from hippos to elephants, from lions to wildebeest and zebra, including dinosaurs. Notice verse 24 says beasts. Yes, God created dinosaurs on planet Earth. Listen to these facts. Fact number one, there were dinosaurs. Fact number two, they're all extinct now. Fact number three, they were not millions of years old. And fact number four, God created them, and the Bible talks about them. Listen to what we're told again in Job as God was schooling Job on his creation. He said in Job chapter 40, verse 15, he says, and behold now the behemoth, which I made as well as you. He eats grass like an ox. Behold now, his strength is in his loins, and his power is the muscles of his belly. He bends his tall tail like a cedar tree. The sinews of his thighs are knit together. His bones are tubes of bronze. His limbs are like bars of iron. Wow! What the heck was this thing? Yes, these creatures, man, they're beasts to say the least. His tail is the size of a cedar tree. Cedars can grow 120 plus feet tall. His bones are like tubes of bronze. His limbs are like bars of iron. Yes, they're all extinct now. And it's not just the dinosaurs that are extinct. We are seeing animals go extinct all around us. NBC News just reported that humans have a devastating effect on global biodiversity. And it says 1 million animal and plant species are threatened with extinction. That's a crazy number. We're chopping down the rainforest. We're losing all kinds of things. We just saw the last Western black rhino gone. They were trying to save the species. They were trying to have these things, you know, mate together and try to save the white rhino, the Western black rhino. But you know what? The last one died. That's it. You never see another one. They're gone. Yes, from the dodo bird that was last seen about 1750, it's gone. To the saber-toothed tiger, it's gone. The woolly mammoth, it's gone. And recently we just lost the Pinta island tortoise. Those are now extinct. We'll never see them again. We have seen many species go extinct right in front of our very eyes. So why would we not think that these other animals were killed off and they also are gone now also? We see right in front of us right now, we have the red wolf and the Florida panther that are close to being gone. They're on the endangered species list. In fact, you can go to jail for a year. You could be fined $50,000 if you're caught killing an animal that's on the endangered species list. You know, it's too bad that live human babies in their mother's womb can't be on that endangered species list. But those are just killed freely. But that's a whole nother story. We'll talk about that another time. Yes, there were dinosaurs, and now they're gone. But God told us about them in his word. And then in verse 26, God made man. And he said, let us make man in our image. We are created in the image of God, not in the image of animals. Man says that we evolved from animals, which is, if we embrace that ideology, it allows us to act like animals. If we came from an animal, we evolved from an animal, we can act like an animal. We can neglect God's word and simply govern ourselves. But that is completely and utterly ridiculous. It's an embarrassment to say that we evolved from animals. What animal can transmit accumulated achievements from one generation to another? What animal shows any desire to worship? What animal can exercise moral judgment and show appreciation for the beauty of nature? Has your dog ever stopped you on a walk? Look at the sunset. You know, I mean, has a dog ever done that to you? Has a chimpanzee ever stopped to point out a tree that's in the midst of changing the seasons and colors and turned red? Has that ever happened? What animal can pick up a book and read it and write or learn to speak and have a conversation with you? What animal has ever learned to cook, invent elaborate tools? Wouldn't a beaver be better off with a saw than his own teeth? Now, granted, a beaver's pretty good with his teeth, I gotta admit. You know, he can take down a tree, you know. He can do a lot of things. But wouldn't he be better off if after all these years of evolving, he just came up with a chainsaw? You know, it's a lot faster than your teeth, buddy. Okay, but no, you don't see animals do any of this. And listen, know this, what animal senses guilt like humans do? Oh, your dog, he's like, oh, I'm sorry, because he knows he's going to get beat. Okay? He knows that. But is he truly, like, repentful sorry? Does he understand really the wrong, or just he's not going to get his little snacky or his toy back? And what knows, does he know, does an animal know that he's going to face judgment one day? We ultimately know that we're going to face judgment. Yes, we must embrace that there is a God, that there is a creator, and that there will be a day when we have to face him. We will have to stand before our maker. That's why the Bible says it's appointed for every man and every woman to die once, and after this comes judgment. See, Solomon realized this. You know, Solomon, he was the son of King David, the greatest king that Israel ever had. And, you know, he started off his ministry. It was awesome because he went to the Lord and the Lord said, hey, Solomon, what do you want? I mean, could you imagine God approaching you? What do you want? What do you want? Man, I'm the God of creation. I can give you whatever. What do you want? And he said, well, to be honest, man, my dad was, man, he was a legend. Man, he was the man. King David, he took down the giant. I mean, he's the greatest king ever. And here I am. Now I'm going to take over from my dad. I could do the backstroke in his left shoe. It's like I can't feel his footprint. But I tell you, this is what I want, God. Grant me wisdom to govern your people. God's like, oh, you know, I like that. You know, you didn't ask for riches. You didn't ask for someone's head. So I'm going to make you the wisest man that had ever lived on planet Earth. And I'm going to make you the richest man that's ever lived. He didn't have gold by the ounce. He didn't have it by the pound. He had it by the ton. Tons and tons of gold. He made silver so abundant that it's like it was basically worthless because there was so much of it. So God used this young man. So he wrote three books in the Bible. The first one was the Song of Solomon. It was as he was a youth and he was growing up and he'd fallen in love for the first time. And it's a beautiful love story. Then he wrote, in his mid-age, the book of Proverbs, which is still the greatest wisdom that man could ever have today, is in the book of Proverbs. But as he got older, because he didn't listen to the Lord, and he followed the bad footsteps of his dad that took on multiple wives, and he rejected what it said in the Torah, the Pentateuch, the law of God, where in Deuteronomy 17:17 it says, do not multiply wives for yourself, because it will be your downfall. They'll pull you away from your relationship with God. But he did it anyway. And it put his heart away from God. So when he wrote the last book of his life, Ecclesiastes, he says, vanity of vanities, everything is emptiness. My whole life is worthless. Everything is worthless. I got everything under the sun. Whatever you can imagine to buy, build, take, whatever, I've already done it. And it's just emptiness. No matter what you get, nothing satisfies. But then at the end of the book, he came to his senses and he realized, you know what? I'm going to die and I'm going to stand before God. And so at the end of Ecclesiastes, he had a repentance in his life and he came back to the Lord. And he said in Ecclesiastes 12:13, he says, and the conclusion is this. For when all has been heard is fear God and keep his commandments, because this applies to every person. For God will bring every act to judgment, everything which is hidden, whether it's good or evil. He says, man, you better watch out because at the end, you're going to die and you're going to stand before God. And people will say, I don't believe that. Doesn't matter what you believe. Doesn't matter. You're going to die. You're going to stand before God. I don't believe it. Too bad. Because you're going to die. You're going to stand before God. And that's exactly what God says. Notice again what God said in verse 26. He said, let us make man in our image. Who is he talking to? He wasn't talking to angels. We weren't made in the image of angels. He said, we're above angels. He wasn't talking to the seraphim. Those are the winged creatures that fly above his throne and cry out, holy, holy, holy. It wasn't any other heavenly being, because we again are made in the image of God himself. So who was God talking to? He was talking to the Godhead. For God is one, yet throughout the Bible, he reveals himself as more than one. He reveals himself as the Father, the Son, and the Holy Spirit, and he does this all throughout the Bible. So how does that work then? If God is one, how can he be these three? Well, it's very easy to explain. I have no clue. But it's taught from the beginning all the way through the end. Like it says in Deuteronomy 6:4, hear, O Israel. The Lord, Yahweh, is Elohim. Elohim is a plural sense of God. Listen, O Israel, Yahweh is Elohim. He's more than one. And then in the very next sentence, he says, and Yahweh is one. He's more than one, and he's one. Our finite brains cannot figure out the infinite God. But he has revealed this all the way through the scripture. Isaiah 7:14. There's going to be a woman. She's going to bear a son. She's going to be a virgin. But she's going to have a baby anyway. And what are you going to call that baby? Oh, his name will be called what? Emmanuel. God is with us. He says in two chapters later, a child will be born, a son will be given, and the government will rest on his shoulders. And he'll be called Wonderful Counselor, Almighty God, Everlasting Father, Prince of Peace. Kind of strange names for this baby that's going to be born, huh? Almighty God, Everlasting Father. Let me ask you this question. God claimed that he was the only Savior, that he was the only God. He says in Isaiah 43:10, he says, you are my witnesses now, declares the Lord, and my servant whom I have chosen in order that you may know and believe me and understand that I am he. Before me there was no God formed. There'll be none after me. I, even I, am the Lord, and there's no Savior besides me. Savior means, of course, the deliverer who was God. Now people will say, but Jesus never claimed to be God. Have you ever read the Bible? Seriously, have you ever read the Bible? If you have seen the Father, you have seen me, he said in John chapter 14. Why did they crucify Jesus? Because Jesus had to die on the cross for our sins. Why did they crucify him? I just told you, because Jesus, the Bible says he's going to die on the cross. No, why did they crucify Jesus? When the religious leaders, the wicked leaders, because the Jewish people embraced Jesus. The Jewish people went out throughout the world preaching the gospel. That's why we sit here as believers today, because of the faithfulness of the Jewish people. But there was certain wicked leaders who were the main people in Jerusalem. And they took Jesus Christ, took to a Roman governor named Pontius Pilate to have him crucified. What was his crime? Why did they take him? What was the reason that they nailed him on the cross? Oh, they weren't nailing him on the cross because he was going to be the Savior of the world. They were nailing him on the cross because they said, blasphemy. He has claimed to be God. That's why they crucified him. Because Jesus says, the Son of Man. The Son of Man, yes. Daniel chapter 7, verse 13, talked about the Messiah, Savior of the world, and that he was from all the beginning of time. Yes, he was God in the flesh, and he called himself the Son of Man. He says, blasphemy, you've heard it himself, and that's why they crucified him. In John 8:56 and 8:58, he was talking with the religious leaders, and they said, yeah, well, you know what? We're not following you. We're following our father, Abraham. And Jesus was like, yeah, I talked to Abraham. Because there was a theophany back in Abraham's day. We'll look at it in detail when we get there in a few chapters. And he came to Abraham and talked to him. God in a body form came and talked to Abraham. And he says, yeah, Abraham longed to see my day and he saw it. He goes, what do you mean you talked to Abraham? What are you talking about? That's 2,000 years ago. You talked to Abraham? He says, yes. And before Abraham was born, I am. And they knew exactly what he was talking about. I am. Because that's the very terminology that God used when he was speaking to Moses as Moses approached the burning bush. And the burning bush, he's like saying, well, who do I say sent me? I can't go down to Pharaoh, the king of the known world, and say I was talking to some bush. He'll think I was smoking some bush. What are you talking about? He says, tell him that I am that I am. So he was quoting Exodus chapter 3, verse 14. He says, before Abraham was born, I am. They knew exactly what he was saying. Some people, Jehovah's Witnesses, Mormons will say, oh, well, he was saying, I am a man. What? What are you talking about? Why then in the next verse did they pick up stones to stone him? Because it was blasphemy. Unless, of course, you were God. Unless, of course, you were the child of Isaiah 9:6 that was born, that was given to us, that was the Almighty God, Everlasting Father. So we're created in the image of God. And then we're told at the end of verse 27 that God created them male and female. God made us male and female. Which brings up to our third and final point, man's first role. Let's pick up again and read in Genesis 1:28. God blessed them, and God said to them, be fruitful and multiply, and fill the earth and subdue it, and rule over the fish of the sea, and over the birds of the sky, and over every living thing that moves on the earth. Verse 29, then God said, behold, I have given you every plant yielding seed that is on the surface of the earth, and every tree which has fruit yielding seed, and it shall be food for you and to every beast of the earth, to every bird of the sky, and to everything that moves on the earth that has life. I have given you every green plant for food. Isn't that interesting? We were all made vegetarians at the beginning. Before the fall, it was all vegetarians. So when I come around the corner and there's a Siberian tiger, hey fella, how's it going? See, he's not looking at eating me. You know, the big lion, he's not going to eat me because he's mowing on the grass. We're all just eating together. Here, have a peach. You know, it's like, it's all good. We was all vegetarians at the beginning. And so it was so. Verse 31, God saw all that he had made, and behold, it was very good. And there was evening, and there was morning, the sixth day, the sixth yom. Yes, man's role from God was to be the caretaker of God's magnificent creation. And is it not magnificent?
1: That is all the time we have for today's message. Thank you so much for joining us. We hope you feel encouraged to join us next time as we follow along in our series through the book of beginnings, Genesis. 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
3: Been reading a lot in the Bible about love lately. Hey, I am Katie Evans. Maybe it's serendipitous. Maybe it's because there's just so many verses about God's love in the Bible. But yeah, I've been doing a little bit of Bible studying, hanging out in the Word with the Lord. And today it was 1 John 4, 19 through 21. It says, we love because he loved us. Whoever claims to love God yet hates a brother or sister is a liar. For whoever does not love their brother or sister whom they have seen cannot love God whom they have not seen. And he has given us this command. Anyone who loves God must also love their brother and sister. And they don't just mean family. No, this is me now. This is me, Katie, not John. But yeah, it's not just your blood relation, brothers and sisters. It's your brothers and sisters in the Lord. It is your neighbors. We are called to love one another. We love because he loved us first. I love that line. And that is 1 John 4:19 through 21. But we love because he loved us first.
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3: Welcome to Seculo. Will Haynes here, and I want to wish all of you a very happy Labor Day weekend. It is the official end of summer for so many. Many of you already back to school, and many more of you looking ahead to a new school year as well. But we are going to talk right now about what's been happening in the New York Attorney General's office. We mentioned in previous broadcast about what has been going on with this whistleblower that came forward and said that the boss at the Investor Protection Bureau in the New York Attorney General's office was pushing attorneys and prosecutors to go after President Trump and go after allies of President Trump. It is very much a case of do as I say, not as I do when it comes to this attorney general, because she has been one of those people that has been saying, you know, President Trump making an enemies list, going after me for just following the law. Meanwhile, we know that this has been the MO from the Attorney General of New York, Letitia James, who ran on getting President Trump, on going after him back in 2018. We know that there was that huge civil case that she brought against him that had to do with, I don't know, her saying that he overvalued properties like Mar-a-Lago, and therefore that was fraudulent because banks gave him loans, etc. Even though the banks testified that, you know, they weren't defrauded, paid back these loans, that there was no issue there. Meanwhile, once again, she's the one that there are questions that rose from getting favorable mortgage rates for properties in Norfolk, Virginia and Brooklyn, New York. All that to say, it always seems to be do as I say, not as I do. The ACLJ got directly involved in this by sending a state FOIA request. You know, you hear a FOIA request. It's Freedom of Information Act. That's for the federal government. In New York, it's a FOIA, Freedom of Information Law. We got it within 24 hours of this whistleblower news. We got a FOIA request to the New York Attorney General's office to get information. Because what happened? A whistleblower said, look, this is what they're doing. They're going after people, not crimes. This isn't how it should work. Don't be Letitia James' personal attorney. And all of a sudden, that email that went to 2,000 people started disappearing from people's inboxes. Even if they've read it, gone. We want to know what happened. This harkens back to what we saw with the IRS scandal with Lois Lerner, where, you know, emails just disappeared. Or maybe Hillary Clinton, emails disappeared. Private server in the bathroom disappears. Bleachbit became a word and a software that everyone knew because of missing emails. So it always seems to be the emails, but we're going to get to the bottom of this because we knew it was happening, but now people are coming forward and saying it's happening. And that's not the way the legal system in this country should work. So we're going to cover that and so much more today on Seculo as we hope everyone is having a relaxing and wonderful Labor Day weekend. You know, it's also the kickoff of college football. It's a great time of year as we head into the fall. But there's a lot of work going on because, as we always mention, back to school, what does that mean? It means that there's new administrators, new teachers that are going to try and violate the rights of their students. And the ACLJ is there. It means a midterm election coming up. The ACLJ will be here to navigate the issues that are front and center, as well as things like this. Letitia James' office getting state FOIA request as we try to get to the bottom of what happened to that email. Why did it disappear? They said it was a personnel issue. Yeah, it sounds like it. So, once again, all of these things are possible because you support the ACLJ, and many of you did in the month of August, which was a wonderful time to see so many people standing with the ACLJ, and we thank you for that. But if you need help, the ACLJ is also here for you. Go to aclj.org/help, and an attorney will be in touch with you if you feel like your constitutional rights are being violated. But we'll be back with more on Secular.
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3: Welcome back to Secular. We're talking about this headline that kind of sparks a broader conversation. This is on the front page of The Hill today that said, a third Trump impeachment looks inevitable, but what kind? At the ACLJ, we're no stranger to the impeachment circus that the Democrats like to pull in the House of Representatives. But it seems like that's their goal, and what they're going to get early next year, probably, is an impeachment of the president, which will then have to go to the Senate, where it's razor thin right now, which way it's going to go. We'll talk about some of that later with some of the stuff that's coming out about some of the Democrat candidates they put forward. Whether or not the Democrats take the Senate, the less likely scenario is that they do. However, even if they do, they don't have the amount of votes to remove the president from office. So even an impeachment will be a fool's errand once again, because it will waste time when they could be legislating. It will waste time where they could be finding common ground for the American people. And it will go and waste taxpayer dollars getting to the Senate for a failed trial that will gridlock Washington for longer. These are candidates that are saying that they want to work on affordability. They want to work on the housing crisis. They want to work on health care. They want to work on the fuel prices and the inflation, that the prices that remain high because of the Biden era inflation, that we haven't had a reset in prices from those months of 9%+ inflation rates. It doesn't all of a sudden go back to zero. So when you look at this, you know, the pollsters say there's about an 86% chance of Democrat control in the House. That's the way that midterm elections typically go. They typically bounce back to the other party. This is the way our system is set up. It typically happens that way. But in the past, what have you seen out of midterm elections? You see the need to work together. When you have an executive branch of one party and a House majority of another, you see the need to work together to get things done, to do their job. Now, part of the reason that this will go in the Democrats' favor in the House, if it does, is not only the typical pushback on the sitting executive party, but you also have the situation that we're seeing pop up here where we saw a lot of chaos from the Republican House, not because of the speaker, but because of members of Congress that have now left Congress even, that are actively pushing back and rebuking their own party, not over real policy questions. A lot of it's over Israel, over, you know, the fact that we have an ally in the Middle East. We've talked a lot about that. You know all this. But it's not like those members of the House that were with the Republican Party when they were members, or if they still are, they some of them are still in Congress until next year when they've already lost their primary. What happens? What happens when you can't work for the American people? Well, you're probably going to lose power. But the problem now is not that the insurgent party and really the DSA candidates that you're seeing that are going to join the House, it's not like they're going to get in and actually work towards policies that they may support, that they could moderate, that they could come together and get things across the finish line. No, they're going to go with the political option. They're going to target the president, try to get him impeached. And then what? What good did you do? Nothing. You did nothing for the American people. But that also kind of goes back to what we were talking about yesterday, where Letitia James, who ran on the very platform of investigating President Trump, and we should play this supercut for people of times when she was running for office back in 2018 of saying, I'm going to go after the president. So let's go ahead and play that, because I think it ties in so perfectly to what we're talking about today.
9: I will never be afraid to challenge this illegitimate president when our fundamental rights are at stake. I believe that the president of these United States can be indicted for criminal offenses.
10: Will you sue him for us?
11: Oh, we're going to definitely sue him. We're going to be a real pain. I know my name personally.
12: That man in the White House. Can't go a day without threatening our fundamental rights.
9: Yes, we need to focus on Donald Trump and his abuses. We need to follow his money. We need to find out where he's laundered money. We need to find out whether or not he's engaged in conspiracy.
13: It's important that everyone understand that the days of Donald Trump are coming to an end.
9: I look forward to going into the office of Attorney General every day, suing him, defending your rights, and then going home.
3: Remember, that is what Letitia James ran for Attorney General of New York on. And she won. And she fulfilled that promise. And yesterday, we talked about a whistleblower in the New York AG's office that sent an email that was deleted from the servers very quickly. And they said, don't worry, it's a personnel issue. But was calling her office out for doing what? For choosing to target individuals and then finding crimes. For having an enemies list. What the left always says that this Federal Department of Justice does is actually what's happening in New York. But the same thing is happening in the candidates and the minority party of the House of Representatives right now, where they're targeting the individual for political prosecution through an impeachment process instead of doing their real job. And that's what's going to happen if they take back the Congress in November. But remember all of these candidates that have said, you know, we need to fundamentally change the American structure. The DSA platform itself calls for a expanded House of Representatives, abolishing the Senate, making the executive branch more like a parliamentary system where it is underneath the House and everything flows down from the House of Representatives, all the executive function. They're already saying we're going to get in and not do our jobs of being a member of the legislature. We're going to just try to do another impeachment, whatever, you know, issue they don't like, they can use as a high crime and misdemeanor and go after the president. They're already telling you we're not going to do our job day one. We're not going to try to work with the White House. We're not going to try to work with members of the executive agencies to try and find a way forward for the American people. No, they're already telling you we're going to weaponize the process again. So why would you want them to expand the House of Representatives? It's already broken. They're already saying we're not going to get in and try to work together. Why would anyone that is a voter hear their plans to expand that and think that's a great idea? Now, I happen to think that the system of government is working great in the United States. I think it is working as the founders intended. The founders didn't intend there to be thousands of pieces of legislation going through every day that's just getting rubber stamped. There is supposed to be some measure of gridlock. There is supposed to be different people of different parties and different ideas challenging one another so that the best idea gets forward. But when you throw out even that process and your only process is to do what? It's to just impeach. Then what's the point? Why would you even run for office? You're not trying to get legislation through. You're not trying to change anyone's mind. You're just weaponizing your office. And that's exactly what they accuse the president of doing. And that's exactly what it appears is happening in New York, a weaponization of the process of the attorney general's office in the state of New York. We were able to get that state FOIL request, Freedom of Information Law in New York, out yesterday afternoon. Our attorneys, as soon as we saw it, got to work. And they're asking tough questions. They know that these many of these records have to be kept. It's state law. And so we're asking for those so we can get more answers about what's going on in the Attorney General's Office of New York. What happened with this whistleblower? Folks, I'm going to take more of your phone calls coming up, and I haven't gotten to any yet, so I'm going to take your phone calls coming up, 1-800-684-3110. In the next segment, we are going to have Secretary of State Mike Pompeo joining us to talk about the developments with Iran. After a month of relative calm, things have heated back up a little bit. We're going to talk to him about that. He has a great piece up at ACLJ.org right now, titled How We Win in Iran. I encourage all of you to go read it there. But we're also going to break down a lot of that with him in the next segment of the broadcast. So stay tuned for that. And then we're going to get back to your calls. Warren, Don, and Ronald, I see you on the line. I'll get to you as soon as we get on the other side of Secretary Pompeo. Thank you for calling. But if you also want to talk about this, about the weaponization of our processes, call me, 1-800-684-3110, to be on air today. Later on in the broadcast, we have Rick Rennell joining us as well. We're going to talk about some of these candidates that are trying to be the more moderate lane. That you think, okay, they're trying to play in a red state. Maybe they want the process to work. Doesn't sound like it. By some audio that's been discovered in the course of this campaign. We'll talk about that with Rick Rennell. But we also want to thank everyone that supported us in our impact match in August. You really stood with the ACLJ, and it makes a world of difference. We'll be right back on Seculo.
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3: Welcome back to Seculo. We're joined now by former Secretary of State Mike Pompeo. And the Secretary has a wonderful piece up at ACLJ.org. I encourage everyone to go read it. It's How We Win in Iran. It was just published a few days ago. It really is something great that if you are a follower of this broadcast or a member of the ACLJ, not only do you get to hear from Secretary Pompeo on the broadcast, but you get these really informative pieces that are published at ACLJ.org, like this very one. And Mr. Secretary, we've seen the conflict flaring up again. There were some actions taken by the U.S. at some sites where it appeared that maybe some mine placing ships or missile sites as well were taken out by the United States. Iran responded, and then we responded in turn again. This is really the first flare up since a month ago, but it also seems that these attacks were all intercepted. All the missiles were intercepted by the U.S. or by our allies that were launched by Iran. Just what should our response be as this kind of boiling over seems to be getting to that point again? All right, we will check real quick with Secretary Pompeo, make sure he is still there. I know he's traveling, which, hey, it's live radio, live broadcast, folks. That happens. But all that, we've got the Secretary now. I'm going to go to him as well. Mr. Secretary, you heard the question?
17: I did hear the question, great. Yes. Look, I think you've got it just right. We are going to win, and I think President Trump has perfectly captured how to get there, right? Today, crude oil is flowing out, but not Iranian crude oil. Everybody else's. So we can keep energy prices relatively low and strangle the Iranian economy so they can't pay their soldiers, can't buy more munitions, all the things that put real pressure on the IRGC and the leadership and the regime. And I think you see that with them acting out in this way, right? They have to, every whip stitch, go take on a couple of tankers to show themselves that they still can and to try to convince the world that they are still capable of holding the Strait of Hormuz hostage. I think this will play out in a way that, as President Trump has said, is inevitable, that the Iranians will find that they've got to surrender. They can't sustain this. We have the leverage. We have the time advantage, which is something people always say, oh, you know, America has no patience. I actually think we've got the time advantage. We can wait them out with the blockade and the economic pressure that Secretary Bessent has put in place.
3: Well, and I think it goes back to a lot of the groundwork that you did as Secretary of State with the sanctions regime that was so effective during the first Trump administration, where they weren't able to do anything. There was so much quiet in the Middle East during that period at a time when the U.S., you know, took out ISIS and was able to use the economic tools to our advantage to make sure that the Iranians did not have the capacity to export terror the way they had gotten so used to doing. I think what is interesting here, and I'd love to get your take on it as well, it's in the article that you've written, is this new sanctions regime, Operation Economic Outcast, or also Economic D-Day, it's been called, that the Treasury Secretary has put forward. And as he says, as weeks go on, he's going to keep adding things to this. It is like that maximum pressure campaign. However, there's also this kinetic arm that we've seen because of Operation Midnight Hammer, as well as the following operation that happened this year, Epic Fury, that when you have the kinetic piece as well as this very strong, strongest maybe we've ever seen economic piece, it really has the opportunity for a very different world in the Middle East.
17: Exactly right. Look, this is, we did put a lot of economic pressure on them in the first Trump administration. This will be every bit as much as that. And because of the nature of where the regime finds itself today, even more impactful. And then you add the fact that President Trump has now demonstrated his willingness to take kinetic action, his willingness to go after leaders, his willingness to go after military targets, to put their nuclear program on its back foot and set it back what will assuredly be years. That fundamentally changes the psychology of the Iranian leadership. And I hope there's Artesh colonels, Iranian military, who are thinking, I do not want to be part of this. And over time, we'll find a way to help the population rise up and get what we really ultimately need, which is Iran to behave like a normal nation.
3: We know that President Xi Jinping is coming to the U.S. In just a few weeks. September 24th is when he is scheduled to visit Washington, D.C. In your piece, you talk a lot about that China really is the economic lifeline for the Iranians. With these new sanctions in place, the blockade that we have, as well as there's even reports of some of the trade unions within Iran starting to protest again. And that is what sparked the nationwide protests earlier last year that we've talked about so much. With all of this taking place at this time and knowing that the president is coming from China to visit the White House, how much of this, of Iran, do you think is on the agenda for the White House with the Chinese as they come over here?
17: Boy, I hope it's a lot. Your first point, which is that China is buying something on the order of 400,000 to 500,000 barrels a day of crude from the Iranians and paying them in their currency, in their yuan. I hope we will shut that down. And I hope we'll make clear to Xi Jinping that that's in his best interest, too. I'm not sure he accepts that. I think maybe the fact that we've got a carrier group stuck in the Middle East and all of the weapons that we've had to fire, he probably thinks that's probably net good for him. But I hope President Trump and the team, when the Chinese delegation arrives in September, will make clear to them that we're going to win this thing, and they have picked the losing horse here, and they ought not ride that horse. They ought to be actively working to help Iran rise up and make sure that there's never a nuclear weapon, that their terror proxies throughout the region are broke and gone, and that the new leaders, or the same leaders, come to understand that they can't continue to threaten the world as they have for the last 47 years. I hope that is a priority for the Chinese visit in just a couple of weeks now.
3: Thank you, Mr. Secretary, for joining us today, and thank you for your insight as well. I encourage everyone to go to ACLJ.org and to read this piece by Secretary Pompeo, How We Win in Iran. It's a great informative piece. A lot of the things we just talked about there, but really a roadmap for using American strength, both economically as well as militarily, to win this. And I think that we can, and I think that we are on the path to do that. So thank you, Mr. Secretary, for joining us today. I have calls lined up, but two lines open. If you want to join me, 1-800-684-3110. If you want to talk about Iran, you can call about that as well. But also back to the original topic of the inevitable impeachment 3.0. You know, as AOC said, woke one was crazy. So was impeachment one, but they're still going forward with 3.0 coming up early 2027. Call me about that as well. 1-800-684-3110 to talk to me on air. And Warren, Don, Ronald, and Eddie, I'll be getting to you on the other side of this break. So hang tight there. But thank you again for supporting the ACLJ in August. You can always go to ACLJ.org and support our work. You can read many wonderful things from our attorneys, from Secretary Pompeo, about the work we do, analysis of the world we live in. It's a really a treasure trove of information.

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2: Age now more than ever. This is Seculo. Welcome to Seculo's second half hour of the broadcast, and we're talking about this whole situation with this whistleblower in Letitia James's office, but we're also talking about the work that ACLJ is now mobilized to do, to get answers and to try and get documents from the New York Attorney General's office. So our attorneys right now are drafting that to send to New York to start getting documents. And you think historically of all the work we've done, Jordan, as the ACLJ with the Freedom of Information Act with the federal government. And a lot of times in an era like this, when you have a more friendly administration, you're trying to get information of what happened in the previous administration. And we continue to do that work. But right now you have these individuals that are antagonist against the federal government, against the administration that's in power. And what have we seen? We have seen great results already in going to places like California. We have an active one in Maryland that we're defending a group trying to get information about the voter rolls there. We got those responses from both the Department of Justice in California and the Secretary of State's office, where the Secretary of State doesn't even track if they take someone off the rolls for being a non-citizen. And the DOJ said, we have no procedures to prosecute that. So we find out by their responses and what they don't give us even more to dig into. That's exactly why we're going straight to New York with this. And quickly, that was one of the big directives, is we got to get this out fast, because this is, you don't want to give them any time to breathe on this.
3: I mean, the longer you give them, the more you find out that, you know, the email wasn't just something that said recalled. It was deleted from their servers.
2: And which that means for 2,000 people, some people were reading the email.
3: Yeah.
2: And then it was taken out of their inbox.
3: Vanished.
2: And then others, they may have seen it and never opened it, and it was vanished. But so whether you'd read it or not, it was gone.
3: Yes.
2: Gone. Reeks of a cover-up.
3: So you've got the tech people going in, they're taking away. And then, again, you've got this email that goes out from an assistant to Letitia James, the general counsel. So that would be like kind of like her counsel within the AG's office, her legal counsel, informed the employees that it was, quote, an internal matter, that no one in the office was, quote, in danger. Danger is an interesting word to use, according to three people familiar with the communication. Did they mean in danger of legal problems, or in danger of some kind of violence? Are they trying to put that on this individual? And listen, all we know is we know names. We know that someone was not afraid to put an email out. We know that this only stayed within the DOJ for the New York Attorney General's office through the weekend. They're only keeping this through the weekend. And once we got to yesterday afternoon, this was now known outside, broken by one of those newspapers close to Albany.
2: Well, and once again, you start to think, okay, well, do they still have archives of their server? If you're deleting things that could be public records and so quickly, that can raise legal issues within the DOJ.
3: Well, I should explain that too, because that comes up a lot when we file these FOIAs, is, you know, they would say, oh, that was wrongfully sent. Well, and so we removed it from like everyone's account. That does not mean that even if it's deleted there, that they should have been like, what did we call it? What was with Hillary Clinton?
2: Oh, the bleach bit.
3: Yeah. That doesn't mean they should be taking the bleach bit or taking the servers out back, of the offices and smashing them.
2: Right.
3: And taking the phones and smashing them. That would be a violation, but it's why you want to move quickly. Why? Because these are actors who have worked for those people who have done just that before and gotten away with it. So you want to make sure you move as quickly as possible to get that to their desk. They've got to preserve those servers. That's something you have to make clear, because that's even different than taking it off of the general server of the emails. Like you said, the backups.

0: 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Listen, defendants have the right to ask for that information too, and so do the people under the law of the state of New York through their FOIA.
1: 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Stick around, but we...
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1: Welcome back to Secula. We're breaking this down for you as a assistant attorney general in the New York Attorney General's office, Letitia James. You've heard of her maybe on this broadcast for years as she ran on going after President Trump. Successfully got a verdict in New York court about a civil case where it was trying to say that he defrauded banks by overvaluing things on paper. Meanwhile, she did that exact thing, but in order to get more favorable mortgage rates when it comes to properties in Norfolk, Virginia, Brooklyn, New York, but nothing to see there. We know that it has been her goal publicly to get the president, but to some degree, you still think, it's political rhetoric. Yeah. There's no one inside her AG's office actually saying it. You know, you can create that culture without having to actually give those directives. Right. Well, what we're seeing, according to this Assistant Attorney General, Daniel Weisenfeld, is that he sent a company-wide, and company meaning agency-wide, email on Friday and said, hey, guess what? Letitia James and my boss here in the Investor Protection Bureau aren't focusing on the right things. They're just saying, get Trump and his allies. They're making political enemies lists and asking for them to find crimes to fit the people.
6: That's right. I mean, when you look at this, you say, we want you to focus your time here. So he laid it out. He said, go after Trump himself, go after Truth Social, go after Hewlett-Packard because Trump DOJ approved that merger. So we want to look at that too. And again, they had no credible reason. So they just got a list of, here's the people or companies that have been associated with President Trump. So you've got the social media company, you've got a tech company, and President Trump himself. And the list went on. And then, there wasn't any reason given. There wasn't like a, you know, usually when you start these investigations, it's because of a reason. Someone like a whistleblower comes to you from inside a company, you're doing the normal kind of due diligence, and maybe a different division within the New York government says, we believe there's been a tax issue. You know, the tax division could bring it to the attorney general's office. You know, that would be normal courses. Investigators, the police, security services that are looking at financial transactions, all of that. And what we see here is a assistant AG saying, we didn't get any of that information. We had nothing to start with. It wasn't like, hey, because Donald Trump did X, Y, and Z, we would like you to look at A, B, and C. It was, let's see if you can find anything illegal that we could sue Donald Trump over. And you know, you mentioned the one case they were able to bring over a property, which, again, is one that is on hold now as we speak because the president is the president. You can't keep those lawsuits have to all stall out while he's president of the United States. But this, again, shows that this is continuing because this is an email that went out on Friday, not Friday 3 years ago, but Friday, like last week, like just, you know, and this is again a handful of days ago. And you know, that this assistant AG in New York likely is probably not a huge, Trump supporter. Maybe they are. But you know, the system inside New York in the attorney general's office, especially under, Letitia James and these appointees, to get to that level, would be people that would be vetted, people that we brought in because they share the same ideas. They're not, it's not supposed to be about politics with the attorney general's office, but let's get truthful. They run as politicians. So usually they would share the same political ideas as well. That being said, that should all be able to be true. And you don't make a political enemies list to prosecute. And you know, President Trump and this DOJ has gotten a lot of flack for investigating former officials who feel, who it appeared targeted the Trump administration unlawfully, and they're being targeted with the saying, oh, that is some kind of a list of those we just want to get. That's just our political opponents that we want to take down. No, it was people that they believe were engaged in wrongdoing, and they made the FBI and DOJ look bad. They've really tarnished the reputation of Department of Justice and the IRS and others. We've seen that happen. And so you look at the Jim Comeys, you look at what they did, you look at former CIA directors and national security, and you decide, you know, marching into the White House without any approval to sit down and talk to send FBI agents in to talk to staff that had been there for, you know, 48 hours because you knew they weren't the typical Washington insiders that would have the stone walls in place for your FBI agents to be stopped at the door. Jim Comey did that. That's worthy of an investigation. It's worth, he admitted to doing it. So why not be able to investigate? If you tweet out and search out what it means to, you know, get rid of somebody.
7: Right. 8647.
6: Yeah, right. And you're looking at whether or not I should send that. Hey, you can investigate that when you're talking about the president of the United States. And that means removing them. And that means getting rid of them. And a lot of other people would read that as a much more of a threat or a call to action as a threat. So those are not investigating political opponents just because. You're investigating them for a reason. And here I think this assistant attorney general, Will, his issue was not probably that it was Donald Trump or Hewlett-Packard. It was that they were just being told by their higher-ups, go after these people, and that's it. They didn't have a briefing paper of research. They didn't have another agency that gave them hundreds of pages from the FBI that said, "You need this is what we found," or the New York Bureau of Investigation, the New York Tax Authority, anything like that to say that we feel like there's been a violation of law for these individuals that were listed or corporations that were listed. That would have probably been a very different, it might not have even been right then, but it would have been very different. This is like the worst of the worst is when you have an assistant AG say, they just gave us political targets to go after.
7: Right. Once again, we assumed they were politically targeting people,
6: yeah,
7: but not this explicit. The bosses were giving the marching orders.
6: Right, like this raw, right. Like just from your boss. Go see if you can find something. We can bring a lawsuit against Donald Trump personally, against his company, or against any kind of businesses that did work with that Trump administration.
7: Here's what's wild about this as well. Once again, he says in this email, I ask that you not serve as Tisha's personal attorneys by targeting her political enemies. Instead, I hope you choose to prosecute crimes and find the individuals accountable rather than targeting individuals and then finding crimes. That harkens back to Joseph Stalin's chief of his secret police, who once said famously, show me the man, I'll show you the crime.
6: Right.
7: He's saying, don't be like Joseph Stalin's regime here,
6: right,
7: which is wild. But then you get further down into this. Why is he doing this? Once again, when you look at state's attorney's general's office, you think about there were 2,000 people that received this email. There are going to be people, even if it's a run by someone who won the office that you disagree with politically, someone like Letitia James. There are going to be people that believe in the rule of law in these offices. And we have represented whistleblowers here at the ACLJ. We know what they put them through.
6: Oh, yeah.
7: How they try to completely starve them out, literally, by cutting off their pay and any sort of being able to get income for their family if they are a whistleblower. Here, one, Letitia James' office said he's on leave with pay, but he opened the email with this, and it's going to have to be edited. But he said, the best part of having a lot of money, and it was a lot more colorful than that, is being able to tell the truth without fear of consequences, so here we go. He was projecting that there's a lot of other people that believe this, that see the wrong that's happening in this office. I'm financially secure enough. He's only been an assistant attorney general here for 2 years. I don't know his background. I don't know if he was in private practice, made a lot of money, wanted to go work for the government or what. But he is saying, I'm not concerned about losing my job, so I'm going to speak truth now. And part of what he was concerned about is that Letitia James' office was, quote, using significant public taxpayer dollars to target convenient public enemies while taking no action against, quote, rampant nonprofit homeless shelter fraud and anti-Semitic crimes in and around synagogues. These are two issues here at the ACLJ we talk about almost every single day, definitely every week. One, crimes, anti-Semitic crime that's going on. They're not focusing on, he says that. And also the fraud, the use of taxpayer money and charities that are taking grants to have things like homeless shelters that are defrauding the taxpayer. They're not spending the time going after these two items because they're too busy going after convenient public enemies. That's why, and we're going to get into it more in the next segment, we are filing a state FOIL request, that's Freedom of Information Law in New York, to get to the bottom of this because we know there were records generated. They just tried to delete them.
6: That's right. And we've got the email. So the email, people have it, even though they deleted it from the servers. We have the names. A lot of times you don't get the names, Will. Right. We already have the names. So we've got a head start here in this Freedom of Information request to New York, a bigger head start than we usually get. We have the specific targets. We have that there was no reasoning. We know who told the attorney to do this. And more names keep coming out as we speak on the show today. Give us a call at 1-800-684-3110. Let us know what you think. It's starting to unravel at an interesting time.
7: That's right. And folks, once again, we want to thank you for your support in the month of August. You made everything we do possible. And so we want to say thank you.
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7: Welcome back to Seculo. Final segment of the broadcast. If you want to talk to Jordan and myself on air, 1-800-684-3110. Let's go ahead and go to Dave from Ohio on line three. Dave, you're on Seculo.
13: Yeah, I just wanted to say that, you know, what Letitia James is doing now. And you talked a couple of weeks ago, you talked about James Comey and what he did, which was quite similar. You know, they had a predecessor, or they had a model to follow. Probably you folks are too young to remember J. Edgar Hoover, but he was supposedly notorious for having dossiers on about everybody.
7: Well, Dave, I mean, yeah, I think that that little bit of comparison actually holds up with a lot of these cases.
6: It's the worst. I mean, as an attorney in the legal world, the worst is when law enforcement agencies and the agencies that support those by taking their work to court, so the attorneys at the Department of Justice or the state AG's offices or the district attorneys and the U.S. attorneys, when those are exposed as having real problems at the top. So it's not just the, as we call them, like line agents. It's not the everyday bureaucrat attorney there who is just trying to do the right thing, enjoys working for the people. That's why they took that job. Doesn't make as much money as they would in private practice. But again, enjoys as a, being a civil servant. It's those at the top that corrupt these organizations. And I think it's the worst when it has to do with enforcing the law. So, because you have to believe that it's equal justice under law, right? That's what our Supreme Court has it's carved into the Supreme Court. We have to believe that, because if we don't, everything else collapses in the country. So that means that it's equal justice under law, regardless of your political views, regardless of what party you are for, and if you're the president, and decisions you make that you're allowed to make as president, or weighing in on policy issues like you are allowed to do as a politician, and that doesn't mean you're going to be investigated because of your political or policy views. It doesn't shield you from ever being investigated. It doesn't mean you can go out and just commit rampant crimes. It means that you are able to speak. It means that you're able to have your positions, appoint your people, and remove those others from those offices that do not support your agenda. And I think here we knew that there's just been this level of corruption and just mistrust by the American people when it comes to our law enforcement agencies. And it's not just the federal agencies. Jeff was talking about it. It goes right down to the police force. And it doesn't help that the left is the one that's usually, taking it to the police officers that we know are in tough positions and have to make tough calls every day. And that we're trying to look at where is the big problem coming from? The big problem is not really the police officers, not the officers walking the street or the detectives. The big problem is who is running these agencies for the states, especially in some of these hard, dark blue states, who feel like they could just go after whoever they want for political purposes, and who's running them at the federal level. And I will tell you, with President Trump in one term, you cannot get rid of all of the corruption. Now he's got a second term, and we're almost 2 years in. There's still issues at play inside that Department of Justice that need to be worked out. That's why we're still, while we support most of the DOJ's moves, we've also sometimes got to take them to court as we speak right now to get the information that we need.
7: Well, and once again, you think back to the old quote from Lord Acton that says, you know, power tends to corrupt, absolute power tends to corrupt absolutely. When you have, and I think it also shows the genius of the founders with the separation of powers and the fact that the Department of Justice is under the executive branch, what does the left want to do? They want to keep saying it's an independent agency. Now, yes, there is some, it does have to have some freedom to operate, but at the end of the day, it's still under the executive branch.
6: Right.
7: When it was Obama, they were fine with Eric Holder being his wingman.
6: Right.
7: But when it's conservatives, it's not okay. It's got to be completely separate. What happens when you have the power of law enforcement and you have no check above you? If you're an attorney general or in a state, you have the entire law enforcement apparatus of the state of New York, one of the most powerful states in our country.
6: Apparatus.
7: As well. Right. What happens? It tends to corrupt. You tend to do only what you want to do because you see it as right. You're right in your own eyes.
6: Yeah, it can actually get worse than the Hoover example because there, once that was exposed, those that placed him in those positions of power weren't necessarily backing those decisions. Unfortunately, here we have governors who are supporting these AGs, and we have seen presidents who supported these AGs and special prosecutors and people put in place, and they have supported them. So they not only feel like they've got all this power because they're legally emboldened, they also feel like if they've got the political wins and the political support in their state or federally, that they've got that extra level of protection to say, hey, we're just carrying out the job of this president or of this state administration. And so that's when the power gets really worse. It's not just when one person is exposed as abusing their office. It's when the entire system is exposed as being abusive and using their power to abuse our constitutional rights as Americans. We should not have to fear our State Department of, state AGs, U.S. attorneys, or the Department of Justice, the IRS, the FBI, or any other government agency, state, federal, or local, because of our political positions, views, votes, or speech ever in the United States of America. And certainly not our religious beliefs. But we've seen all of those used as the only reason to investigate us. Investigate those Catholics, because there's something weird about those Catholics that like that Latin mass. So let's go send in FBI to them. Only thing they did, what made them a target? They went to Latin mass. Okay. We know they went after Tea Party groups. Why? Because of their policy positions. And they were advocating for, supporting different political people. So protected political speech by the Constitution. And yet that was the only reason they decided to go after them at the IRS. I mean, why go after President Trump? They don't like that he has different policies and different views on immigration, on election security, and so they try to make those out to be either financial crimes or crimes you can actually be in prison for. So again, I you go through the list, Will, but that's what our founding fathers were most afraid of, is that speech and our viewpoints and religion could be criminalized. And that's why the First Amendment protects all of that, but why you have to have outside organizations the size of the ACLJ who are willing to stand up and protect that speech, whatever form it is, religious, political, policy views, the views of politicians. We have done it all up to defending the president of the United States or a kindergarten student, in Washington State. So from the president to a kindergarten student, you protect every American speech. You've got to have these outside groups like ours always ready to make sure that our First Amendment means something for my kids, for their kids, and their kids. So that this is a nation that doesn't just celebrate 250 years, but can celebrate another 250 years from now. And that's why you have to have organizations like the ACLJ, Will. It's why it's so important that our donors and our supporters donated last month. It's why we thank them. But it's also why when we ask them to sign petitions, they sign petitions and get involved and stay engaged and share the broadcast and share what we post on social media. Get this out there. It's how we protect and preserve our rights.
7: And Jordan, I just got an update from some of our attorneys. They are reviewing the final draft of that state FOIA, that FOIL action that will be going out hopefully in a matter of moments after this broadcast. So
6: we're talking that was all done in 15 hours, and most of those 15 hours were when people are asleep.
7: Right, exactly. So that's what we do. We don't take a day off. The Impact match may be over, but we're still here, and guess what? We'll talk to you tomorrow.
14: Secula was pre-recorded and sponsored by the American Center for Law and Justice on 99.5 KKLA. All right, confession time. Hey, I'm Katie Evans, and I have a bad habit of not checking my mail here at work the most consistent manner. Yeah, I know. It's by the copy machine and the printer, and sometimes I see stuff, and I'm like, oh, I'll get to that later. Well, what I didn't realize is that they had left a note. They'd be in the front desk. Left me a note and said, hey, I've got a package for you. Didn't feel, like, fit here. We didn't want to, like, take up space on the floor. And because I hadn't checked that, and I'm just not always here when the front desk person is here, I missed the note. And finally, they were like, hey, like, they sent me an email. I was like, oh, my gosh, like, I'm so sorry. I get this package, and this is from a listener. Now, maybe I've overlooked it, but I could not find a name. But it was such a sweet package. It was a beautiful gift. Some reusable flowers, some thank you cards, which, man, I'm never going to need to buy a thank you card ever again. Oh, there was some sweet little trinkets, a really cool little, like, treasure chest, plus a very sweet note. But I could not find a name from who it was from. So if that was you, thank you so much. I appreciate it. It made my day.
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17: Hello and welcome as we Lift Up Jesus with Pastor Dudley Rutherford. I'm Kyle Welch. This program is part of an outreach ministry from Shepherd Church, located in Los Angeles, California. Everything we do at Shepherd is based around John 3:14 that teaches us to lift up the name of Jesus that the world might believe. We want to come alongside you in your journey with God and help you become stronger in your faith so you can better serve Jesus and share him with others. Our pastor is Dudley Rutherford, and we join him right now with his message for us today.
18: Today, we start a brand new series called Joy in the Midst. Joy in the Midst. Everybody say midst. Joy in the Midst. And the reason we're doing this series, and the reason it fits underneath the umbrella of the Lord's return, is that I don't know about what you're thinking about all the time, but as I look around, I hardly recognize the country that I'm living in today. Things have changed so dramatically in the last few years. And then we know in the Bible that the Bible says that in the last days, things will go from bad to worse. And is there anybody here today who believes that things appear to be going from bad to worse? They just keep getting worse. I mean, we're actually teaching children now in schools that there's more than two genders. Where did that come from? God created us male and female. I look around at the crime, the violence, the open borders. We're in this political season right now, and it's going to get worse. How many of you know it's going to get worse? I mean, we have two candidates running to be president, and I'm not going to mention their names today, all right? So just chill. But you know who they are. And the country is divided, like it's polarized. And this guy over here, half the country loves him, and half the country loathes him. Over here we have another candidate, half the country loves her, and half the country can't stand her. So our country is divided. I know a lot of people who don't like either one of them. So no matter who wins, they're upset. I haven't met a single person who likes both of them. And all that leads to division and chaos and bitterness and people yelling at each other and hating each other. We are living in the last of the last days. And so it is my belief that God, during these troubling times as believers, that God does not want us walking around as believers with our head down and discouraged and distressed and living in fear, even though things are going from bad to worse. What God wants is for all of us as believers to know that He is still on the throne, that He is still in control, and that no matter what happens, no matter what happens, that inside our lives, we can still have joy even in the midst of troubling times. Can someone say amen? And so what we're going to do is we're going to study through one of the books in the Bible. We're going to study the book of Philippians. And I want you, if you have your Bibles, to turn or flip to the book of Philippians and just flip over there and find this book. And we're going to study this book. Now, the question is this. Why are we studying the book of Philippians? Why are we studying this book? I want to answer that question. First, I want to show you that in this book, there are four chapters. And today, I'm just doing some introductory stuff. All right, everybody say introductory. I'm just going to introduce the series today, and then we have four more weeks. And we're going to look at chapter 1, chapter 2, chapter 3, and then chapter 4. Everybody raise four fingers. Now, here's what the four chapters in Philippians are all about. Look at the screen. Number 1, chapter 1 is joy in spite of my personal circumstances. And there are people here today going through some tough circumstances. So you come back next week. We'll do the baptisms. You'll get your mug. And we're going to really dig into this first chapter and see how you can have joy even though you're going through some tough times. Second chapter is how to have joy in spite of crazy people. And how many of you know some crazy people? How many of you sitting next? No, don't raise your hand on that. Chapter 3, how to have joy in spite of my checkered past. And number 4, chapter 4, how to have joy in spite of my personal worries. Now, how many of you know if you could learn to have joy in spite of your personal circumstances, and if you could have joy in spite of all the crazy people living in the world, and if you can find joy in spite of your checkered past, and you can find joy in spite of your personal worries, how many of you know you would be a blessed individual? Well, I'm telling you, if you're here the next 4 weeks, you're going to be a blessed individual. Amen. So why are we studying this book? Why Philippians? There are 66 books in the Bible. Why are we picking this one? For four reasons. Reason number 1, the word joy is mentioned 16 times in these four chapters. 16 times. It is a treatise on joy. It is a letter about joy. The driving force of this letter is joy. So that's reason number 1. Reason number 2 is there are over 20 different principles concerning joy in this book. We're going to look at one today, maybe 2 if we have time to get to it. Some 20 different principles. I don't know if we'll get to all 20, but we're going to get to a lot of them. Amen. The third reason why this is the book is because in this book there's a phrase called the day. I want everybody to say the day. Now, whenever you read in this book, which you're going to see it several times, whenever you see the phrase the day, what the author is referring to is that moment that Jesus Christ returns. So in this book, all four chapters, all 1,629 words, all 20 different principles, were written in the context of the day that the Lord returns. I'm going to show you just a few of these verses. If you look at verse 6, again, this is just introductory stuff. It says, being confident of this, that he who began a good work in you will carry it on to completion until the day of Christ Jesus, the day he returns. Skip down to verse 10. It says, so that you may be able to discern what is best and may be pure and blameless until the day that Jesus Christ returns. Skip over to chapter 2. Go all the way to chapter 2, verse 16. It says in that verse, as you hold out the word of life in order that I may boast on the day of Christ, that I did not run or labor for nothing. Go over to chapter 3, verse 20. Another example. Our citizenship, even though we're walking here on this planet called Earth, our citizenship is not here on Earth. Our citizenship is up in heaven. And what are we doing while we're walking here on earth? We are eagerly awaiting a Savior from there, the Lord Jesus Christ. So, what I'm telling you is that the reason we're studying this book, out of all the 66 books, because joy is mentioned 16 times, there's over 20 principles of joy in these chapters. It's also written with an eye looking towards and expecting the return of Jesus Christ. But there's a fourth reason why we're studying this book. And that is, and write this down in your notes, because of the true juxtaposition of a jail cell and a thing called joy. Because when the Apostle Paul writes this letter, he is sitting in a jail cell in Rome. Now, if you and I were sitting in a jail cell this very moment, I doubt we would be writing letters to people telling them how to be full of joy. But that's exactly what he's doing. And as you read through this, these four chapters, which I hope you do again and again and again over the course of the next month, you're going to get a sense that even though he's sitting in jail, that he himself is full of joy. He's not just writing to us about joy. The joy is actually inside of him as he writes. And it flows out of him. You get a sense that his surroundings and his circumstances are not ruining his day. He is someone who truly loves the Lord, and he actually doesn't mind being in jail for the sake of the gospel. And so what we're going to see these next 4 or 5 weeks is that joy comes from the Lord. We're going to learn that there's a difference between happiness and joy. Most of you are seeking happiness today, and happiness does depend on circumstances. Joy has nothing to do with circumstances. Joy comes from within. Happiness is temporary. Even if you find happiness, you're not happy very long. Because the first thing that happens, you're no longer happy. Because your happiness is dependent upon your circumstances. Joy is not temporary. Joy has an enduring quality to it. Happiness is a surface level emotion. Joy is a more profound and spiritual emotion. And with that said, let's look at chapter 1, joy in spite of my personal circumstances. From a jail cell in Rome, Paul begins this letter to some Christians who live in a city called Philippi. Everybody say Philippi. And look at these words. Paul, everybody say Paul, and Timothy, servants of Christ Jesus, to all the saints in Christ Jesus at Philippi, together with the overseers and deacons, verse 2, grace and peace to you from God our Father and our Lord Jesus Christ. If you're here today and you're a saint, if you're saved, how many are saved here today? It's because of God's grace. And all God's people said, amen. Amen. Now, I want to show you a little map. And again, this is just all introductory stuff today so you know where we're headed. This is a map of Minor Asia and what's called today modern-day Greece. Part of it's Iran or Syria up north and Turkey. But all the way down in the lower right-hand corner, you see Jerusalem, if you can see Jerusalem. Paul goes on four missionary journeys. Everybody say four. He goes on missionary journey number one, missionary journey number two, missionary journey number three, missionary journey number four. And on these journeys, Paul, who at one time was not a Christian, in fact, he was persecuting Christians. He would persecute people who went to church. But one day, miraculously, he gets saved. On a road, he's actually on his way up to Damascus to kill Christians who are living up there. And on that road, he himself gets saved. And he had a total transformation of his life. And instead of being a persecutor of the church, he becomes an advocate for the church. And he goes on four missionary journeys. But on his second missionary journey, and what we have is this red line that tells you where he went on this journey. He leaves Jerusalem. He goes up to Damascus. He goes to Antioch, Tarsus, Derbe, Lystra, Iconium. And if you go all the way up in the upper left-hand corner, he eventually comes to a city called Philippi. And on this journey, there aren't any Christians there. The gospel's never been preached there. No one even knows that Jesus has, they've been told about Jesus being the Messiah. He shows up and he begins to preach. And he has a few people that become Christians, and they establish a little, what we call a New Testament Christian church. He establishes this on his second missionary journey. He then goes on over to a city called Thessalonica. He goes to Berea. He goes to Athens. He ends up in Corinth. And you can read all about this missionary journey if you read through the book of Acts. You can read where he went on missionary journey number one. You can read where he went on this journey. You can read where he went on his third missionary journey. And whenever he goes on this journey, he's always planting churches. He then leaves Corinth and he gets in a boat. And that's not a big cruise liner, but he goes across through all those islands. And those are called the Greek islands today. And he lands in a place called Ephesus, where he starts another church there. And a lot of the Bible and what we're reading is that years later, he's now... we're going to jump from the second missionary journey to his fourth missionary journey, and he actually ends up in Rome. Because he wants to get to a big city. And when he's in Rome, he's under house arrest. He's actually a prisoner. He's no longer free. He doesn't know how much time he has to live. He doesn't know if he's ever going to get out of jail. He doesn't know if the Lord's about to return because he lived every day knowing it could be the day. He decides before he dies, he decides, because he doesn't know how much time he has left, he decides to sit down and he starts writing letters. And one of the letters that he writes a letter to that church that he started in Philippi on that second missionary journey. Now this spring, we're going to take a cruise. I've got a trip planned. We're going to go visit some of those cities, and we're going to take a ship through the Greek islands, and we're going to actually go to Ephesus and see that as well. But I want you to see this letter that he writes to these people that are in this city that he established years earlier. Now, we're going to look at principle number one. If you're looking for joy or need joy or want to know one of the secrets of joy, here's principle number one. Now, there's 20, but here's the first. You've got to recall good memories. Write that down. You've got to remember the good things in your life. Don't dwell on the negative. Think about what God has done for you. And dwell on those things. And that's what we see him doing, even though he's locked up. He has no freedom. He's in prison, doesn't know if he's getting out. The very first thing that we see in his writings is he's just remembering all the good things in his life and all the good people that have been a part of his life. So let's read through verses 3 through 8. We're going to read it through a couple times. Here's the first time through. I thank my God. Everybody say, I thank my God. He says, I thank my God every time I remember you.
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20: I'm Irvin Hurd, and this is my wife, Chip Hurd. And we've been members here at Shepherd for going on 13 years now.
21: Giving is an uncomfortable conversation for most people. And I guess I didn't have a problem with that because when you grow up poor, you don't have anything anyway. So everything God gave me, it just seemed right to give back. So when I learned about Malachi and the fact that we were supposed to give back a tenth from the top, not after we do everything else and then whatever's left, and that just seemed to make sense. It was fair. It was loving to a loving God.
20: We work in a seasonal business, and between productions and
21: hiatus,
20: productions shutting down, I didn't have a job. But somehow all the bills got paid and God always provided. And he also gave me a peace during that period because I knew he would provide. We're always having to monitor and learn about stewardship and find ways to make sure that we are doing what God called us to do. And there are periods where it just doesn't look like it's going to work out. There are periods where it looks like things are just upside down, topsy-turvy. How is this going to work itself out? But somehow, God finds a way to get us through it. And he also gives us the ability to have peace in the process. I have times where I'm looking at the checkbook and looking at what we have committed ourselves to, not what God has committed us to, but what we've committed ourselves to, and having to realign priorities.
21: I think it eventually works itself out. He starts giving you wisdom about which thing to do, so that you may have a rough this month and a rough next month, maybe an even rougher next month, but somewhere in there, if the heart is to do the thing he asked you to do, he will work it out for you. And that's the part we don't want to see what's going to happen.
20: We don't tithe with the thought that we are tithing to get from God. Yeah. We're tithing because we have gotten from God. God has already given to us, and all he asks us is to give back that 10%. And so he gave first, and we give second.
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14: I finally replaced a handful of dead batteries and different things. Hey, I'm Katie Evans at my house. I mean, I've got a little studio and the remote. Yeah, the battery died. Couldn't turn the lights on at my home studio in my little booth. Let's see. Also, the let's see. What else? Oh, the remote for the TV. Yeah, that one. I just wasn't, you know, if the TV, if I couldn't get the remote to work, you know. You bonk it a couple times, do the fawns with it. No, it doesn't work. Oh, okay. Well, I guess I'm not watching TV. You know, just silly things like that. It's one of those things, like, I've got a light bulb that's been out for like 3 weeks. I should just replace it. But it's one of those things where I'm like, I mean, it's not too bad, right? All right, so if you are also a little bit lazy, you're kind of dragging your feet about some of these simple tasks, replacing light bulbs or batteries, I promise you'll feel so much better when you do them. At least that's what I did. And I knew I would feel better once I did those things, but yet here I am. So I just need to get back on up. And by up, I mean get a step stool, replace that light bulb that's been burned out for a while, just like I replaced the batteries.
15: How has prayer impacted your life?
23: The prayer of the righteous is powerful and effective, and that is a scripture that we should all be living in real life.
15: Join the KKLA prayer community at kkla.com, keyword prayer.
24: I'm Donna Rush with SoCal's Morning Rush. Our Thankful Thursday honoree, it's Senior Pastor Robert Shank of Light of the Valley Calvary Chapel in Van Nuys.
25: Don't give up. Galatians 6:9 really just hit me. Don't grow weary while doing good, because in due season you'll reap a harvest. If you don't give up, if you don't faint, if you don't throw in the towel. So my encouragement is, no matter the storms that we are facing in life, hang in there. When you feel like it's all going to fall apart, that's where God works the best. It's in the weak times. It's when you're ready to give up. The scripture says that he is a very present help in times of trouble.
24: Woo! Amen to that. So good. Thank you, Pastor Shanks and the staff. Pastor Shanks and the staff got to enjoy that free lunch provided by Arctic Hotspot Cafe and Catering as our honorees for Thankful Thursday. Don't forget your pastor and church staff. Nominate them for our Thankful Thursday. You can do that.
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2: How do you glorify God in your job? And if your working hours are spent with people who mock Christ and revel in sinful living, how do you maintain your witness, let alone your cool? Consider that with John MacArthur as we kick off another week of Bible teaching with a study titled Wisdom for the Workplace. Now, you know, a lot of people might think that work can only have spiritual value if you are, let's say, a pastor or an employee of a Christian charity. But the truth is, as long as your job doesn't involve sinful activities, you can glorify God with any work. Here's what John had to say about that some years ago.
3: Well, not only can, but must. You know, the Bible is so clear about that. The simplest statement that could be made was made. Whatever you do, whether you eat or drink, the most mundane routine thing, eating and drinking, do all to the glory of God. Or make it your ambition to be pleasing to God. Or present your bodies a living sacrifice, holy and acceptable to God, which is your spiritual service. Or set your mind on things above and not on things on the earth. Those are simple commands that tell every one of us that whatever we do, we have the same calling, to glorify God, to please God, to honor Him, to be heavenly minded, to think on holy and pure things. That is how all of us are to live. And when we live that way, then our life takes on spiritual impact. It isn't just pastors. Being a pastor is a calling from God that requires a gift for preaching and teaching the Word of God. That's just one of many gifts. But the body is built up by all the gifts. And, you know, the Apostle Paul says, don't say because I'm not, you know, that most noble gift, I'm not that most visible gift, I'm nothing in the body. Paul says to the Corinthians, you can't say that. Every single part of the human body matters. Paul even goes on to say that the ugliest part of you, which is your internal organs, are the most important part of you, not the outside, not the pretty parts. And that's how it is in the body of Christ. Whatever you do, wherever you work, you need to be glorifying God on the job. And we're going to begin a series today called Wisdom for the Workplace. We're going to start today in 2 Thessalonians chapter 3. We're going to look at how society views work, the ways that your job is actually a gift from God, how God can use you in your job for His purposes, the importance of the work ethic. We're going to talk about employer-employee relations. The workplace shouldn't be a place of fear, anxiety, dread, or boredom if you develop a biblical perspective on your work. So stay with us.
2: Now, friend, whether you are in your dream job or just working to pay the bills or studying hard in school, this series can help you honor God, whatever the task at hand. So here now is John MacArthur to begin his series, Wisdom for the Workplace.
4: Ephesians chapter 6 is our passage for this morning, and we're looking at verses 5 to 9, and we're really going to cover what could be a long series just in a message. Now, here we have a word from the Apostle Paul about how employer-employee relationships are to function. This is a needful subject today. I think it's obvious to everybody in our society that the struggle in the employment world has reached a monumental level. Strikes and walkouts and threats and management fights and so forth literally fill the newspapers. Basically, the problem in employment can always be reduced to one single sin, and that is the sin of greed. Everybody wants more of everything for himself. The employee wants less work, fewer hours, more vacation, and higher pay. And the employer wants

0: more labor from the employees, more freedom for himself, bigger chunk of profit, and on it goes. And at the bottom of the whole thing is greed. What do we do? How can we get an answer and a solution to this? A major problem in our world that continues to plague us. Now, some people say absolute government control is the answer, and what we need to do is to just abolish the free enterprise system and have some form of socialism or communism or an elitist kind of group that run what amounts to a welfare state. Well, increasing government control would be a solution, and it may be that that's what we're going toward, and in fact, it seems to me that that might be the logical thing, because that will build the potentiality for Antichrist to just take over the whole world. And if I read my Bible right, in the 18th chapter of Revelation, one of the things that Antichrist does is ride on top of a worldwide economic system. It may well be that what's happening in the world today is the development of such a system with a greater and greater potential greed. There must be greater and greater restrictions on that greed. Government takes more and more power, beginning to set the stage for one who can come and sit on top of the whole pile and dictate policy for the world. It's fast coming. But I'm really convinced that God didn't design our freedom to be that way. I don't think he designed man's freedom and man's autonomy to work against man, but he designed it in order for us to earn our money, to provide for our families, to gain those things which our potential allowed us to gain, and to cooperate with each other for the good of all mankind. Unfortunately, that just doesn't happen. Why? Because man is depraved and man is sinful. And I suppose the single most obvious manifestation of depravity is selfishness. Now, this brings the Christian into the picture in a very strategic way. I believe that as the only hope in the world for marriage is going to be found in Christ and the power of the Holy Spirit, and the only hope in the world for the family is going to be found in Christ and the Holy Spirit, I think the only hope for the labor situation is to be found in Christ and the Holy Spirit. I think that's what this is saying right here, that God has a divine design. You know, if you study the Bible, you can study all the way from Genesis to Revelation, and you can study biblical economics. You can study the whole process of employment, of wages. It's all through the Scripture. But God, as he has done in other parts of this fifth and sixth chapter of Ephesians, has boiled it back to some very basic principles. There are very basic things that are related to this issue. And they are built upon the same two pillars that all of God's systems for man are built on. Authority and submission. You have it in government. Somebody leads and somebody follows. In marriage, somebody leads and somebody follows. In the family, somebody leads and somebody follows. And in the business world or the economic world, somebody has to be in charge and somebody has to carry out the orders. This is the way it is. And the authority submission principle as designed by God is evident in verses 5 through 9. You have the masters in verse 9, the employers. You have the servants in verse 5 through 8, the employees. And this is God's design for how it is to work. But, as we have said before, this is all a response to chapter 5, verse 21, which says, submitting yourselves one to another in the fear of God, so that there is a mutual submission, just as in marriage and the family. Yes, there are employers and employees, but both learn to submit to each other. Both have a point at which they submit. Both must be conscious of the needs of the others, so that none is given the right to oppress. None is given the right to lord it over in an abusive way. There is a beautiful mutual submission within the leadership and the follower that brings about the good of both. Now, just the text itself is dealing with a domestic situation. All of chapter 5:22 through 6:9 pictures a family where the parents are there, the children are there, the husband, the wife, and here the servants in the employ of the family. And it is a domestic scene that is in view. In fact, in 1 Peter, in a parallel passage where there is a discussion of the same truths, Peter uses the word oiketes for servant, which means a household servant. And that, I think, is the intention here, though a different word, doulos, is used. It is in view, particularly in a home. But I believe we want to see the principle extend itself from a household servant to any person in an employment capacity. So what we have here then is God's divine standard for employer-employee relations. Now keep in mind that Paul is dealing with the practical effect of a Spirit-filled life. Apart from Christ, this can't happen. But with Christ, and as we are filled with the Spirit, we not only are to have model marriages and model families, but model employment relationships. If you're an employee, there is a standard for your employment, just like your home and your marriage. If you're an employer, there is a standard for your employing practices, just like your family and your marriage. So this is God's divine standard. Now, if you'll notice in verse 5, you notice the word servants. It could be translated slaves because it is the word doulos. And doulos is a word translated slave, bond slave, or servant. Now, we need to mention also the word masters in verse 9 is the word lords. And when you see the term lord and slave or lord and servant, you immediately think of a slavery system. And people have asked the question, why would the Apostle Paul regulate slavery? Why wouldn't he just abolish it? Well, that's because we don't have a comprehension of the terms as they're used biblically. They are simply a reference to the one who leads and the one who follows, the one who gives the orders, the one who obeys them. And by the way, such concepts are very germane to the whole teaching of the Bible. If we didn't understand an employer and an employee concept, if we didn't understand a master and a slave, we would never understand our relationship to Jesus Christ, or we would never understand His relationship to the Father in His incarnation either, right? So there is validity in the divine concept of a master and a servant, of a leader and a follower. That's all right. God has ordained some to be leaders, some to be heads, and some to be those that respond and obey. That's part of God's design. We see it in marriage, we see it in the family, we see it in the employment world. So we shouldn't be concerned about it. We see it in government as well as the home. The point is this. At that day and in that time, employees were servants, and employers were masters. Most economic issues revolved around a home, whether it was an agrarian, agricultural situation where a householder had servants and stewards who worked in his fields and took care of his crops and his animals, or whether it was a business of manufacturing or making something, and the servants would work around the home in that capacity. The home was pretty much the center of the employment situation. There were those people who then had a shop in the marketplace, which would be operated by another employee, but the home was pretty much the center. And since most marketplaces were fluctuating, in other words, on market day, the market went to the market, and then it went back home, and still some places in the world that's done, rather than having permanent shopping centers as we do today, the home was the center. So he's regulating employment in line with what it was in that day. The Bible does not defend an oppressive slavery system, but employing people is a normal procedure in human life, and so that is not spoken against. Now, slavery was widespread in biblical times, and in many cases it was bad. There's no question about that, and the Bible speaks against that. But where it was good, where a servant was serving a just and fair and equitable master and giving a fair service to that master for a fair wage and properly cared for, it was no different than employment. So that in some cases, slavery would be just like employment today. On the other hand, there are some cases of employment today that would be more like slavery then, where there is oppression, where there is inequity, where there is injustice, where there is an unfair treatment, where there are people who are literally intimidated to doing things they didn't want to do, where they are in hock to the corporation through blackmail or whatever else so that they could never get out of their job without being blackballed all over the place. In other words, the very terms today, employee, employer, don't tell us anything about the relationship. And the terms master and slave or servant don't tell us anything about the relationship in the past either. We've got to see the character of the individual relationship to know whether it was right or wrong. When we think of slavery in the sense of stealing people and shipping them across the ocean, or as a case maybe in our own country of children being used as child labor forces, when we see that kind of slavery, we all are against that. And the Bible speaks against that. In fact, the Bible says that if anybody ever stole a man or a woman to make him a slave, he would pay with his life. So whatever was done in capturing slaves in Africa and other parts of the world, if you were living in the time of Israel in the Old Testament and had done that, you would have paid with your life. And in 1 Timothy chapter 1, verses 9 and 10, it says that the ungodly of the world are characterized as kidnappers or man-stealers. So that kind of slavery is spoken against in Old and New Testament texts. But just the terms themselves don't need to give us trouble, because they can only be defined by the individual relationships themselves. Now, among the Greeks, slavery was oppressive. No question about it. Among the Greeks, it was oppressive. That's why Paul regulates it here. In fact, we know on the island of Delos, in one day, as many as 10,000 human beings were sold into slavery. And this occurred several times. And among the Romans, it was even worse. In fact, almost the whole Roman Empire was functioning on the basis of slave power. There was a fatal flaw in Roman thinking, and that was that it was beneath the dignity of a Roman citizen to work. So all the Roman citizens wanted to do was sit around in their orgies and watch their games, and they got slaves to do it. And there were literally millions of slaves in the Roman Empire. And they were thought of simply as instruments of work, like a hoe or a beast of burden. Nothing different than that. They had no rights, no protection, were treated with no kindness, and so forth. And there was an oppressive element to it. Now, in the Old Testament, did you know that the Lord advocated a certain kind of slavery? Yes, he did. Because in and of itself, you see, the terms used don't really define the relationship. For example, in Exodus chapter 22, just to show you an illustration, people in that day would serve someone as their servant or their slave. The term didn't carry any connotation about whether it was good or bad kind of a situation. The term was just a definition of the fact that they served another person. They were an employee, that's all. And here we find that some of those things are even advocated. If a man steals an ox or a sheep or kills it or sells it, he should restore 5 oxen for an ox and 4 sheep for a sheep. If a thief be found breaking in and be smitten that he die, there shall be no blood shed for him. In other words, if you're trying to steal something and you die in the act, there's no price to pay. You shouldn't have been doing it. You're guilty. Now, verse 3, if the sun be risen on him, there shall be blood shed for him, for he should make full restitution. If he have nothing, then he shall be sold for his theft. Now, there's the point. If a thief steals something and he can't make restitution, then he has to work back that restitution. In other words, he simply moves into the employ of the person he has taken from, and he renders due service until such time as restitution is paid. So you can see, under some terms, the Bible even advocates a kind of slavery or service. But the term slavery doesn't mean that it's oppressive, evil, kind of browbeating, chaining, and whipping kind of relationship. No, it's simply servitude for a purpose, servitude in the employ of another person, sometimes voluntarily, sometimes to pay back restitution or whatever. In Leviticus chapter 25, we find several statements, but in Leviticus 25, verse 44, both thy male and female slaves whom thou shalt have shall be of the nations that are round about you. In other words, you have a right to hire people in the nations around you to work. You can buy male and female slaves from them. And the buying idea was the idea that you literally, somebody had some people in their employment, you wanted them, and so you purchased them. Or in the case that a person made himself available, you literally paid that person for his service. Sometimes, of course, in all cases, you would pay the person, but sometimes you had to hire him away from someone else. There might be a price to pay. It's exactly what we have in baseball, basketball, football, and whatever else today. If one team wants the services of another person, they will take the contract to pay the person they want, but they'll also pay something to the team who gives him up. So it's not unlike that kind of a thing. If a person had a good servant and was willing to make that servant available to you, you might have to pay a little to get him. It goes on to say they could even use their own people in Israel as employees. The end of verse 46, but do not rule one over another with rigor. Now that's repeated twice in the Bible, at least that I know of. Don't rule over one another in some kind of wild or violent or oppressive or intense way. This is an employment situation. You have the right to ask them to do things, but not to be oppressive. Exodus 21, as I told you earlier, said whoever steals a man and sells him or is found in possession of him shall be put to death. So yes, in the Old Testament there were servants and masters, yes. But God didn't say it's wrong to do that. Somebody's got to run things and somebody's got to work. He just regulated it, you see. In Deuteronomy chapter 23, verse 15, just going a little bit further in our thinking, it says this, thou shalt not deliver unto his master the servant who has escaped from his master unto thee. In other words, if a master's been oppressive to a servant and he escapes, don't take him back to that master. God doesn't have some kind of a system where if a guy's beating you up, you just stay there and take it. Let him go. And if he comes to you and dwells with you and in that place chooses to be in your gates where it pleases him best, let him stay and don't you oppress him. In other words, God is regulating things. In Leviticus 25, he talks about the fact that it's not to be oppressive service. In the seventh year, every seventh year in Israel, all the slaves were set free. And they could go anywhere they want. They could work for anybody they want. And if they wanted to, they could stay with their original master. In fact, they might just say, I don't want to go free. I want to stay. And very often, they'd lean him up against the doorpost, take their earlobe, stick it against the doorpost, and punch a hole in it with an awl. So in the Old Testament time and in the New Testament time, you have employment situations under the terms of masters and slaves or masters and servants. But that does not have anything to do with the fact that they were oppressive. God tries to regulate against that constantly. In fact, anytime you ever sent a servant away, according to Deuteronomy 15, he had to be fully supplied. And if he was done serving you, you had to give him literally severance pay to fill in the gap until he could next be employed. They were to be that cared for. And so those kind of ideals are upheld in the New Testament. Luke 7, the centurion comes and he pleads with Jesus to heal the servant whom he loves. God has always wanted a right relationship in that area. So I just want you to understand that because you see the term servant and master, you don't need to panic. God is not defending an evil slavery system. God speaks against kidnapping, against stealing people to be sold into slavery, but God realizes there will be employers and employees, and those are just the terms that are used biblically. Whatever the terms are, the relationship is what God is after.
1: 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And now for the entire Grace to You staff, I'm Phil Johnson. Thanks for starting your week with us. Be sure to join us again tomorrow as we continue John MacArthur's study called Wisdom for the Workplace with a look at how you can develop contentment with your job, even if you work for an unreasonable boss. 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
3: KKLA. Hey, I am Katie Evans, and this past weekend, I did have stuff to do around the house. Namely, I needed to do some laundry, strip the bed, remake it, all that good stuff. And sometimes I will take Buttercup to daycare, but we had already gone for like a great big hike, so I was like, okay, you know what? It's fine. She'll be fine. But for some extra incentive for her to stay in, well, one place, I went and got one of those Red Barn phones. Now, I don't know if you listen to the pet show, Sister Station KRLA, but got put onto Red Barn, and this is not a sponsored thing, but Red Barn, if you're out there, my girl loves your treats. Anyway, they are the big old bones filled with like a peanut butter type thing. Give her those, and she'll be set for a while. Well, I went downstairs, and she was sitting on the bed chewing on that bone. All right, cool. I go downstairs, put the stuff in the wash, take the stuff out of the dryer. By the time I come back, I am laughing because somehow she has halfway stripped the bed herself. I don't know. Her bone must have fallen or gotten wrapped up in the blanket. And yeah, the blanket got pulled off. She wasn't chewing on it, which was good. But thanks, Buttercup. And thanks, Red Barn, for help with the chores.
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5: Pastor Scott here. 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
2: 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Oh.

0: The argument between Moses and Pharaoh is heating up. And in Exodus chapter 7, we got a front row seat. Welcome to Through the Bible. I'm Steve Schwetz, here with our president, Greg Harris, welcoming you aboard the Bible bus. So why don't you find your seat and get comfortable? And while you do, Greg and I are eager to do one of our favorite things, and that's to share a few stories from you, our listening family.
1: That's right. We are going to reach into the metaphorical USA mailbag.
0: Yep.
1: Some of it's digital, so we can't actually reach in and get them. But we have some exciting responses from our listening family that we want to share with you.
0: Yeah. This is Janet, who tells us how she's a phrase that Dr. McGee used and you've brought forward for us, Greg, flinging the seed alongside us. She writes, Dr. McGee's resources are the backbone of much of my teaching. As I work with incarcerated youth, I offer them a Bible bus pass for when they go home. I also spend the first moments in the morning listening to Dr. McGee's broadcast. I'm looking forward to going straight through the Bible with him. I use his set of books for helping to plan my lessons for the kids each week, and it is my pleasure to help put some gas in the tank. God bless you and keep you strong in his service. I'm praying for you.
1: Wow, that is great to hear. I love how our listeners aren't just passive, but they take the teaching, they take the seed, and then they fling it in their own sphere of influence. I love that. Now, Jonathan tells us that Through the Bible is a family affair, and here's what he wrote. I just finished my first 5-year trip on the Bible bus. Congratulations, Jonathan.
0: Yay.
1: Way to go. He continues, my late mother-in-law tried to encourage my wife and I to listen years ago. We thought we were too busy dealing with our young family at that time, but now we individually listen every day. We are supporters of the ministry and have obtained Bible bus passes to hand out to family, friends, and strangers. We pray for you and the ministry of flinging the seed around the world. We wish we had jumped on the Bible bus all those years ago, but we have seats together now and are loving the scenic trip. May God continue to bless this ministry.
0: That's great. And those of you that noticed, both Jonathan and Janet referenced these Bible bus passes.
1: Yes.
0: And these will give them to you for free if you just call us, 1-800-65-BIBLE. It's a 10-pack. They're the size of a business card, so they fit in your wallet. Guys, if you don't like carrying stuff around, just a couple business cards.
1: Yeah.
0: It's an easy giveaway, and you can just share Through the Bible. All you got to do is say, hey, can I share something with you that has meant a lot to me?
1: Yes.
0: And who's going to say no to that?
1: I wouldn't.
0: I know you wouldn't.
1: Yeah.
0: And you're a tough customer. So he would take that and then he would scan it. And if Greg was not saved, he would listen to Through the Bible.
1: I would.
0: And God in his providence would most likely save Greg.
1: Yes.
0: So if there's a Greg in your life, you can hand them a Bible bus pass. I'd encourage you to do that.
1: Yeah.
0: Honestly, I mean, we're making light of it, but it is a great opportunity to share the ministry of Through the Bible. We don't do any paid advertising, and we're relying on you to spread the word.
1: Yeah, I love that. And we have time to hear from Nancy, who's a longtime listener and shares this. What can I say about 48 years of the good Dr. McGee pouring God's love, joy, peace, and comfort into my broken heart and spirit?
0: Hmm.
1: The mental, physical, and spiritual abuse was relentless, and still I cling to Jesus through his word of love with the gentle ministry of my beloved pastor, McGee Maranatha Jesus.
0: Such an encouragement. Greg, let me pray for us as we begin our study. Heavenly Father, we are thankful for the relationship that we have through Jesus Christ to you, our Heavenly Father. I pray that you would bless the program as it goes out now, and that you would bless us, Lord. Open our eyes that we might behold wonderful things from your word as we study it together with Dr. McGee. In Jesus' name, amen. Now open to Exodus 7 as we go through the Bible with Dr. J. Vernon McGee.
2: Now today, friends, we come to this 7th chapter of the book of Exodus. And actually, the battle has not been joined between the gods of Egypt and the Lord God of Israel, but we are coming to it now. You see, everything had been preparation. God was preparing the children of Israel. He was preparing Moses and Aaron, and he has been preparing actually old Pharaoh for the engagement now that's going to take place. And this man, Moses, is to go in and join the battle. He'll throw the gauntlet down. Here only the thing he'll throw down will be the rod that's in his hand. Now will you notice, I'll read verse 1 again of chapter 7 of Exodus. And the Lord said unto Moses, see, I have made thee a god to Pharaoh, and Aaron thy brother shall be thy prophet. That is, Aaron will do the speaking, but you are to be there to tell him what to say. Now, that has always raised the question of whether Moses was tongue-tied or whether he stuttered or whether he had some impediment of speech. I personally do not think so. My feeling is that Moses' impediment was actually psychological, was actually a fear that he had in his own heart, and he needed bolstering up. 40 years in the wilderness, you see, had brought him to the place that he was not adequate to deliver the children of Israel. And God wanted to make it very clear that it was God delivering them and not Moses. And that's one of the reasons that it's so difficult for God to move today, even in the church, or in the lives and hearts of many of us, because in the church today, the church is taking credit, or some organization, and then there's some individual Christian that's taking credit. And when we are always getting in the way to take the credit, then the hand of God, the mighty bared arm of God's not revealed. The human element has to be put out of the way, has to be put to the side. God cannot use the flesh. Paul said, I know that within me, that is, within my flesh, dwelleth no good thing. Now, friends, if you don't believe that, then you believe God. He said that. And it's mighty hard for some of us to think that there's not a little good in us because we've been counting on it. We've been relying on it in time of an emergency. But God doesn't want it. God won't use it. God cannot use it. God has set the flesh aside. And so now Aaron will speak for Moses. Now listen, verse 2, thou shalt speak all that I command thee, and Aaron thy brother shall speak unto Pharaoh that he send the children of Israel out of the land. And I will harden Pharaoh's heart and multiply my signs and my wonders in the land of Egypt. And maybe at this time I ought to take a moment, because it will come up later, and say a word about what does it mean to harden the Pharaoh's heart. Did God harden Pharaoh's heart? Yes, he did, but only in the way that he means it here. God didn't take Pharaoh's heart, or let me put it like this. Pharaoh was not a tender-hearted, sweet fella who just wanted to turn to God and desired to turn to God and was so happy to have Moses come down into Egypt to deliver the children of Israel because Pharaoh wanted to do something for them. And then God hardened his heart, and it was mean of God to harden the heart of this wonderful, lovely Pharaoh. Well, if that's the way you read it, friends, then you're not reading this right. Harden here actually means, it's a very figurative word, I'm told. It means like a rope that is twisted. It means God twisted the heart of Pharaoh. And why did he twist it? Well, he was going to squeeze out what was in it. The rebellion was in there, but he was covering it up all the time. You know, that is one of the things today that I guess makes a politician. Politician is really not to say what he thinks. He's to defer it. He's to find out how the people think. And he won't come out and say it. Yet in his heart, he feels one way, but he won't speak out on that. And there are a great many people like that today. They compromise and won't come out on it. Actually, that's the position Pharaoh wanted to take. Pharaoh did not want to let the children of Israel go. Yet he wanted to appear as a very benevolent ruler and wanted to be known as one who was very generous. Yet in this particular matter, he was hard. Well, God's going to make him come out with that. In other words, it's as if God's bringing him into court and making him. You know, there's certain men that have to be taken into court and made to do what they've agreed to do. And a man here in Los Angeles who's a contractor, he told me that he had to take a certain man into court and make him do the thing that he agreed that he would do. He wouldn't do it, but he took him into court. Now, that's exactly it. He hardened the man's heart. In other words, he made this man's heart firm to reveal what was really in it by his actions. Pharaoh had to face up to it. And that's what God is doing here to Pharaoh. That's what it means to harden Pharaoh's heart. And therefore, God sends Moses and Aaron in, and Pharaoh now is going to have to put it on the line. God's hailing him into court. God is saying, you're going to reveal the thing that is actually in your heart. You can't say one thing and do something else. God's going to force his hand in this particular matter. Now, that is the way that it's to be understood, and not the idea that, dear old Pharaoh, he was a generous-hearted old fella. He's like old King Cole, who called for his, well, I can't even repeat that any longer, and he called for his fiddlers three. Just a jolly old King Cole. The fact of the matter is, Pharaoh is this kind of a man, and God's going to make him reveal it. And by the way, that's exactly what God's going to do with every individual. Someday when you come into his presence, you'll be seen as you really are. There'll be no more camouflage, nothing phony. You'll be just as you are. We shall know even as we're known then. And that is something that's rather frightening, is it not, for some of us. But this is a very important matter here for us to nail down at the very beginning. And I've taken time to do that here concerning this matter. And Pharaoh shall not hearken unto you, that I may lay my hand upon Egypt and bring mine armies and my people and the children of Israel out of the land of Egypt by great judgments. That's verse 4 of the 7th of Exodus. Now verse 5, and the Egyptians shall know that I am the Lord, when I stretch forth mine hand upon Egypt and bring out the children of Israel from among them. In other words, Pharaoh will stand revealed, and then God will be revealed, and the Egyptians will know, and the children of Israel will have it confirmed, and Moses and Aaron will be justified. Verse 6, and Moses and Aaron did as the Lord commanded them, so did they. And Moses was 80 years old, and Aaron 83 years old, when they spake unto Pharaoh. You see, Aaron's 3 years older than Moses. Now verse 8, and the Lord spake unto Moses and unto Aaron, saying, when Pharaoh shall speak unto you, saying, show a miracle for you, then thou shalt say unto Aaron, take thy rod, cast it before Pharaoh, and it shall become a serpent. Now, what happens here is that they're to use Aaron's rod in this particular connection, and the thing Pharaoh will ask for is, where are your credentials? You've come here before me to make this very excessive demand upon me. What are your credentials? And God says, now this will be your credential. That rod Moses had, you remember. Now we find here in verse 10, and Moses and Aaron went in unto Pharaoh, and they did so as the Lord had commanded, and Aaron cast down his rod before Pharaoh and before his servants, and it became a serpent. Now the word serpent here, there's been some question about that, because there's not very much in Egypt on the snake as there is on other animals. And the word here actually is the word crocodile, for there were many of them in the Nile River and in many of the ponds in that day. I was told that there were quite a few that were still in that land. I didn't see any when I was there, but I was told they were there. Well, that's what you have here. You have a crocodile. The rod is changed to a crocodile. And you will find out all the way through this, we're dealing with the whole realm of zoology. That is, the gods of the Egyptians were animal or bird or something like that. And as Paul put it, they changed the glory of the uncorruptible God into an image made like to corruptible man and to birds and four-footed beasts and creeping things. And they symbolized, of course, everything. And they took an abstract idea and put it into concrete or into an image. and they had deities which represented every phase and function of life. They didn't miss a thing. And they had changed monotheism into polytheism. And as Sir Wallace Budge has put it like this, they believed in the existence of one great God, self-produced, self-existence, almighty, and eternal. But what happened was they held that this being was too great and mighty to concern himself with the affairs and destinies of human beings, and that he had permitted the management of this world to fall into the hands of hordes of gods and demons and good and bad spirits. That's what they believed. And that's the thing that Paul, you remember, found when he went to Athens. There was that monument to the unknown God. Man doesn't actually know the living and true God, worshiping all of these different things. And we find out now that here is this that is against already one of the gods of Egypt. The Hebrew word here is tanin, and is nowhere else in the Bible translated serpent, but right here in this particular section. It's rendered dragon over in Isaiah and Ezekiel, and it actually is satanic in its meaning. And that's the reason I suppose our translators translated it by the word serpent here. Well, regardless of that, and I'm not concerned about going into the meaning of Hebrew words here, other than just to make this statement that the thing that the Egyptians worshiped was the crocodile, among others. They didn't miss an animal, of course. And this animal occupied a very large place in the worship and the religion of Egypt. The god Sebek, S-E-B-E-K, was said to be incarnated in crocodiles. And Apep, A-P-E-P, was the perpetual arch enemy of all the solar gods, appeared in the form of a crocodile. Now, they had, for instance, a magical ritual that they went through in the temple of Amun-Ra at Thebes, and it was a ritual that attempted to destroy Apep. You see, he was a terrible monster that lived in the nethermost parts of heaven, and he endeavored every day to prevent the rising of the sun god Ra, and to stir up lightning and thunder and tempests and storms and hurricanes and rain, and to obscure the light of the sun by filling the sky with clouds and mists and fog and blackness. And this was actually a worship in Egypt, and was a very prominent worship. And the very first thing, God now delivers a blow at this. Here, this rod now is changed into a crocodile. And what happened, though, and this is the amazing thing that happens when Moses and Aaron did this, verse 11, then Pharaoh also called the wise men and the sorcerers, now the magicians of Egypt. They also did in like manner with their enchantments. Now, they duplicated this miracle. I don't know how they did it. Don't ask me that. But Paul says over in 2 Timothy 3:8, and we've referred to this before, now as Jannes and Jambres withstood Moses, so do these also resist the truth. Men of corrupt minds reprobate concerning the faith. You see, they could duplicate it, and I think imitate it, by the way. But whatever it was, why, they made a pretty good show of it. Because of that, they resisted the living and true God. But God's not through with them, of course. Now, verse 12, for they cast down every man his rod, and they became crocodiles. But Aaron's rod swallowed up their rods. Now, that's the interesting thing. Now, they have worshipped the crocodile, but this rod in the hands of Aaron swallows up the other. And he hardened Pharaoh's heart that he hearkened not unto them as the Lord had said. Instead of this impressing Pharaoh, it didn't. It just hardened him. He was set in his way, and he just persisted in it. Now, verse 14, and the Lord said unto Moses, Pharaoh's heart is hardened. He refuseth to let the people go. Get thee unto Pharaoh in the morning. Lo, he goeth out unto the water, and thou shalt stand by the river's brink. Against he come, and the rod which was turned to a serpent, or to a crocodile, shalt thou take in thine hand, and thou shalt say unto him, The Lord God of the Hebrews hath sent me unto thee, saying, Let my people go, that they may serve me in the wilderness, and behold, hitherto thou wouldst not hear. Thus saith the Lord, In this thou shalt know that I am the Lord. Behold, I will smite with the rod that is in mine hand upon the waters which are in the river, and they shall be turned to blood. And the fish that's in the river shall die, and the river shall stink, and the Egyptians shall loathe to drink of the water of the river. And the Lord spake unto Moses, saying unto Aaron, Take thy rod, stretch out thine hand upon the waters of Egypt, upon their streams, upon their rivers, upon their ponds, upon their pools of water, and there may be blood throughout all the land of Egypt, both in vessels of wood, vessels of stone. Now, this is what they did. Moses and Aaron did so, as the Lord commanded. He lifted up his rod and smote the waters that were in the river, in the sight of Pharaoh, in the sight of the servants, and all the waters that were in the river were turned to blood. This is a blow, again, at the worship in Egypt. As we have indicated before, that this is called the first plague, by the way. The first miracle was the rod, of course. But here you have the Nile now turned to blood. And this river was sacred to Osiris. But that doesn't exhaust it all. Actually, the god of the Nile was Hapi, H-A-P-I. And the Egyptians depicted him in the form of a man with the breasts of a woman, which indicated that the god's powers of fertility and nourishment were there, you see. And there was a hymn that they sang in the temple of that day to Hapi, and it went something like this, Thou waterest the fields which Ra created. Thou art the bringer of food, the creator of all things. Thou fillest the storehouses. Thou hast care for the poor and needy. You see that the river was the lifeblood of the nation, but it had to be water to be lifeblood. Now it's blood, and it becomes death to them. And this is definitely, you see, judgment. Now, here's the amazing thing, friends. Verse 22, And the magicians of Egypt did so with their enchantments. And Pharaoh's heart was hardened, neither did he hearken unto them, as the Lord had said. And Pharaoh turned and went into his house, neither did he set his heart to this also. And all the Egyptians digged around about the river for water to drink, for they could not drink of the water of the river. And 7 days were fulfilled after that the Lord had smitten the rivers. This plague lasted for 7 days, and yet Pharaoh's not convinced because his own magicians were able to duplicate this. Don't ask me how they did it. I don't know. It's satanic, if you please. And I'm of the opinion we're beginning to see the manifestation of Satan again in our midst. We'll have occasion to talk about that later. But now, as we come to chapter 8, why we see again the next plague that's going to come upon the land of Egypt, and that's going to be the frogs. And the Lord spake unto Moses, Go unto Pharaoh, and say unto him, Thus saith the Lord, Let my people go, that they may serve me. And if thou refuse to let them go, behold, I'll smite all thy borders with frogs, and the river shall bring forth frogs abundantly. And they'll go up and come into thine house, into thy bedchamber, upon thy bed, into the house of thy servants, upon thy people, and into thine ovens, and into thy kneading troughs, yet in the kitchen even. And the frogs shall come up both on thee, and upon thy people, and upon all thy servants. And the Lord spake unto Moses, Say unto Aaron, Stretch forth thine hand with thy rod over the streams, over the rivers, over the ponds, and cause frogs to come up upon the land of Egypt. Now, next time we're going to see this tremendous plague of frogs, and that there's more than meets the eye here, that these people also worship a frog goddess. It was the oldest. The mother goddess was a frog, by the way, that the Egyptians worship. We'll see that next time.
0: The battle is on. 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I'm Steve Schwetz, and I'll meet you back here next time as we continue our journey through the Bible.

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1: 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It is September, and it is National Preparedness Month. Hey, I am Katie Evans, and remember this website, ready.gov. Just ready.gov, /September, or you can just look up Preparedness Month. FEMA has got the Ready campaign, and they have been observing National Preparedness Month since 2004 to encourage all Americans to be prepared for emergencies. And so this month, it is the perfect time to make small steps to make a big difference in being prepared. So the 2025 theme was Preparedness Starts at Home. This year, you want to be ready, don't you? You can know your risk. So here, Southern California, high fire risk. Are you in those fire areas? And of course, all of this greater California area, earthquakes. Make yourself a family emergency plan and build yourself a supply kit. Make sure you've got enough food, water, and medicine to help you stay safe until help arrives. Also, if you got canned food, those power outages, make sure you got a can opener. Yeah, that is important. You don't want to be searching for that or, you know, trying other ways that maybe aren't as safe. But it's National Preparedness Month, so let's be prepared together.
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2: Out the demons, and what happens? The demon says, we know who Paul is and we know who Jesus is, but who are you? And it does not go well. And the same thing is true for us, church. You might not deal with a demon-possessed person at work, but you might deal with temptation. Or you might deal with that family member that has pushed you to your limit. Whatever the temptation may be in your life, there is something about the name of Jesus. And I would encourage you, when you don't know what to pray, just pray his name. Ask him to help you. Sometimes we overcomplicate our prayer life. How many of you are intimidated by eloquent prayers? Like, you're the person at a prayer meeting, you're like, I'm not praying. Mm-mm. I know you're out there. It's okay. Because prayer isn't about the eloquence. It's about the heart. Because you could have the most eloquent prayer in the world, but if it doesn't come from the heart, it means nothing. And some of the most beautiful prayers that I've ever heard are from, like, children, right? English, grammar, out the door. But the heart behind the prayer is so beautiful because it is so innocent. And I think that David understood that a large part of that power that he would receive from the Lord was through communication with God. He would cry out to God, and God would speak through different prophets and through different ways throughout David's life. But there was an understanding from David that he had to cry out and lean upon God. And we have the privilege that David didn't have. We have the gift of the Holy Spirit, church. The cross has now happened, and God has given his Spirit to his people as a helper, as a guide. The Spirit of God, the same power that rose Jesus from the dead, lives within you and is accessible to you at any moment, at any time, in any circumstance, in any trial. When you're at the end of your rope or you're feeling just fine, he is there and he's ready to help you. And David did not hesitate to cry out to the Lord. So we talked about, what verse did we leave off in? I went on a rabbit trail there. 46? All right, well, it's not a bad thing to read some things again. I love verse 47. Let's just read from verse 47. The Lord lives, and blessed be my rock. Exalted be my God, the rock of my salvation. And David says, you know, the God brought, he gave me vengeance, and he brought me down, brought down my enemies under me. In verse 49, who brought me out from my enemies, you exalted me above those who rose against me, and you delivered me from men of violence. Verse 50, for this I will praise you, O Lord, among the nations. I will sing of your praises, of your great name. And we saw that in Romans, right? And then it says, this is the last verse of our section tonight. It says, great salvation he brings to his king. And look at David's confidence in God. Confidence in God to fulfill his promises always. He says, great salvation he brings to his king, and he shows steadfast love to his anointed, to David and his offspring forever. David is claiming it, man. He knows that God's going to come through on his promises. And ultimately, the son of David, Jesus Christ, would come through this line that God is preserving, and salvation would come to anyone who would take it. Because of men's, you know, being faithful, and ultimately, and really, God's faithfulness all throughout history. I read a book in Bible college called God's Redemptive Plan for Man. And all the book does is take you from Genesis 1:1 all the way through the end of the scriptures and shows every aspect. It's quite exhaustive. Shows every aspect where God preserves his people, stays faithful, and continues his plan to redeem you and me. And it was very boring at times.

0: It was a very long book. It was a 2-time-a-week, 3-hour class. But man, it was rich. Now, the speaker, his name's Dave Shirley. I love him. One of the best guys. But he's like got that southern drawl. And he also talks about like this loud the whole time. And you're in an auditorium with, you know, 300 students. And it's a 3-hour class. You have a break at the hour and a half mark. And sometimes that hour and a half mark seemed like an eternity. And I would tell Dave, sometimes, man, it's hard. It's hard for me to stay awake. Because I had like morning chapel. I was leading worship at the time and stuff. And he looked at me and he said, I know. He knew it. But that class was so good because it was so cool to see God's plan coming all the way through history. He's preserving his people. There's never a single moment where God is not faithful. And, you know, David, he emphasizes the thought, this is the Lord's victory. He has won it for me. All the glory goes to him. And like we've already said tonight, you know, when we do anything good in our life, it's God at work. That power source, here's a verse for you regarding that power source that we have to stay plugged into. John 15:4-5 says, remain in me as I also remain in you. No branch can bear fruit by itself. It must remain in the vine. Neither can you bear fruit unless you remain in me. I am the vine and you are the branches. If you remain in me and I in you, you will bear much fruit. And this is the part of the verse that's almost like slightly offensive, but it's reality. Apart from me, you can do nothing. My parents have that verse on a little nice little sign from like Hobby Lobby. How many love Hobby Lobby? Right? Never buy anything full price from Hobby Lobby. There's always sales. Okay? And they have a little sign in the bathroom, and it just says the last phrase of that section of scripture, for apart from me, you can do nothing. And I love that. It's a good reminder. I can't do anything without Jesus. I can do a lot of damage without Jesus. But if I want to do anything productive that has any sort of eternal value, I have to have Jesus lead me in it. And I talked about this last week. I tell the band every time we come on stage, God has to work in spite of us, no matter how prepared we are. He has to work in spite of us. And so whatever task God has put on your heart tonight, maybe there's a person at work that you have been praying for. Maybe you're having marriage problems. Maybe you're having financial problems. Maybe you have an addiction and nobody knows about it. And you keep falling into the same sin. Whatever it is tonight, you are not going to gain any ground until you start leaning on Jesus. And every time you try to do it in your own strength, church, you're going to keep falling down. But here is the encouraging and the beautiful, the most wonderful news that mankind has ever heard. Jesus has overcome everything that you will ever deal with. You already have victory in his name. You just simply have to cry out to him. That's it. And we say, no, God, hold on. Give me one more shot. I can do it. I can do it. Right? How many of you are stubborn people? And you, now I'm a very motivated person. My wife will tell you. If I get a plan in my head on how I'm going to do something, it's hard to change my mind because I already have the whole thing mapped out. Now that's part of the problem with like creative people. From the outside, they just look like the most unorganized, like chaotic person. Pastor Chris has come in before. It'll be like Wednesday and I'm doing a new set design on the stage and it's just a mess. There's like wood, shrapnel, and just, it looks like a bomb went off in here, and it's like 5:05. Y'all are already on your way to church. And Chris walks in, and he's like, wow, you're not even close. I'm like, I know. But it's gonna happen, man. I got a plan. And somehow, we always pull it off. I'll rally a couple guys from the church, and we'll get it all put away. But that's the thing, is that God has a plan. God is the creator of creativity.
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0: A couple guys from the church, and we'll get it all put away. But that's the thing, is that God has a plan. God is the creator of creativity. And so God has a plan for your life. He has a plan and a purpose in the things that you're facing right now. And if there, like we said tonight, if there's really one thing that David is saying, is that God had a purpose in everything that has happened in my life. He'd come to that place where he's singing his song of deliverance. He's been delivered, and he can look back at every trial and say, God had a purpose in everything. It always comes back to God. That's exactly how David's song opens. It's exactly how David's song concludes. We started by talking about hope that David had in God, and that's where we're landing as well tonight. If we were to live our life the way that this song is written, can you imagine the difference we would make in our world? Our outlook on life would be dramatically different. I was very brutally bullied as a kid. I don't know why. Well, I know some reasons why. For one, I made myself a target. My grandma always used to say to me, like, water off a duck, honey. Because what would happen is I would take one insult and I would fire back, right? Or I would just give a reaction. And then it would just start flowing, man. Kids are evil sometimes, man. They're little boogers. And now I have no tolerance for bullying. Like, if I see a kid getting made fun of, I'm like, hey, come here, kid. Let me tell you something. And in love, of course, I speak to them and I tell them the damage that words can do. It's been said from this pulpit many times, there's an old saying, right? The nursery rhyme, sticks and stones may break my bones, words will never hurt me. That's a lie. And my point is this. As a kid, I had moments, and you know, this is not pity party for Shane. This is God's faithfulness. I had times where I had a kid rip my glasses off my face and stomp on it. It was like something out of a movie. I got punched in the face in third grade, and I punched him back, and I got what we called in elementary school an FYI, and it was this four-year information slip we had to take home to our parents and have them sign it. My mom's a strong woman. I told her what happened. She ripped that thing in half, man. She ripped that thing in half, and we had a meeting in the principal's office the next morning. She's like, I'm not signing this. That boy punched my son first. You know, that's just how my mom was. But I had all these crazy things happen through my life. And bullying was one of those things. And even, you know, I wouldn't call it bullying in high school, but in high school I played ball, and I wasn't like, I don't think I was an annoying Christian, but I think, like I talked about last week, that, you know, I talked about that phone light in the movie theater. And even though that person's just sending a simple text message, that light is so annoying because that dark atmosphere just becomes this nuisance. And I think that oftentimes is what was happening in the squad on my baseball team in high school. I didn't really say much, but guys just didn't like me. And You know what's crazy? I've had guys who I grew up with who were not my friend when I was a kid come up to me and completely unsolicited just, "Hey man, I'm sorry for the way I treated you when we were kids. I don't know why I was like that." Or, "Hey man, I had things going on at home and you were just like a target for me at school." But this is my point. I was a counselor at a junior high summer camp a couple years ago. And a kid that I still mentor today was going through something very similar. And at that point in my life, I still can't say I totally understood what God was doing through all those experiences in my life and all the way through high school, even just like I had enemies that I didn't understand why they were enemies. And this kid, you know, we had a time of worship and the camp was kind of concluding and he came to me and he said, "You know, I'm getting made fun of a lot at school. For various reasons," it explained, and I said, "I'm sorry, man, that stinks." And he looked at me with tears in his eyes and he said, "No, you don't understand." And there was this moment where God was like, "You see?" Because I was able to look at that kid and say, "Actually, no, I do understand." And to him, you know, I'm like, I play music on Sundays and I have a girlfriend, you know, so I'm like, got it all figured out, right? And I looked at him and we had this great conversation. I said, "Look, dude, I actually know exactly what you're going through. I don't know if you know this, but I was really bullied as a kid and I kind of totally understand what you're going through." He's going from 6th to 7th grade. That's a tough year. Tough transition. Kids are still in that phase where they think the world revolves around them. Mm-hmm. And I had this moment where God said, "You see, that's why. That's why." And that has just, over the last couple of years of my life, been one way I've seen that God allowed me to go through little things. And I'm not, it wasn't the end of the world. It made me stronger. But I've seen, that's just one small way where I've seen God say, "Look, this is why I allowed that thing to happen in your life. Or these little things." Maybe it was just for that one moment to minister to that one kid, to encourage that one kid. But I know that it's been even more. Because since then I could tell you 10, 12, 15, 20 more stories of ways where I've seen that come full circle. And God is doing the same thing in your life. There might be something that you're going through right now. And like I said at the beginning and at the end of last week, you may not be singing your song of deliverance yet, but God is doing something in your life just as he was doing something in David's life. And ultimately what he was doing in David's life is preserving your salvation because Jesus was coming. And so whatever you're going through tonight, church, trust in his faithfulness and his sovereignty. And if you're doing great, man, I'm so excited for you. That's awesome. But the trial will come again. And when it comes, you'll be that much stronger, that much more prepared. Lord, thank you so much for your faithfulness. As we kind of see that David's life is coming to an end, and next week we'll get into 23, and we see, you know, things are wrapping up for David, and Lord, you have proven yourself faithful, and we could turn around and say the same thing. God, you've been so faithful to us. And Lord, I just pray that you would continue to guide us, that you would continue to lead us, Lord, because we insist on trying to do things on our own so often, and it never goes well. And so, Lord, I pray that when we face the trials, when we make the tough decisions, when we're going through those things that we don't understand, we would believe in faith that you are working, that you are in the waiting, that our soul would take courage and trust that you're in the waiting. And Lord, I pray that chains would be broken. Lord, if there is healing that's needed for different people in this room tonight, Lord, I pray that they would call out to you. Lord, I pray that we wouldn't be so busy being busy that we miss you. And Lord, I pray that for the families represented in this room tonight, for the children who, man, maybe there's children and families tonight or upstairs in that high school room right now that are outcasts at their school. Lord, that you would strengthen them, that you would give them their identity would be found in you, Jesus, not in the things of this world. And Lord, I know that that same thing can apply, that there are men and women in this room right now who at their workplace, they're the weirdo Christian. Lord, I pray that you would give them confidence to shine even brighter, Lord, to continue doing their thing in Jesus because you are at work. Thank you that you preserved David and that you came through that line, Lord, and you saved my soul. Thank you, Jesus. We could never, ever thank you enough. We give you all the glory. Thank you for your word. Thank you that it never returns void. God, you are so good. And so as we have an opportunity to just now turn around and praise you through music, God, I pray that we would just seize the opportunity and that we would worship you because we understand who you are and how good you are. In your name, amen.
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4: Well, we've come to the end of 2 Samuel, and if you've been with us through the book, it's really been a marvelous journey. And we closed with 2 Samuel, really a chapter that was essentially Psalm 18. And it was entitled, He Rescues. And it reminded me of a verse in 2 Peter 2:9. It says, "Then the Lord knows how to rescue the godly from temptation and to keep the unrighteous under punishment for the day of judgment." And God knows how to rescue you and me. The great rescue, of course, that he made is by entering into time and space and coming to rescue us from our sin. And if you're in Jesus Christ, that's the rescue that we celebrate every day. He threw us the life preserver, as it were. He gave us eternal life. He pulled us back on the ship, if we can go that with that analogy, and he saved us from, you know, the waters of destruction. He knows how to rescue, and he also knows how to rescue you if you're like somebody like David, going through trials and tribulations and being able to reflect on your life and seeing how many times he's rescued. And as we think about those themes of rescue, and I realize, you know, some of you listening right now may not have experienced that rescue. I just want to say to you that Jesus Christ has a handout right now through the gospel. One of the images in the Bible is to take hold of eternal life. Grab that hand, that scarred hand that is reaching down to you, and he will pull you up. If you are willing to extend that hand of belief and trust in him as your Savior and Lord, he will rescue you. And if you've been rescued and perhaps you feel like, man, I need to be rescued all over again because I sort of jump ship, as it were. You know, I'm not where I need to be. You can also say, Lord, save me, like Peter did when he was sinking in the Sea of Galilee, right? He was walking for a while, walking strong, and then he began to sink. And, you know, if you just cry out, Lord, save me, he's good. He'll pull you up. He'll challenge you, oh, you of little faith, but he'll get you walking again. Well, you listen to Walk in Truth. This is Pastor Michael Lance. And as I mentioned, we have wrapped up 2 Samuel and we're excited now to make a transition to the book of Ephesians. And the book of Ephesians is an incredible letter to study. It's filled with a ton of rich, beautiful, important stuff, theological and practical. And we'll do an introduction and get that going next time right here on Walk in Truth. Keep us in prayer, and we look forward to bringing you Ephesians.
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6: Buttercup has this new trick, I should say.
5: Or rather, she's tricking me. Hey, I am Katie Evans, and she has started more often, this isn't brand new, but more often, seemingly purposely, getting her toys stuck under things and then needing me to get it. And I'm just like, girl, am I not giving you enough attention? What is it? She likes to get her tennis ball, occasionally give her some tennis balls. She loves them. That's her favorite toy, but she will just destroy them, so she doesn't get them too often. But there's a baby gate between the downstairs and the upstairs, just as a physical barrier. I think she knows that she could move it if she really wanted to. She'd probably jump over it, too. But it's just a physical barrier. Keep her downstairs or upstairs, wherever. She likes to get her ball stuck on the other side of it. She squishes it under. She also likes to put things under the coffee table. There's a little shelf that's about an inch off the ground or 2 inches off the ground. She likes to shove her toys under there and just look at me and cry. Like, excuse me. My toys, they're stuck. What happened? And it's like, girl, you did that to yourself. So I take the toys out. What does she do almost immediately? Starts trying to shove them right back under. Joke's on me, I guess.
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7: 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I tell people all the time, I never feel alone when I'm on my knees.
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15: The Bible says that Jesus Christ himself created the angels. not the Holy Spirit, not God the Father, Jesus. 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
14: 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Now, this is a series about who Jesus really is, not the Jesus of popular opinion, but the Jesus of the Bible, God himself who stepped into our world. And in this message, we'll discover that Jesus is the very one who created the angels. You see, people are fascinated by angels, but most of what we picture is wrong. The Bible shows us powerful, awesome creatures who worship God without ceasing. And the amazing truth is that Jesus Christ himself made them. So today, Pastor Jack teaches us that the angels were created with a passion to worship God. They never grow tired or bored, and if we're honest, they probably wonder why we don't worship with the same joy. Before we get into the message, I had a chance to sit down with Pastor Jack and talk about it with him. So let's get into that. Christ and the angels. This is really interesting. You tell this incredible story about a man named Glenn who was pulled from a burning car by just an ordinary looking stranger who then just vanished. Mm. It happened with the door still crushed in, right? Still shut. It never opened. Walk us through that one real quick, would you?
16: Yeah, I was at a men's gathering at the church back in those days that I was attending. And he would be there early in the mornings to prepare the breakfast for the men's gathering once a week. And we actually thought he was killed. In fact, even when the first responders showed up, they immediately assumed that they would have to somehow extract his body from the wreckage. It was just beyond survivable. But he was alive. Not only alive, but when he made his recovery, he began telling his family, and eventually he told the church, this is what happened.
17: Yeah.
16: And it was quite remarkable. And even the officers, the traffic officers, had made mention in their report that they were looking at the vehicle expecting to find his body, where he was out and away from the vehicle, laying down on the grass when he came to. And they talked about how there was no way for him to have been ejected. He technically should have been cut in half, yeah, by the nature of the accident.
17: Mm-hmm.
16: And then he went on to say that he remarkably, without him knowing, he slouched down at the second of impact. He saw this individual speaking to him, helping him out through this location of the crash, which is impossible. And then this individual was comforting him and said, you're going to be fine. And then he was out and came to with the officers discovering him and then arousing him to being awake. And look, that doesn't happen every day, but
17: yeah,
16: we do know from the life of several in scripture in the gospels that it does happen. So we need to be always very aware and conscious of the fact that people around us, maybe they're not exactly people around us. Maybe there's a person that is an angelic presence, an angelic deliverer, because the Bible tells us that we need to be careful how we treat strangers, because unknowingly we could be entertaining an angel. I mean, that's like TV stuff, man. And yet it's what the Bible says.
17: You know, my grandmother had these Plaster of Paris cherubs up on the wall in the bathroom. back when I was a kid, I thought, oh, that must be what an angel looks like. A fat little plaster of
16: they
17: Paris.
16: They definitely do not look like that.
17: This is good stuff. Let's get into this. Christ and the angels.
15: This morning we come to a very, very interesting, and you know what? Look around you today. Obviously a very exciting topic. People are nuts about angels. They got angels everywhere. They got angel lapel buttons. They got angel ties. They've got angel, little angel things on license plates, bumper stickers, and it's just a craze right now. And I don't know if it's just national or worldwide, but it's everywhere. But the interest in angels has always been. Ever since the beginning of time, there seems to be this mysterious curiosity regarding angels and what they're all about and how they traverse regarding the heavenly realm and regarding earth. You might want to jot this down. Out of the 34 books of the Bible, you know, the Bible's one book, but it's made up of 66 books. Out of the 66 books of the Bible, 34 of them make reference to angels. And by the way, they are some awesome creatures. They are angels. They're not like, you know, angels that you see in drawings or what some artist might render. I understand that the New Age movement is really big on angels. And they have these cute angels. Have you seen them? They're angels and they're like waving, you know, and they got a big smile. I'm not saying angels don't smile, and I'm not saying angels don't wave. But every instance of an angel appearing in the Bible, the people are greatly affected. More often than not, they are absolutely scared to death of the angelic appearance. Daniel, when he sees the angel that appears to him while he's praying, it says, in the end of Daniel's book, Daniel chapter 12, it says there that the angel and his appearance left me, Daniel, sick for many days, and all strength had left him, and he laid in bed by having an encounter with an angel. That's an awesome thing. So whatever our perception or our understanding of angels might be, it's probably wrong. And you know you've heard me say this before. It is pathetic that in some of your bathrooms or somewhere in your hallway, you might have a little fat cherub on your wall with a little arrow and he's a little baby somewhere around 11 or 12 months of age with little stubby wings and big round butt. Have you noticed? And he's just there like little Cupid and he's so cute. Now, that's not in the Bible. You know, you don't see those kind of angels in the Bible. You see these awesome creatures that you're going to get a look at this morning. And remember this, and we'll see it as we go through. But those of you who might be new, jot this down. The Bible says that Jesus Christ himself created the angels. Not the Holy Spirit, not God the Father, Jesus. The Bible says Jesus created the angels. And that's pretty amazing. We'll see just exactly how that all works. We know, first of all, that there are some angels that never leave the presence of God. Did you know that? In Revelation chapter 4, verse 6 through 8, you might want to jot that down and listen. Or if you can, by the way, we have a lot of verses this morning, so you might want to run with me as we give you these passages. But by way of introduction, we know that there are some angels who never leave the presence of God. Revelation 4, 6 says that before the throne there was a sea of glass like crystal. And in the midst of the throne and around the throne were four living creatures. This is how John describes them. Full of eyes from in the front and in the back of them. The first living creature looked like a lion on one side. The other side of him looked like a calf. And the other side of him looked like a man. And the other side, he looked like a flying eagle. And it says there, then the fourth living creatures, each having six wings, full of eyes. That ought to blow your mind. Put that in your bathroom or on your hallway, huh? Having eyes, full of eyes, around and within. And they do not rest day or night, saying, holy, holy, holy, Lord God Almighty, who was, who is to come. By the way, that is a reference to Jesus Christ. Did you know that? The one who was, who is to come. But they say it three times, holy, holy, holy. Personally, holy for the Father, holy for the Son, holy for the Spirit. They rest not day and night saying that in the presence of God for all eternity. Now, you might think, wow, that's a long time. Don't they get tired? They're there for a long time. Easy answer to your question. There is no time in eternity. The moment that they're there is the moment that is, and it's the moment that there will always be, and you don't have to worry about time. It's eternal. We know from scientific examination that wherever there's a material or physical realm, time exists. And when there is no physical appearance or physical attributes of this universe as we know it, there is no time. And scientists have been able to bombard atoms and for a millisecond, nanoseconds actually, have been able to cause time in a chamber to stand still. Interesting. Flirting with eternity where there is no time. There are some angels that appear before his throne to give God reports. Interesting. In Job chapter 1, verse 6. Job 1, 6 says, "And there was a day when the sons of God," a reference to the angelic host, "came and presented themselves before the Lord, and Satan came among them." More on him later. But Jesus Christ himself was aware of and taught regarding the existence of angels. You can buy many books on angels. I'm going to encourage you to be careful about that. I want to recommend three books to you that are very good. Billy Graham's book, Angels, Angels, Angels, is a good book. There's a book by Merrill Unger that's currently out of print. It's called Angels and Biblical Demonology, written back in the 1950s. Very, very good book. And there's a book entitled God's Secret Agents by Donald Gray Barnhouse. I believe the same title is shared by Greg Laurie. I think Greg Laurie stole that title from Donald Gray Barnhouse and wrote a book recently about it as well. God's Secret Agents. Who? Angels. And by the way, they are very, very real and equally powerful. You need to realize that. You know, we kind of make jokes about angels, and yet angels will, as we'll see in the Bible, make no joke one to another about other angels. The Bible says even the most highest ranking angels of heaven do not joke around about Satan, who was once a cherub or a very special angel. They don't mess around. They don't joke around about it. So this morning, we want to look at our first point. There'll be three of them this morning. And the first thing we want to consider this morning regarding Christ and the angels is that Christ has created the angels. It's an amazing fact. A lot of people don't realize this, but Christ has created the angels. In Colossians chapter 1, that is, verses 14 to 16, it says, "Therefore, in whom we," that is Jesus, "have the redemption through his blood, the forgiveness of sins. He is the image of the invisible God, the firstborn," or the preeminent one, "over all of creation. For by him all things were created, that are in heaven and that are on earth, visible and invisible, whether they be thrones," you ought to mark that in your Bible, "thrones, dominions, or principalities, or powers, all things were created through Jesus Christ and for Jesus Christ." And so the first thing that we'll see this morning regarding the fact that Christ has created the angels, in his creating of them, get this, he has, outside of the animal creation, outside of the celestial creation, you know what I mean by celestial? You're all smart in here, right? You know a dictionary. Heavenly bodies, planets, celestial realms, outside of those, outside of the animal kingdom, God has made two types of beings that have the ability to worship. Only two. One is the angelic world, and second is the human race. Only those two. And I don't want to depress anybody, but the Bible says that the soul of an animal, when it dies, it returns to the earth. It goes into nowhere. The body returns to dust and its consciousness ceases. Don't ask me later if there's going to be animals in heaven. Read your Bible. It talks about animals in heaven. At least there's horses. We know that for a fact in heaven. But will your little poodle be there? I don't think any poodles will be there, personally. That was a joke. My dog will be there.
18: 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And now, let's get back to today's message. Once again, here's Pastor Jack.
15: They have a soul. When they die, there's no more consciousness. That's not true about the human being. The human lives forever, in heaven or in hell. The Bible makes it very clear. Angels live forever. We'll talk about that later. But we want to look at the passion that angels have to worship God. The passion that angels have to worship them. Jot that down if you haven't already. Christ and the created angels. The first thing we see is that they have a passion to worship God. They have what is called a free moral agency. They can choose to worship Him or not. Angels can choose to obey Him or not. Revelation 4:8. We read it a moment ago. Let me read it again. They worship God with meaning. I laugh because, you'll see why I'm laughing in a minute. Revelation 4:8. The four living creatures, each having six wings full of eyes within and without, and they do not rest day and night, saying, Holy, holy, holy, Lord God Almighty, who was, who is to come, the Almighty. Listen, one angel, this, by the way, we'll address it later, is a seraphim. It's a type of angel. Weird angel. Sounds scary. They have a face, or they have a head. They have one head. They have a face of a man pointing this way. Remember how it said they have eyes on the front and back? They have two eyes that look this way. By those who are not here and listening in, they have two eyes that face north. Face of a man. Then there's a face of an ox. What you would think would be the side of the ear, the eastward side, it's a face of an ox with two eyes looking that way. On the back side, there's a face of a cow. Or I'm kind of goofing that up. It's a man. It is, the lion's coming. The lion's on the other side. Thank you. A man, an ox, a lion facing south with two eyes, and on the left side, an eagle, of course, with two eyes. And interesting, all those animals, including the bird, the eagle, have eyes facing forward on its head. This one seraphim has one head with four faces. That ought to keep you up all night if you saw one, don't you think? And it's got six wings. And it says while they are in the presence of God, they shield their body with two of their wings. Why do they need to shield their body? I don't know. It's interesting though, isn't it? And with two other wings, they cover their faces. They can't look at them, it appears. And then with the remaining two wings, remember they have six, they must fly like the Dickens with those two wings in His presence. Because it says, and with two, they do fly. Seraphim, amazing. And what is their message? Holy, holy, holy, Lord God Almighty, who was, who is to come, the Almighty. Now, do you think up there they're going, holy, holy, holy, Lord God Almighty, who was, who is to come, is the Almighty. Okay, now you say it. This side of my face, you say it. Oh no, they're not bored. For all eternity, they mean exactly that. And they are in absolute awe. Angels worship God. And I bet you that angels are in some sort of a shock that we don't worship God more. They must scratch their head and four faces, stroking those chins, saying, what is wrong with those people down there? When worship is saying, why don't they all just praise God instead of thinking about the meatloaf or did I unplug the iron? Now, I just lost 50% of you by bringing those two topics up. They worship God with a passion. So should we. Isaiah chapter 6, verse 3 says, and one cried, saying to another, holy, holy, holy. Hey, it sounds like the same story, isn't it? Is the Lord of hosts, and the whole earth is full of His glory. Isaiah chapter 6, verse 3. In their creation, that is the creation of the angels, we know this, that they existed before the physical world was created. How do we know that? They existed before the physical world was created. We know that for a fact because Job chapter 38 verse 7 tells us that at His creation, the morning stars, it's another reference to angels, sang together and all the sons of God shouted for joy. Another reference to angels in the Old Testament, sons of God in the Old Testament. Morning stars, and sons of God, they sang at the day of creation. Isn't that neat? I wonder what they sang. I wonder how they sang. I wonder what it sounded like. It must have been incredible. We know that angels were created, as I said earlier, free moral agents or having a free moral capacity, meaning that they can choose. You and I are living in a world right now that everybody's complaining and arguing. I want the right to choice. I want the right to perform an abortion or not. I want a right to choose this and a right to choose that. You can choose anything you want, person. Anything you want, Christian or non-Christian. You can choose anything you want. Just know this. Your choice will result in answering to God for your choice. You and I have been brought up in a culture that says there's no responsibility regarding our decisions. This is humanism that we live in. Well, go ahead and do what you want. If it feels good, do it. What they don't tell you is later you're going to reap of your bad decisions or your good decisions. Oh, every one of us have a choice. No doubt about it. Am I pro-choice? You bet I'm pro-choice. I think everybody should choose Jesus Christ and live. Hebrews chapter 1, verse 6. Tells us, but when he, again, brings forth the firstborn into the world, speaking of Jesus, he says, let all of the angels worship God. That's interesting. That's Hebrews 1:6. The Lord says, when he brought forth Jesus, the word means brought into the world as a physical being, Christ born in Bethlehem, the Father turns to the angelic realm and says, all you angels, worship him. Well, they didn't get up and go, all right. They like couldn't wait to get going. I can prove this in a moment. You'll see. Revelation chapter 22, verse 9. It says, an angel announces to John and the spectators, worship God. Listen, we know that angels possess a will and they possess emotions. Did you know that? Angels possess a will and emotions. In Luke chapter 2, verse 9, concerning angels, it says, and behold, an angel of the Lord stood before the shepherds, that's in the hills of Bethlehem, and the glory of the Lord shone around about them, and they were greatly afraid. Then the angel said to the shepherds, do not be afraid, for behold, I bring you good tidings of great joy, which will be to all people. That means Gentiles too. For there is born to you this day in the city of David, the Savior, who is Christ the Lord. And this will be the sign to you. You will find the baby wrapped in swaddling clothes, lying in a food trough for cattle, or otherwise known as a manger. And suddenly there was with the angel a multitude of heavenly hosts praising God, saying this, glory to God in the highest, and on earth peace, goodwill, toward men. Actually, in the Greek, it's actually this. The angels announce, glory to God in the highest, and among men of goodwill, peace be to them. Interesting. So great is this passion. Hebrews 13, chapter 13, verses 1 and 2 says, continue to love one another as true brethren. Don't forget to be kind, listen, to strangers that might pass by. For some who have done this have unknowingly entertained and ministered to angels. What are you saying, Jack? Well, the Bible says in various places that angels have the ability to appear as mortal human beings and then disappear. Isn't that wild?
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22: Happy September to everyone out there. Hey there, I am Katie Evans. Thanks so much for tuning in and joining me here. All right, we are going to start this month off with some prayer, with some good goals. We are doing this together. If you haven't set a goal for yourself or you're like, what are you talking about? Every month I like to set some goals for myself to better myself. Let's see. I'll share a little bit about those later, but set some goals for yourself. We are becoming the best versions of ourselves each and every day here. And I can be praying for you if you head on over to the station website, enter the keyword prayer. It's going to redirect you. Pray for some others who have submitted their prayer requests and submit yours as well. I am ready. September is full of birthdays, people I love in my life. Hopefully you've got some fun things coming up this month. Maybe it'll cool down. It's Southern California, though. September is basically still summer. Yeah, even though fall starts at the end of September, officially, according to the calendar. But hey, hang with me. We are going to have a stellar September, and it starts right now.
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26: Welcome to True Hope with Wes Morris. In today's episode, The Bread and Cup, Wes answers the question, have you examined your heart fully? 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
27: The letters to the Corinthians, named after the believers, the town of Corinth. They had come from the apostle of God. Where we find ourselves this morning, what had happened in Corinth is they, when they would come together for what is often described in the scripture as the Lord's Supper, a moment of holy remembrance of the power and the activity of God among His people in generations past. Sometimes today we call it the Lord's Supper, we call it communion, Holy Communion, the Eucharist. The Bible often says the Lord's Supper. The Corinthians, when they came together, they had begun to forget the power of the meaning behind what they were doing. They had lost a grip on reverence, the right kind of fear of the Lord. And they were coming to the Lord's Supper with division among them. The apostle said, I hear that there are divisions that exist among you. This should not be the case. Factions among you. Not only

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2: There are paintings and pictures that bring about an understanding of this. The Bible doesn't call it the last one. We do, because it was the last time that Jesus would gather with his disciples at this sacred meal commemorating the hand of God, bringing the people of Israel out of the slavery of Egypt, parting the Red Sea, bringing the plagues, bending the will of the Pharaoh to the hand of God on behalf of his people. Subsequent sacrifices and offerings for generations after that, that's what that supper represented. And it was the last time that Jesus would gather at that supper prior to his death at the crucifixion. And it was at that meal that he redefined everything at the meal that it represented. And that's what Paul quotes. When he broke the bread, he said, "This is my body." It used to mean something different. It used to be a reference to the Exodus, to, again, the parting of the Red Sea, to overcoming the armies of the Pharaoh, protecting the people of God from the plagues. And he said, "Now it represents my body." So he says, the bread, he said, "This is my body, which is for you. Do this in remembrance of me." Every time you do it from now on, you're not remembering just Egypt. Let it make you think of me, his body. It would only be a little while after this moment at the Last Supper. It was at the supper when he dipped the bread and he handed it to Judas Iscariot. And it says, Satan entered him. And Jesus said to him, "That which you do, do it quickly." And Judas got up and left. The disciples, they did not know what was happening. Satan had entered Judas to betray Jesus. Judas had already made a deal. 30 pieces of silver to identify the one called the Christ. And he goes out. And a little while later, Jesus is coming, and Judas is leading a band of soldiers with lanterns and torches and weapons. And he said to them, "The one whom I kiss on the cheek, he's the one." And when Judas kisses Jesus, they arrest him. They take him to a trial with made up false witnesses. And they begin to beat him with a whip. They place a crown of thorns on his head. "So you're a king then? Here's your crown." In mockery, they adorn him with a purple robe. They nail him to a cross, his body. "Do this in remembrance of me, this bread. Let it make you think of my body." And what was about to happen? They nailed his body to the cross. They mocked. They spit upon his body, and in a final gesture and check of life and death, they put a spear into his side, out from which flowed blood and water. Do this in remembrance. It's not about Egypt anymore. It's not about the blood of bulls and goats. Do this as often as you do it in remembrance of me. They didn't even know what it would mean yet. It wouldn't be that long, and they'd all abandon him by the time he was nailed to the cross. Peter would curse and swear, "I've never seen him before. I don't know who he is." The rooster crowed and he wept. "My body, for you, it's for you." And he said, and the Bible says in 1 Peter, "He himself bore, carried our sins in his body on the cross." Taken down from the

0: cross, handed over to Joseph of Arimathea and Nicodemus, who came to Jesus by night, and Jesus explained the gospel. Joseph, a secret believer and disciple of Christ, they buried him in a borrowed tomb. And the Bible says Christ was neither abandoned to Hades, the place of the dead, nor did his flesh suffer decay. This Jesus, God, raised up again, to which we are all witnesses. The women would come days later. They would find that the stone to the tomb where Jesus was buried was rolled away. There was an angel in white, and it says when they looked inside, the Bible says in the Gospel of Luke, they did not find the body of the Lord Jesus. And the angel said, "Why do you look for the living among the dead? He is not here, for he has risen just like he said he would." Oh, man. He said, "When you take this bread, let it make you think of my body in remembrance of me, both crucified, buried, and risen on our behalf." He said, "I am the resurrection and the life. He who believes in me will live, even if he dies." The body of the Lord Jesus. 1 Corinthians chapter 15, over a page. The resurrection of Jesus that they witnessed at the tomb is then promised to all who would believe. Though we die, we may live. The Bible foresees the question on some of our hearts, maybe this morning, verse 35, someone will say, "How are the dead raised? And with what kind of body do they come?" There's some people here today probably with some high hopes. A different kind of body than the one you sit in now. Sometimes we look in the mirror and we're like, "So what are the details of this resurrection, this new body?" Verse 42, "So also is the resurrection of the dead. It is sown," or "it is buried, a perishable body," meaning it undergoes decay, it returns to the dust of the earth from which it came. "It is raised, an imperishable body. It is buried in dishonor," or the effects of sin are still upon it, meaning decay and age and pain and disease and sickness and suffering that brings about the necessity for death and burial in the first place. "It is sown in dishonor. It is raised in glory. It is sown in weakness. It is raised in power." Somebody today, you feel the weakness of this earthly body in which we live and move and have our being. It says, "Though our spirit is being renewed day by day, we groan and we ache in the flesh and long for the promise of his coming and that new body." You sit in the doctor's office, somebody has a diagnosis probably sitting here right now, and you say, "I don't know how long," and you feel that weakness. In the great Psalm 23, the writer David said, "Yea, though I walk through the valley of the shadow of death." We feel that shadow of death in ourselves and in our pain and illness and weakness and fatigue and standing in a cemetery over an open grave for somebody else that we love, and that momentary tearing sensation of this mortal life. And we realize that we too are headed to the same place. Weakness, it is sown in weakness, but it is raised in power.
1: 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Our name comes from Romans 10:9. If you confess with your mouth Jesus as Lord and believe in your heart that God raised him from the dead, you will be saved. 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Again, that's True Hope to 97,000. 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
0: Verse 50 said, "I say this, brethren, that flesh and blood cannot inherit the kingdom of God, nor does the perishable inherit the imperishable. Behold, I tell you a mystery. We will not all sleep or remain dead, but we will all be changed in a moment, in the twinkling of an eye, at the last trumpet. For the trumpet will sound, and the dead will be raised imperishable, and we will be changed. Oh, man. We will be changed. This mortal, it says, must put on immortality. And we will be raised. And then we'll come about the saying, thanks be to God who gives us the victory through our Lord Jesus Christ over death, hell, and the grave. Jesus said, now think about it. This bread is my body, which is for you, both in death as the payment for our sin and in resurrection power for eternal life. He said that every time, what does he say? As often as you do this, you proclaim the Lord's death for your sin until he comes and we will be resurrected. Let it make you think of my body applied by miracle of the Holy Spirit to your believing soul. Amen. The bread. He said the cup, verse 25, back to chapter 11. In the same way, he took the cup. Also after supper, saying, this cup is the new covenant in my blood. My blood. Very important phrase. Do this as often as you drink it in remembrance of me. When you drink the cup, let it make you think of my blood. What did it make them think of before? The Bible says in the book of the Exodus that when the final plague came upon the land, if you don't know the plagues or you're unfamiliar with the Bible this morning, that's okay. I'm glad you're here. But there were plagues in the land of Egypt that he exacted on the Egyptian army and the Pharaoh and all who denied the word of the Lord. And so there was at times hail from the sky. It would be prophesied by Moses and Aaron to the Pharaoh, and the water turned to blood, and the frogs came up everywhere in the houses and in the cupboards, and then the flies, and and then there was thick darkness and thunder and lightning, and cattle died, and all of these things happened. And the final plague, he said, before it happens, he said, here's what I give to you, I declare to you. He goes, you should take a young lamb of a certain age, and you're to kill it at a certain time in a certain way. Then you cook the meat and you eat it in a hurry before it is night. And he said, then you take the blood of the lamb and you apply it to the doorposts and the lintel, the cross piece of the entry to the house where you live. And there was this phrase, I love it. In Exodus 12, he says, the blood shall be a sign for you on the houses where you live. And God said, when I see the blood, I will pass over you and no plague will befall you to destroy you. He said, I'm coming to every house. And I assure you, he is coming to every house here one day. And he said, I am coming with judgment upon sin. I am coming with wrath for your offense that has come up before me. And when he got to the house, he said, I will come to the house. And when I see the blood, that blood represents the lamb that was sacrificed for your sin and of those in the house. And I will come to the house. And when I see that blood applied to the doorway of your house, I will pass over you. And no plague, no judgment will befall you. That's what that cup used to remind them of. And Jesus said, now it means something different. He said, the Bible says in the New Testament that those things were only a shadow of the good things to come. A shadow is a silhouette of something real, something greater, something clearer, more powerful, more final. You shine a light behind a person and the light comes across the silhouette of their body, and their body, the silhouette is on the wall, and you can see a shadow and you can kind of make out what it is. He said, those things you could kind of, God was working and his plan of redemption was beginning to take shape. He said, but all of those things in the subsequent sacrifice of bulls and goats by the high priest for generations after that, he said, all of that was merely a shadow of the good things to come. It was a projection of the real thing that was coming and had yet to arrive. The blood on the doorposts of the house, it was merely a shadow. It wasn't the full realization of God's redemptive mercy for all who would call upon his name until one day the last Old Testament prophet, John the Baptist, is out in the wilderness and Jesus comes riding and John the Baptist says, behold, there's the Lamb of God who takes away the sin of the world. We are under the shadow no more. There he is. And he said, he must increase and I must decrease. And it says that Jesus came, fulfilled the law and the prophets, was nailed to the cross. And it says, for all who were far off, we have been brought near by the blood of Christ. The Bible says the blood of Jesus Christ, his son, cleanses us from all of our sin. To him who loves us and released us from our sins by his blood. So when you drink this cup, it's not about the doorposts anymore. It's about me and my blood on the cross that was about to happen for the doorpost of the soul of your life. That's what this cup means now. Do this in remembrance of me. So many times we are reminded of things that we wish we weren't. Things in our past. You ever run into somebody, you know, somebody crosses your path. It's not their fault. It's probably our fault. The decisions that we made, our season of rebellion, maybe. And that person is from another life that you lived. Someone understands what I'm saying. Amen. You go to the store, you're in a restaurant, and you just, oh. And it brings to remembrance things you thought you could forget. The person you used to be, the things you said, the deeds that you did, the deeds of darkness, the deeds of the flesh. You go to a certain location, a town, you drive by a house where you committed unspeakable acts against the righteous standard of God. It makes you cringe. Just full disclosure. There have been times that, not anymore because I'm getting a better handle on what it means for freedom, Christ has set us free, okay? But there have been times where I've altered my route driving from one place to another. Because I didn't want to drive by a house and have it make me think of things. Mind you, I'm already thinking of it if I know to avoid it, aren't I? But I just didn't want to see it. I just didn't, you know, you ever do, you just, I don't want to, I can't right now. I just don't want it all to come rushing in on me. You hear a song, and the song may be neither here nor there, but it reminds you of a time and it takes your mind to a place instantaneously and you're like, oh man. And all this guilt comes in. All this weight, all this regret, all this shame comes in. And then weird questions and statements start to come to your heart. Like, am I really loved of God? Am I really accepted by the Lord? Am I really a recipient of his mercy? Does he hear my prayer? Am I of any use to him? Am I of any good to anybody? And the Bible says of all of that, we have confidence. When your confidence is rattled by a remembrance of your past, he said, when you take this cup, remember that it was my blood for you, and we have confidence to enter the holy place by the blood of Jesus. That's how we come before God. Every place you ever go, every shameful memory, every guilty weight that falls upon you, you remind it by the blood of Jesus, not my good deeds, not my religious ritual, not songs I sing, money I gave, good deeds I'm doing, but I can come to God, I can walk in freedom because Jesus' blood has set me free. Oh, this bread is my body, which is for you, and this cup is the new covenant in my blood. As often as you drink it, think of me. That's what he said. And he says, when you do it, don't come lightly to it. They were treating it frivolous over there in Corinth. Everything we just clapped for, everything. I hope it brought some kind of tears of joy and relief to somebody's soul that knows Jesus, and Satan tries to trick.

0: take you back. All of the things that it means, sometimes it can be forgotten in religious, common, callous repetition. And he said, you know, you kind of forgot the point over there in Corinth. So before you come to take it, a man should examine himself. A person should take inventory of their heart, their spirit, their walk. He wants us to come in an honest and contrite heart. And so he says, before you take of the bread and drink of the cup, examine yourself. And so I say, with David from Psalm 139, search me, listen now, O God. Know my heart, try me and know my anxious thoughts. See if there be any hurtful way in me, and then lead me in the way everlasting. That's what we need to do. You say, well, how do I know where the line is? I don't want to cross a line with God. When you're convicted and ignore it, it's of nobody else to convict you. It's not of me or somebody sitting around you to say, hey, it's this. It's not their problem. They need to go before the Lord on their own. But when we come before the Lord and we say, search me, O God, test me, try me, examine me, and know my anxious thoughts, he will bring to mind the things he is concerned about. And then and there, are you willing to repent and turn and humble yourself before the mighty hand of God and be right before him? And sometimes he calls us to be right, not only before him, but with somebody else. You go to somebody, you say, man, I've been holding a grudge. I've been harboring bitterness and hate. And I don't want to take the cup of demons and the cup of the Lord. So I'm sorry. And I want to be right and I want to be clean. Somebody may not even know the Lord today, but maybe right now God, through the proclamation of the bread and the cup, is showing you that his body and his blood were shed for you too. And you say, I need this great salvation, this mystery of salvation. And to you, the Bible says, all who call upon the name of the Lord, they will be saved.
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2: 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I had to break out my checkbook recently. Hey, I am Katie Evans, and my actual physical checkbook. I had to dig around. I knew it was in a drawer. I found it in my office. Had to write that check because I needed to get this bill paid. And it's my tax guy, you know, family friend. And they always send the bill in like July. They're like, hey, been a couple months. Here you go. And I was like, all right. And I kept calling. Like, we just kept missing each other. And I was just like, you know what? I'll call the office. They were like, send a check. You can mail it. I was like, okay, not a problem. Absolutely. had to dig it out, and I did, but this is the same. I think I've had this checkbook since I opened my checking account in, like, high school, you know? They gave you a pack of, like, three checks or something. Yeah, I think this is finally my last checkbook. But yeah, I don't write checks very often. I think more often than not, I need it for, like, a voided check, you know? Like, if you're setting up a new retirement account or something. Anyway, I found it, so that's good.
3: My daddy, I lost him 2 weeks ago, and I couldn't have made it through these 2 weeks without y'all. I want you to know that. You just don't know how you're ministering, so thank you.
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13: the church belongs to Jesus. The church is the bride of Christ. He's the head. We don't get to alter what belongs to Him. His word sets the standard, His will for us. And what is He looking for in His bride? That which is spotless and without blemish. Now again, I'm not trying to heap any condemnation or some legalistic measuring stick. I'm simply saying God has called us to be His children.
12: Ever read a ridiculously long history of a long-standing business? Once a business owner starts a business, that person will forever be the owner. Like how Christ started the church. In today's message, Pastor Richard reminds you that Jesus is the head of the church, nobody else. There can be leaders within the church, but no one is above the King of all kings. No matter who started the church and who runs the church, it all belongs to Jesus. Now here's Pastor Richard in the book of Galatians chapter 5 as he continues his message, Walking in the Spirit.

0: God's standard never changes. God's word, his moral truth, his created purpose and plans are unchanging. God is an unmovable foundation. Forever, O Lord, your word is settled in heaven. He is the same yesterday, today, and forever. If we're going to measure our life and conduct and different attitudes, desires, and determine what's going to be healthy and something that I might anticipate from the Spirit of God versus what is just kind of selfish and indulgent, we have to go to the Word of God to define. We can't trust our own conscience. Oh, come on, I can justify just about anything. So can you. I can rationalize that. Well, it's not totally wrong, and it's not like I was totally drunk. I just, you know, and here we go, right? And we have all of these kind of little hedging to what? Just to kind of make a little accommodation for the flesh. Now, I'm not talking about legalism here. I'm not talking about some strict rules of do's and don'ts. I'm talking about being led by the Spirit, walking in the Spirit, and not compromising with the culture or even my own kind of selfishness to accommodate the flesh. Paul gives this list because he wants us to identify these are the kinds of things that will lead you away from God. These are the kinds of things that will create bondage and discouragement in your life. Listen, sin doesn't lead to blessing. God is not prohibitive because he wants to just kind of keep all the fun stuff away from you. God is trying to protect us. Sin brings bondage. Sin brings despair and discouragement. Selfishness doesn't help self. It actually ends up losing what God has intended for blessing in our lives. Well, not just personally, not just considering our culture, but we also have to be mindful within the church. Because there is, I think today, some pressure on churches to be a little more kind of socially accommodative. I mean, as laws are changing, as opinions are changing, and things are becoming more and more acceptable, shouldn't the church kind of ease up a little and be a little more kind of flexible and accommodating what people want and how they want to live? Well, I would say maybe if it was man's church, we could probably fix it or adjust it to our liking. But it's not man's church. The church belongs to Jesus. The church is the bride of Christ. He's the head. We don't get to alter what belongs to him. His word sets the standard, his will for us. And what is he looking for in his bride? That which is spotless and without blemish. Now again, I'm not trying to heap any condemnation or some legalistic measuring stick. I'm simply saying God has called us to be his children, to be holy and pure as he is holy and pure. Now we can't do that in our own strength, and we are all flawed and we all miss the mark even as believers, but that's still the standard. We don't move the goalposts, as they say, to make it a more, you know, for us, so we can feel better about, you know, our shortcomings. No, we acknowledge that we need the Lord and that these shortcomings are merely evidence that I need him all the more. But thank God for his mercy. Thank God for his patience. Thank God for his grace. I don't look to rationalize my way. Rather, I just surrender and acknowledge his way. I say amen to him. I say, I confess. That means to agree with God. I tell you beforehand, just as I have also told you in time past, that those who practice such things will not inherit the kingdom of God. It's pretty straightforward. It's pretty clear. It's pretty heavy. But one word that we should be mindful of, even in that verse, those who practice such things. That word practice is talking about a lifestyle. It's talking about a continual, habitual commitment to a lifestyle, a non-repentive heart that is determined to live that way. That's someone practicing these things. Paul is really describing the life of the old man. That's the life of the non-believer. This is the one who doesn't have the Spirit of God changing him and transforming him. He's not saying you Christians are going to lose your salvation if any one of these things ever shows up in your life. No, he's talking about, listen, these are the flesh. These are people that are living in that lifestyle. It's their practice. It's their determined, habitual direction. That's not the believer's life who's walking in the Spirit. Will we stumble? Yes. Will some of these things on occasion show up in our life? The occasional lapse, the occasional struggle and stumbling? Well, I think we've already acknowledged. We looked through that list and I see where some of that's still showing up in my life. Now, thank God, much of it has been changed. But oh, there's still more that God is doing and wanting to do. So as we hear this warning, it's not to cause believers to fear, you know, that their salvation is really based on your performance today. And if any of these things show up, too bad, you're out. No, it's rather saying that's a lifestyle that you can't as a believer any longer give place to. You may stumble, you may sin, but if we sin, we have an advocate. And if we confess our sins, he's faithful and just to forgive us our sins. If we say we have no sin, John says, we deceive ourselves. So this is not calling us to be sinless. This is identifying the nature of the flesh, that human nature that is within all of us. And if you give it place and give it practice, if you make it your lifestyle, then you are in danger of missing the inheriting the kingdom of heaven. If you are here today and you have not been born again in the Spirit, by coming to faith in Jesus Christ, and this list kind of describes your lifestyle, you will not inherit the kingdom of heaven, the kingdom of God. You need to repent, receive Christ, be forgiven, and let the Holy Spirit begin to go to work. Consider again some of these things as to be the works of the old man. It's almost as if saying, guys, this is what the old man was, but you're not the old man. Don't live like the old man. Don't live like the old desires drove you, but rather by the leading of the Holy Spirit. Ephesians chapter 4, Paul makes similar comment, verse 22, that you put off concerning your former conduct the old man which grows corrupt according to the deceitful lusts, and be renewed in the spirit of your mind, and that you may put on the new man, which was created according to God in true righteousness and holiness. This is the call to the believer. Walking in the Spirit means putting on the new man in a regular, continual basis. You're putting off the old. You're not letting that old nature rise up and run the show anymore. You're giving place to the Spirit, and God is working in your life, delivering you. Well, how do we do it? What do we do with that old man? What do I do with those cravings and those lusts and those desires that kind of want to rise up and take charge? How do I coexist with that old guy? Well, you don't. You put him to death. Back to our text. Look at verse 24. And those who are Christ's have crucified the flesh with its passions and desires. If we live in the Spirit, let us also walk in the Spirit. There's no reforming the old man. There's no making accommodations for the old man. There's no coming to Jesus and working a deal. So, Lord, I want to invite you in to kind of have some, you know, influence in my life. I want to add a little Jesus to my, but I got a good thing going. You know, I'm not completely dissatisfied with the things I'm doing and the things I like. And I don't want to give all of that up. So let's work a deal. Let's, you know, you in a little of Jesus and a little of my old man. Can you imagine going in for cancer surgery? And just before you go under the anesthesia, you say to the surgeon, oh, by the way, just leave a little of the cancer in there. Don't cut it all out. I mean, I want to have a little cancer. I want to have a little death lingering in my life. You see, that kind of thinking, and you know, it seems silly, but I'm telling you, we see it, right? That kind of thinking doesn't really understand how deadly the flesh is and what God has done for you in Christ. Jesus is not interested in working a deal. He died on the cross. He gave his life. We're going to celebrate communion. Jesus gave it all. Why? So you could hold on to some of the old, sinful, destructive way? He gave his life at the cross. He died so that you could live, not so that you could stay in the old and have a little of the new. No, you don't understand Christianity if you think that way. This is about old things passing away and all things being made new. Now, I'm not saying I'm walking in that perfection yet, but that's the determination of my heart.
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0: I don't want to be the old sinful man. I don't want those things lingering in my life. They ripped me off for years. I've seen the destruction in my own life, in countless lives of those that have tried to walk and live some mediocre, you know, carnal Christian life. I would say, as Jesus told the churches, you know, I'd rather you be hot or cold. Either get in or get out. Because God is looking for those who understand what He is inviting you to at the cross. And it is a place where you come and you crucify the old man. I'm sick of the old man. I'm sick of this sinful bondage and what it produces. And let me just say, it produces misery, selfishness, and all the vice, and all the lying, all the compromising that comes with it, and the relationship damage that it does. And you don't want to hold on to it. Now, we're talking about walking in the Spirit. That's a heart that says, that old man is dead. Now, I'm not fully free of some of those lingering and stumbling, you know, compromises that I make. But that's not who I want to be. I'm not trying to bring that guy along. I'm wanting him to be at the cross. Those who are Christ's have crucified the flesh with its passions and its desires. The only remedy for the flesh is death. Now, Christ died literally. We do not. We don't go home and harm yourself. This is not the way you put the flesh to death. You identify with Christ. You say, amen, that old man, Jesus, you died for him to pay the price for him. I am putting him in the grave with you. He is crucified with you. Now, I told you last week how Paul, in this passage in Galatians, he seems to expound a lot more on some of this in the book of Romans. And I drew from Romans 7 and 8, and I want to draw a little bit today from Romans chapter 6, verses 10 and following. For the death that he died to sin once for all, talking about Jesus. But the life that he lives to God. Likewise, you also reckon, I have that word underlined for a reason, we'll talk about it, reckon yourselves to be dead indeed to sin, but alive to God in Christ Jesus our Lord. Therefore, do not let sin reign in your mortal body. Now, you may sin, but don't let it reign. Don't let it master you, that you should obey it in its lusts. And do not present your members as instruments of unrighteousness to sin, but present yourselves to God as being alive from the dead, and your members as instruments of righteousness to God. For sin shall not have dominion over you. You are not under law, but under grace. Now you see that word reckon. It's kind of an old English word, and the New King James kind of draws on that. Reckon. What it means is to be completely convinced that this is true. You consider it. You've established it. You account it by faith to be the case. My old man is dead and buried with Jesus. That's my faith. That's my reckoning. That's what I consider. Now, I realize that he still kind of seems to be there, and there's still this struggle and conflict, but in my heart, in my mind, no, there's no going back to that. That man is gone. He is dead, and I am looking to live in the new. And he gives us some practical thoughts right there, even in Romans. Don't let sin reign. And don't present your members as instruments of unrighteousness to sin. A lot of our struggle with the flesh is because we keep presenting ourselves to the flesh. We keep dabbling or getting as close as we can, or, you know, I was just going to check it out. I'm not sure. And then boom, you're in the flesh. What did you think was going to happen if you went down to the fire? Can a man take fire in his bosom and not be burned? There's some practical living here that God calls us to. Listen, the flesh, you stir him up, he'll rise up. Don't keep feeding him. Don't keep presenting yourself. Oh, here I am, sinful desires. Ha, ha, ha, you can't touch me. That's foolish. Don't present there. Rather, present where? Present yourself to God. Draw near to the Lord. Draw near to the Holy Spirit. Draw near in prayer. Draw near to the Word. Draw near in fellowship. Present yourselves as instruments to God, of righteousness to God, because sin is not your master any longer. All right. I want to close with just some summary thoughts. The works of the flesh are evident, but that's not who we are. Listen, that's not who you are if you are a believer in Christ. You don't have to live under that dominion. You don't have to plan or try to navigate your way. You can be free by the power of God's Spirit if you'll learn to walk in the Spirit. But what happens if you stumble? What happens when you occasionally lapse? Well, the first thing you do is you confess and receive forgiveness. If we sin, we have an advocate. Confess your sin, and he is faithful and just to forgive you of your sin. Submit yourself back to God in confession. Reestablish that unbroken fellowship. And then reckon again. Paul said in Ephesians, put off the old man, be renewed in the spirit of your mind. Reckon again. That man is dead. I'm not going to live that way. I'm not going to settle with that. I'm not going to compromise with that. I'm not going to just say, oh, well, I can't change. Oh, well, that's who I am. No, that's not who I am. I'm a child of God now, and I'm going to, no matter how long I have to battle this, I am not surrendering that 1 minute, because I'm reckoning myself to be dead to those things, not excused or rationalized, but I'm going to resist and refuse to accommodate those compromises in my life, and sin is not going to be my master. I'm not going to be presenting myself to that. Instead, I am going to walk in the Spirit. And that's the choice that you make, believer. That's the choice you make to walk in the Spirit. You present yourself to God. You come back to the Lord. Listen, the Holy Spirit is in us. And the Holy Spirit is stronger than the flesh. The Holy Spirit will give you victory as you reckon these things, as you embrace them by faith, as you commit your heart. And that's what that's how Paul finishes it up. The flesh is crucified, but in the Spirit you've been made alive. And since you are alive in the Spirit, let us also walk in the Spirit. Get in step with the Spirit. He will give you the power to live the life that he has called you to live. God has not left you on your own to fight this battle. God has not left you to fail and just be succumbed to just, you know, the nature of who you used to be. God has set you free and has called you to victory. I described that walking in the Spirit life at the beginning. This is what God has empowered us for. No condemnation. Not walking in victory, not in defeat. Walking in the love of God, in relationship with him, with one another, walking in peace that passes understanding, walking in the joy made full by the ministry of the Holy Spirit in our lives. This is what God has. Oh, walk in the Spirit and you won't fulfill those empty deeds of the flesh. Let's pray. Father, I thank you today for this passage which speaks in no uncertain terms. And it lays before us the truth of the human condition, that sinful, carnal, old-natured man that we all experienced and were once in bondage to. But that's not who we are today. Today, we have been made alive by the Holy Spirit. The same Spirit that raised Jesus from the dead has brought resurrection life to us, and the power to walk in victory, to walk in transforming change. Lord, like the Apostle Paul, we can't claim to have arrived, but we can claim that by your Spirit, we're moving. We're making progress by your grace, by your hand upon our lives. And Lord, in this we rejoice, and in this we set our hearts. Lord, we won't settle. We won't accommodate the flesh. No, he was crucified with Jesus when Christ paid the price at the cross.
1: 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Pastor Richard Shork has been leading us in a study through the book of Galatians. An important verse in this book comes in Galatians chapter 3, where the Apostle Paul reminds us that in Christ we're no longer divided by nationality, race, or gender. We're one body united to love and serve our Creator. Since the time this was written, and continuing on today, divisions have plagued the church. 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The more we look into God's Word, the more we'll become like Him, and we'll be able to reflect His glory to this dark world. 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
1: You know, this happens not super regularly, but often enough that it shouldn't make me bummed, but it does. Hey, I'm Katie Evans, and I am, of course, talking about losing my favorite chapstick. It happens, you know? Sometimes it'll fall out of my pocket, or, you know, it might be under the seat in my car, because you know, sometimes you just, you know, you drop something in your car and you never see it again. Until, like, months later, I actually found another chapstick that I thought I lost forever ago. Anyway, that is not the point of this one. I lost my favorite one that I had today. Well, luckily, I've got backup chapsticks in my office here at the station. But yeah, kind of bummed. I liked that one. It was really nice. Not like super fancy, but a little fancy. A lip balm. We'll have to just go replace it. But for now, I'll use my backup chapstick. That one, though, ladies, you know what I'm talking about. It was like not sticky, but not too glossy, but also just right, a little tinted, just a little bit. You know, why not? And it didn't have a scent. I don't like scented lip products. I don't really like scented many things. But yeah, so RIP to my favorite chapstick.
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5: I'm Donna Rush with SoCal's Morning Rush. 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

0: Welcome to Truth for Life, where we are wrapping up our study of the end times and the return of Christ. His death on the cross secured victory over sin and death, but does that mean we can live however we want while we wait for his return? What are we supposed to be doing in the meantime? Alistair Begg tackles these questions as we study from 1 Thessalonians chapter 5.
1: Until a person understands their predicament, there is no reason for gratitude at someone coming to save them. You remember I told you years ago how in the middle of the night in our previous house, all the fire brigade and ambulances and police cars from who know where came and came battering on our door in the middle of the night. And I ran down the stairs and answered the door and was confronted by flashing lights and sirens and policemen. And the policeman said, we've come to rescue you. And I said, but I don't need rescued. There's nothing wrong here. He said, oh, we must be at the wrong house. And then he went up the street to rescue somebody else. But if it had been

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2: All we're left able then to say is, you know what? I think it'd be a good idea for you to believe in Jesus. I think you'd really like it, you know. I mean, I think you're lonely and you could go somewhere. I think you're upset and you could get calmed down. I think there's peace in this and there's joy in this. And a person says, yeah, I know, but there's peace and joy other places. You know, I can get calmed down other ways. I don't think I want to get into this. So they pass it by. But that's not the message that the Bible brings. The Bible doesn't suggest it. The Bible says, listen, you're in deep trouble. And I've got good news for you. God, he says, didn't appoint us to suffer wrath, but to receive salvation through our Lord Jesus Christ. He came to his own, says John in his opening prologue. And his own received him not, but to as many as received him, to them he gave power to become the sons of God, even to them that believe on his name. So that's what it means to be an evangelical Christian in part. It is to say to people, listen, because Jesus died on the cross, it doesn't mean you're automatically forgiven. You're not. That's why you don't feel forgiven. That's why you still feel guilty. That's why you go and do religious things and it doesn't meet the longings of your heart. Because Jesus died on the cross, it doesn't mean you're automatically set free. What do you need to do? You need to come to him personally, acknowledge your predicament, and ask him, by his mercy and his goodness, to remove you from your predicament. He appoints, we receive. And there is no other way to go. There is no other person to whom we may go. There is no other philosophy that can deal with the guilt and the stain of sin that needs to be removed. And all of this on the basis of his death. You will notice that. How do we receive salvation? Through our Lord Jesus Christ. And how does our Lord Jesus Christ grant salvation to us? On the basis of his death. He died for us, he says. Now, Paul doesn't work out the whole doctrine of the atonement here. He does it elsewhere. But when we compare Scripture with Scripture, we understand that Paul's clear emphasis is this, that the death of Jesus was on our behalf and it was for our benefit. Romans 6:23, the wages of sin is death, but the gift of God is eternal life through Jesus Christ our Lord. So do you want to continue to live your life drawing the wages of sin, or would you like to come to God and find the benefit of the gift of his eternal life? And the life that we now enter into is on the basis of his death. And the life into which we are brought is a life lived together with him. That's verse 10. He died for us so that what? Whether we're awake or asleep, we may live together with him. Loved ones, this is a tremendously important truth in Scripture. It's absolutely crucial for us as we seek to live our Christian lives. It was summarized and sung so helpfully for us together in the words of the great hymn, "My hope is built on nothing less than Jesus' blood and righteousness." And yet many of us have lived another week relying on the shifting, sinking sands of our own performance or our own feelings. So we determine how well we're doing in relationship to God on the basis of how we happen to be feeling, or how well we've been reading our Bible, or how many people we may have witnessed to, as if somehow or another by our good deeds, albeit Christian, conservative, evangelical, religious deeds, as if somehow or another by these things we make ourselves Christian and we ensure ourselves for heaven. It is on the basis of the fact that God has intervened in our life, shown us our predicament, brought us to himself through the power of his Son, died for our sins, raised for our justification, sent his Spirit to live within our lives, that we are able to say, I understand it now. My Christianity is based not upon who I am or upon what I do, but it is based upon who Jesus is and what he has done.

0: And there's all the difference in the world. It is a dreadful tyranny to seek to live a Christian life based on who I am and what I do. Because who I am is wretched and what I do is worse. And if I take the performance of the last few days and base my hope of heaven on my performance, what solid ground is that to face eternity with? Not a lot. For we have erred and strayed from his ways like lost sheep. We have followed too much the devices and desires of our own hearts. And there is no health within us. So what are we going to do? We're going to plead the only thing we can ever plead. Bold I shall stand in that great day, said Count Zinzendorf. For who aught to my charge will lay, while through his blood absolved I am from sin and fear and guilt and shame. What do you do as a believer when sin comes into your life? What do you do as a believer when you are confronted by your guilt and by your proneness for rebellion and the pressing urgency towards disinterest in the things of God? To where do we run? There is only one place to which we might run. Only one person to whom we might run. And this, you see, is the emphasis here. He's encouraging these dear, threatened Thessalonian believers to understand, listen, again, in Zinzendorf's words, when from the dust of death I rise to claim my mansion in the skies, e'en then shall this be all my plea, Jesus has lived and died for me. The ground of our salvation is what Jesus has done upon the cross. The evidence of it is the outworking of it in our lives. I wonder, do you understand that? I wonder, loved ones, are you wearing your helmets? Or are you flying down the freeway of your Christian life with your hair blowing in the breeze, susceptible to every bump on the road, and tyrannized by the thought that you may fall off? Because if you fall off, you know if you hit your head, you're a goner. And every magazine article that comes your way, and every new theory that blows across your brain box, and every idea that comes walloping out of somebody's bookstore, you don't know where you are. I'll tell you why. Because you're not wearing your helmet. The devil comes to you, sows a thought in the back of your mind. It appears from nowhere. You say to yourself, goodness, what a heinous thought. While you're recognizing you have this horrible thought in your mind, a murderous thought perhaps, even the thought of your own suicide perhaps, even the thought of spiteful hatred towards someone that has come from nowhere to you. And while it's in your head, he comes to the front door of your head and he says, hey, excuse me, I believe you call yourself a Christian. How come you're having these dreadful, heinous thoughts? What do you say? This is what you say. I'm having dreadful, heinous thoughts because while sin no longer reigns in my life, it remains. And because you, stinko, devil-o, are around with your hordes and your fiendish schemes and your fiery darts and your devilish thoughts. But here's my answer. Yes, I had the thought. But the ground of my salvation is in what Jesus has done upon the cross. He defeated you at the cross. He died for my sins. He deals with that thought. And I look not to my own performance, but I look away to Jesus Christ. Rock of ages cleft for me, let me hide myself in thee. Let the water and the blood from thy riven side which flowed be of sin the double cure. Save me from its guilt and its power. All right, well, our time is gone. Let's just go to verse 11 and wrap this up. What's the progression of his thinking? Verse 8, he says, since we belong to the day, it is imperative that you stay awake, guard your heart, and keep your head. Why? Well, he says, because God did not appoint us to suffer wrath, but to receive salvation, and he died for us, so that whether we lie in the grave in our bodies, or whether we are walking the streets when we come, we may live together with him. There is nothing that can thwart the purpose and plan of God within our lives. Sickness may come, premature death may take us from a human perspective, all kinds of things may cross our path, but for the believer, we are safe. Neither angels, nor principalities, neither powers, neither sword, nor persecution, says Paul in Romans 8, can separate us from the love of God that is in Christ Jesus our Lord. It is the only relationship in all of life that is eternal in its dimensions. Neither marriage, nor parenthood, nor childhood, nor sibling relationships will last in the way that our relationship with the Lord Jesus will last. So what then is the implication of this? Well, he tells us in verse 11, what are we supposed to do with all this information? He says, this is what you're to do. I want you to encourage one another, and I want you to build each other up. Some of you may have a version where the word edify is found. Oikodemia is the Greek word. It means to build up. It's the same word that would be used for putting a building in place, constructing all those 2x4s and making sure that it stands fairly and safely. Or from fishing, the mending of nets to put them all back so that there will be no holes when you go fishing the next time. Or from orthopedics, the resetting of broken and fractured bones so that growth may proceed from there. Now, says Paul, I don't want the news of the coming of Jesus to be a source of embitterment or a source of confusion, but I want it to be a source of encouragement and a source of edification. Oh, you say, isn't that an amazing conclusion? I mean, you would think after he'd gone all along on these things, there would be some, you know, big, dramatic punchline. Jesus is coming back. I want you to understand this and this and this. Now, therefore, encourage one another and edify one another. Is that it? Yeah, that's it. Don't you think that's good? Couldn't you do with a little bit of encouragement? Wouldn't you like to be built up a little bit? The world's a tough spot to live, isn't it? Which of us comes in here this morning without some kind of battle scars from the week that is gone? Which of us emerges from the race of the Christian life without a few spikes in the shins? Without a few bruises when you take your shirt off and see your ribcage as a result of elbows? What do I need? What do you need? Encouragement. Where are you going to get encouragement from? From whom? Notice. From one another. Who's one another? The guy sitting next to you. The lady sitting behind you. The person sitting in front of you. My task is to teach the scriptures so that I might edify the saints so that you might do the works of ministry. When that starts to happen, I start to get real obsolete, and so do my colleagues. And we like that. Not because we're lazy, but because the penny is beginning to drop and people are beginning to discover what's supposed to be happening here. That they don't have to go and see the man or the man. They just need to see one another. If we're going to do what the Bible says, encourage one another. There's people around you this morning who are frankly flat out discouraged. They are discredited. They are misunderstood. They are maligned. They feel as though they were attached to a combine harvester with a long rope and dragged through a hayfield for about 4.5 weeks. They have emerged bloody and bruised into the company of God's people. And they're not probably going to go away real strengthened as a result of, how are you? Fine. How are you? Fine. Fine. Fine. Good. Fine. Good. Fine. Fine. Fine. Good. Fine. Fine. Forget it. Now, that doesn't mean we're all going to run out and trip over one another and say, excuse me, could you just stand still here? I want to edify you for a moment. Excuse me, here comes some encouragement is about to come your way. But what it does mean is this, in simple ways, and not as a result of an elite group retaining the prerogative, We can reciprocate the necessities of life to one another. Supporting, caring, encouraging, comforting are ministries which belong to all the members of Christ's body. Don't tell me you don't know what to do in this church. Don't tell me you can't find a ministry in this church. That is absolutely bogus. I'll give you a ministry right here. And when you finish this one, you come back and I'll give you another one. Okay? As of today, commit yourself to being an encourager in church. That will be my ministry. Well, what'll I do? You figure it out. Where will I go? You figure it out. Who will I do it to? Anyone you want to. And you got a whole group to work with. How are you going to do it? Well, you can smile. That would help. Some of you can hug. Cards, squeezes, slaps, shakes, milkshakes, tears, listening. But let me tell you how you really do it. Back in verse 18 of chapter 4, therefore encourage each other with these words. These words. If people say, well, why am I supposed to read the Bible? Why do I have to read the Bible every day? Well, it's food for your soul. No army can march on an empty stomach. It's a lamp for your path. You shouldn't go out without a map. You'll just get totally lost. It's the way that God has decided to communicate to you and declare His love and guidance and faithfulness to you in your life. Therefore, it's imperative that you hear Him speak to you on a daily basis. And also, it is the source of your instruction and edification in the lives of other people. So we are to encourage one another with the Word of God. So when we read the Word of God, one of the ways in which we can appropriate it to ourselves is simply to say, here's something that I can use to encourage somebody. I read Psalm 46, let's say, and I opened it up and it said, God is our refuge and strength, a very present help in trouble. Therefore we will not fear though the earth be removed and though the mountains be cast into the depths of the sea. And at 11 o'clock somebody phoned up and told you that their daughter found a tumor in their uterus and they were going to have a test following on Monday. Oh, what are you going to say to them? We see, if you never read your Bible and you never read Psalm 46 verses 1 and 2, you're sure not going to use that. But if you did, you might just say, you know what? I could encourage you. Psalm 46. Let me read it to you on the phone. It strengthens. It builds up. It encourages. The Thessalonians' needs were like our needs. They were personal. They were pastoral. And the answer to their needs, theological. The true pastor must always be a good theologian. I get worried when I hear guys tell me, you know, I'm not a theologian. I know what they mean by that, I think. But if they mean by that, you know, I'm not getting into Christian doctrine and you know, explaining the Bible and stuff, we ought to be really concerned. Because I have nothing else to say to you except Christian doctrine and theology. Come and ask my advice, my encouragement. The only reason to listen to me is if it comes out of this book. You want to be a Christian counselor? I'll tell you how to be a Christian counselor. You know what a Christian counselor is? It is someone who is able to skillfully understand and apply the Word of God to the needs and longings and hopes and aspirations of people around them. And the reason that we have fleshed out so much in the way of professionalism is not solely due to the depth of the needs of people, although I recognize there are many and there is need for skillful care in many cases, but it partly is because maybe we need to do a little better on 1 Thessalonians 5 and 11. Therefore, encourage one another and build each other up. Now, you know, I don't think I'll come to the communion service tonight. I just don't feel like it. Yeah, I know you don't feel like it. But 1 Thessalonians 5:11 says you're supposed to encourage one another and build one another up. And this would be a good chance to do that. Yeah, I think I'll be there. I don't know who the people are getting baptized. They don't know me. They don't need me. Yeah, they do. And since you've been called to encourage one another and edify one another and build one another up, you wouldn't want to miss a chance like that, would you? You wouldn't want to miss the chance to take somebody who has been brought from darkness into light, has been made a child of the day, is struggling to make their way through life, is coming out of the buffetings of a week, is trying to find their understanding of the scriptures and make progress, and they put one foot in front of the other, they fall down on their faces and they're looking around for somebody just to pick them up and set them on. You wouldn't want to miss a chance to obey the Bible, would you? Loved ones, God's word has been given to us, not simply to increase our knowledge, but to change our lives. And the emphasis here is real clear. The Jesus who is coming back is the same one who died for us and rose again. The coming King is our crucified and risen Savior. Therefore, we've got nothing to fear. And the ultimate reason for boldness on the day when He comes doesn't lie in who we are, but lies in who He is. P.S. You'll never know who you are till you find out who He is. And some of you are spending all your time trying to find yourself, and then you'll go look for Him. I want to tell you, meet Him. You'll find yourself.
1: 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I'm Bob Lapine. 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
3: With that, it is time for me to head out on this Monday evening. Hey, I'm Katie Evans, and I want to thank you so much for tuning in and joining me, hanging out with me on another marvelous Monday evening. Daniel's going to be taking over shortly, taking you out of Monday into a terrific Tuesday. And hopefully those goals are going well for yourself this month. If you haven't set any yet, don't worry. It's not too late. Just set some now, start them tomorrow, and we are all good. Now, about time for me to pack up here so I can hand things over to Daniel. Going to go home, take my sweet pup Buttercup outside one more time. Going to have a little midnight snack. And then I am going to get rested and ready for bed. Hopefully can fall asleep quite easily. Some nights I fall asleep, no problem. Other nights I'm laying there like, all right, any minute now. But, you know, when Buttercup's snoring, that does help. Yes, she snores. I've got a little hippo pit bull that snores me to sleep. But the siren call of the puppy snores is calling me home, so I must depart. Until tomorrow, good night and be blessed.
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10: Ronald Reagan understood that preserving liberty required more than defending it. It had to be taught. In his 1989 farewell address, Reagan warned America about the danger of losing its national memory. If we forget what we did, we won't know who we are. Reagan understood that a free nation cannot preserve principles its people no longer understand. Every generation must learn why America's freedoms matter, understand the sacrifices that secured them, and accept the responsibilities that come with self-government. Liberty cannot be simply inherited. It must be intentionally passed from one generation to the next. Because when we fail to teach the meaning of freedom, we eventually lose the will to preserve it. So, are we preparing the next generation merely to inherit liberty, or teaching them why it is worth preserving?
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17: There is tremendous work to be done that should just encourage us all, excite us. 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
18: 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In today's episode, Pastor Brian shares the second half of a lesson from Philippians chapter 1. 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And while you're there, look for Pastor Brian's new book, Are We Living in the Last Days? 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Let's hear now from Dr. Brian Chappell as he shares the second half of the lesson, Unstoppable Joy.
17: On this Sunday, let me ask that you would look in your Bibles to the book of Philippians, chapter 1, as we will be looking at verses 12 through 18. Let me ask that you would stand as we would honor God's word, Philippians 1, verses 12 through 18. Important to remember that as Paul writes, he is in prison and surely wondering what God is up to. Philippians chapter 1 and verse 12, Paul writes, I want you to know, brothers, that what has happened to me has really served to advance the gospel, so that it has become known throughout the whole imperial guard and to the rest that my imprisonment is for Christ. And most of the brothers, having become confident in the Lord by my imprisonment, are much more bold to speak the word without fear. Some, indeed, preach Christ from envy and rivalry, but others from goodwill. The latter do it out of love, knowing that I am put here for the defense of the gospel. The former proclaim Christ out of selfish ambition, not sincerely, but thinking to afflict me in my imprisonment. What then? Only that in every way, whether in pretense or in truth, Christ is proclaimed, and in that I rejoice. Yes, and I will rejoice. We'll finish that sentence next week. For now, let's pray together. Father, teach us what it means to be a people in whom you are working beyond what we would expect, beyond the trial, beyond the hardship, to actually believe that you are working so in our lives for the advance of the gospel. We are a community that feels some stress now of employment, of industry, of economy. There are others who feel much pressure from family circumstances that are very hard. But in all, we would pray that you are working in such a way that our own testimony might be a week from now, or a month from now, or 20 years from now. What happened to me really served to advance the gospel. Give us the eyes of faith and hearts made strong because we have heard your word. We ask in Jesus' name. Amen. Please be seated. God's works of providence are his most holy, wise, and powerful, preserving and governing of all his creatures and all their actions. And I think what that means for us, not just from an ancient story, but what would it mean for those of you who are going through the job upheaval right now, or your family's under pressure such as you never knew, or your children in some ways at tension with you, and you think this cannot possibly be good. It is not good. But all things can be worked together for good with hearts that say, God, this is so hard, but I trust you. Because then the works of providence begin to work in such a way that it actually increases people's boldness for the gospel. Did you catch that in verse 14? And most of the brothers, having become confident in the Lord by my imprisonment, are much more bold to speak the word without fear. One of the reasons they're bold is even they begin to see the works of providence. What, the palace guard believes now? There are saints in the household of Caesar? God's doing something. But the other thing that's happening is that boldness begets boldness. When you see people standing for the Lord against all odds, against the horrors of the world, when you see that, you say, there's something real in what they believe. This Christianity thing is not just about appearance and prosperity and getting along. I mean, there's something real. These people are willing to sacrifice everything, risk everything to stand for their Lord despite horror in their lives. There must be something concrete and real to this gospel. And so people become more committed, more bold to it. I think of it in my own life. You know, in just a few days, I will be in Belfast, Northern Ireland. I've been there before. Some of you may remember the great tensions during what they called the Troubles, when Protestants and Roman Catholics murdered each other because of politics that paraded as religion. Being there just a couple of years ago, I was with a young pastor who's ministering in a part of Belfast where it's an older church. Just a few older people left. And I began to walk with this young pastor who's taking his family into a very troubled neighborhood, and walked with him on a Sunday morning as he began to collect his congregation. Going to a set of apartments and knocking on a door. And I'm a little scared because there's graffiti from militant gangs that are on the wall of the apartment building. And he knocks on the door, and as a woman greets him in her bedclothes, he says, Mary? Church is in 30 minutes. You need to get the kids. You need to come. And then we're driving along, and he sees another young woman with her kids in a stroller. Elizabeth, 20 minutes. Need to be done with your walk so you can come to church. And as we're driving by what is their equivalent of a 7-Eleven, he sees one of the attenders of his church go inside, and he knows what's going to go on. So he pulls up into the 7-Eleven. He goes to the liquor aisle, and he says, "Betty, this is not the answer. Church is in 10 minutes. You need to be there." And I think, this is a bold man. And I think of how easy my life is and how much more willing I'm to be bold because I see people living in boldness for the sake of the gospel. It's what we recognize Paul says, when you believe in the providence of God, it's not only advancing the gospel, it's giving boldness to his people. And that providence is happening because we believe the gospel itself is powerful. It's not just that there's this blind providence. It's not just the equivalent of luck or fate. There is this working of God. And the way that he works is through his gospel. When we believe that this gospel has power, we are willing to proclaim it with this kind of boldness. The gospel power that's being expressed is odd to us. Do you remember the apostle says in verse 15, some are preaching Christ from envy and rivalry. Others are doing it out of love for me. And then he begins to describe more of that. Some are actually trying to hurt me by preaching the gospel. They think I've got too much fame. They think I'm getting too much attention. And so they are preaching the gospel so they'll get more prestige. And they actually want to hurt me. They want my ministry to fail so that theirs will succeed. Like there's nobody in any church that ever did that. I hope that ministry fails so that ours succeeds. Paul says, I don't care. Because whether they are preaching the gospel for pretense or pure motives, what happens as a consequence? Do you remember? Verse 18. What then? Only that in every way, whether in pretense or in truth, Christ is proclaimed. And in that, I will rejoice. Listen, you preach the gospel for good motives or bad. As long as you preach the gospel, I'm going to cheer for you. I'm going to rejoice. Why? Because Paul is saying this gospel has its own inherent power. That it's not based upon the virtue of the one who's doing it. There are people who are preaching out of wrong motives. And yet as long as they say what's true, the gospel's got the power to work into people's hearts. That's even true if you think about Paul. I mean, think about the virtue that's in the one writing here. He used to kill Christians, to persecute them, to separate husbands from wives, to separate mothers from their families, all for the sake of what he thought was a good cause. And now this same former murderer of Christians and persecutor of the church is in prison. Boy, there's a testimony for you. And yet Paul is saying, it does not matter. As long as I am saying what is true of the gospel and others are saying what is true of the gospel, it has its power to advance in the world. It, just a silly example, it's almost like if you say, it does not matter if Jimmy Olsen holds the kryptonite or Lex Luthor holds the kryptonite. Both are still dangerous to Superman, right? It's got its own power. It's not the virtue of the person or the nature of the person. It's saying to you and to me, we want to check out. My family knows me. They know my weaknesses. My coworkers know how I've messed up. People hear me when I cuss and get angry, and they think I've got no way to share the gospel. Listen, I'm not saying that's a great way to share the gospel. I'm saying the gospel can work beyond you if you'll say it. I'm saying it has its own internal power. It has the power to save even people like us. That's the message. And so when Paul is saying, listen, I want you to know this gospel, whether you hear it from good people or bad people, if you'll hear the gospel, it's got the power to transform you. I know it from my own life in ways I don't want to bring up too often, but I need you to know, I know the conversion of my brother, who is now in prison, was a consequence of another man in the holding cell ministering to my brother when he was terrified and afraid. And I recognized the man was in the holding cell because he was guilty of some crime too. And yet he was the one who took the words of the gospel and said them to my brother that led to his eternal salvation. It does not matter the virtue of the person. The virtue of the gospel is what we promote. And if we will say what the gospel is, if we will be true to its nature and content, then God is working beyond us to accomplish what he intends. And that is the great blessing. I just think of the people of courage who are willing to do that. You know, in this town, if some of you know him, Jerry Trachek, you know, Peoria Rescue Mission, and there are not many more courageous people on the face of the planet, I will tell you. I sometimes go with Jerry and I'm embarrassed. Really, Jerry, would you say that to those people? And he just does. And you say, praise God, I need to be as courageous as he. His trust in the gospel, taking to the down and outs, to the drug addicted, to the people in the awfulest straits, because he believes in the gospel. And when you have that sort of profound belief in the power of the gospel itself, it makes you courageous for God's purposes. And that's his calling. And he's not calling just special people. He's just calling people to be part of this belief in the profound nature of the gospel so that they will speak. We believe in the power of God's providence, the power of God's gospel. But ultimately, we have to believe, if we're to be the church of Jesus Christ, in the power of God's people.
19: 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Raising children to love the Lord can sometimes feel like a daunting task. The physical, mental, and emotional energy needed to engage with the child can also lead to feelings of inadequacy and doubt for parents. How then can you effectively talk with children about Jesus or demonstrate to them his love? 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The Chappells present the promise of the covenants fulfilled by Christ in a personal and meaningful way for young children to understand. 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
17: We believe in the power of God's providence, the power of God's gospel. But ultimately, we have to believe, if we're to be the church of Jesus Christ, in the power of God's people. I mean, recognize there's a couple of people on display here. I mean, there's the one kind of on stage, the Apostle Paul. And we recognize that person is being used, despite an awful past and an embarrassing present. But he's still teaching us things, isn't he? The Apostle Paul there in prison is teaching us, don't waste your contacts. No, if this gospel is so powerful, if even hard things can be used, your hard things in life, if you're able to say, this is so hard, but God, I still trust him. If that's your message to friend and family and coworker, then God says, I can use that because I used Paul. So Paul's not wasting his contacts. He's speaking to the soldier that he's chained to. He's speaking to the emperor's household when he has opportunity. He's speaking to the brothers around him in the church of what God is doing. He's just not wasting his contacts. He believes as God has put this person in my life, there's a reason for that. And Paul is not wasting his crisis either, is he? God, I'm in prison. Where'd you go? I'm done with you. I don't like this. Instead, he profoundly believes that if he is able to say from his heart, God, this is so hard, but I trust you, that message in itself is powerful for the sake of the gospel. And so he's not wasting his contacts. He's not wasting his crises. But Paul's not the only one on display here. Do you recognize the other people that are on display? Paul is writing to those at Philippi. And he's writing to those at Philippi for two major reasons. One of them, if we go to another portion of Scripture, to Acts 28, where it's actually describing Paul in prison, it says that he survives in that Roman chained house arrest by providing for his own expenses. As Kenneth Bay was required to raise his own food in the hard labor camp, Paul is required to raise his own expenses in order to survive under Roman house arrest. Where does that money come from? Do you remember verse 5 of the same chapter? Paul began to praise those at Philippi because they had been partners with him in the gospel from the first day until now. Even as he is writing, he is saying, you have been my partners. And just to go into verse 19, what he concludes with, for I know that through your prayers and the help of the Spirit of Jesus Christ, this will turn out for my deliverance. Here are the people of God supporting the Apostle Paul in partnership, which is generosity of money, and at the same time in prayers, that we're putting these things two together so that Paul's ministry could not have gone forward, could not have done anything, had it not been for the people of the church who believed they were part of the mission. I think of that on a Sunday where, you know, we put and promote so that you can see what you have helped do, this Unlimited Grace Media, and see major cities across the country, 400 cities across the country, 40 to 60 nations across the world, and perhaps more to come. And I do not kid myself that this is because of me. If there had not been a generation before many of you here establishing the media facilities that we even have in this church, if there had not been people who brought their support a year ago to even enable us to launch in such a major way, if there had not been people praying for it, none of this would have happened. That whatever happens to a person for God's sake is actually because others have been partners and provided. I think of my wife, and I think so much has been required of her to take care of kids in a ministry of my lifetime. I think of Sunday school teachers who prayed for me for decades in various places where we've been. I think this is God using his people for his purposes. We think this is just one ministry. No, this is our partnership in the gospel, that God is calling all of us into a lifestyle of generosity with the understanding that we are participants in the ministry of the gospel wherever he places us. And what God is doing is not just through me. I mean, do you recognize Pastor Greg prayed 70 missionaries that this church supports? And 85% of them, by the way, brothers and sisters, are out of this church. That God is doing a tremendous work as he's saying, I'm not looking for a selfish people, but a selfless people who believe that as God is by his providence using his gospel through people, there is tremendous work to be done that should just encourage us all, excite us. I'm part of the saints. I'm part of the people of God. As God is using me, as I am committing myself to generosity and prayer, God is using this far beyond what we would ask or imagine. And it has been his nature all along. God's works of providence are his most holy, wise, and powerful, preserving and governing of all his people and all their actions. That's what God is doing. And the blessing for all of us, regardless of what we're facing in this moment of our lives, would be if we could a week or a month or 20 years from now, look back with a friend or a grandchild and be able to say these words of the Apostle Paul. I want you to know, it was hard. It was so hard. But what has happened to me has actually served to advance the gospel. I think of Kenneth Bay, who was the longest serving American in a North Korean prison camp. And I remember Kenneth in my classroom. His English was not all that great. He was shy. He stayed in the back of the class. He did not contribute much. When he graduated from seminary, he had trouble finding a place to minister. His marriage shattered. It was so hard. He could not have dreamed that by his continuation in prayer for the people of North Korea, that he would be imprisoned for the cause of Christ, and that the focus of the entire world at some point would be, why is this man in prison and what does he stand for? And then Kenneth could write about it. I want my book to tell people that God is faithful. It was so hard, but I trusted God. And the gospel advanced far beyond what he, you, or I could have ever anticipated. It is what we pray, what I pray for you, friends, family of God. I know some of you are going through misery right now. My prayer for you is that you could say, it is so hard, but I trust God. And through that testimony, you will look back and say, I want you to know what happened to me served to advance the gospel. Stand strong. Let nothing move you. Always be abounding in the work of the gospel, because your labor is not in vain. This is the promise of God. This is the gospel.
20: 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May the privileges of grace grant us the power of love to live for you. We pray in Jesus' name. Amen.
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22: You know, something I haven't done in way too long is just kind of sit quietly. Used to do this a lot more back in the season before I had, I guess, a lot more responsibilities. I would just turn my phone off sometimes. Those would be really great times. Hey, I'm Daniel. And I did this recently. In fact, I was just sitting here quietly thinking for a few minutes. And the thought that came to mind is, change your perspective. I don't know about you, but I've kind of felt in this season of life that things aren't the most exciting right now. And I've realized that instead of thanking God for the blessings that I have around me, I'm kind of looking at what I don't have. So I think I need to just sit more quietly and just realize how blessed I am and how much I have to be grateful for. We all need those reminders sometimes.
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10: Ronald Reagan understood that preserving liberty required more than defending it. It had to be taught. In his 1989 farewell address, Reagan warned America about the danger of losing its national memory. If we forget what we did, we won't know who we are. Reagan understood that a free nation cannot preserve principles its people no longer understand. Every generation must learn why America's freedoms matter, understand the sacrifices that secured them, and accept the responsibilities that come with self-government. Liberty cannot be simply inherited. It must be intentionally passed from one generation to the next. Because when we fail to teach the meaning of freedom, we eventually lose the will to preserve it. So, are we preparing the next generation merely to inherit liberty, or teaching them why it is worth preserving?
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27: My wife and I are not movie watchers. Our lives are too busy to spend much time watching movies. But occasionally, notice the emphasis on occasionally, like once or twice a year. On a Saturday night, I'll find something on YouTube that really is inspirational. And recently on a Saturday evening, we had a few hours of relaxation. So I discovered the story of Corrie Ten Boom and her sister, Betsy. Their story is the incredible journey of faith in Nazi Germany that details the experiences in a German concentration camp. The movie produced by the Billy Graham Association, and you can realize as an evangelist that attracted me right away, titled The Hiding Place. It's a classic. It talks about their struggle amid worry, fear, anxiety, and death. It talks about their trust in a sovereign God in the midst of the conflict that they faced. And Corey made this amazing statement about worry. And as I thought about it, it just touched me in quite remarkable ways. Here's what Corey says about worry. Worry is carrying tomorrow's load with today's strength. It carries 2 days at once. It's moving into tomorrow ahead of time. Worry does not empty tomorrow of its sorrow. It empties today of its strength. And that statement, worry, does not empty tomorrow of its sorrow,

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2: Pressure negatively impacts heart rhythms, produces stomach ailments, creates chronic fatigue, brings about muscle pain, and causes a whole host of mental phobias. So I want to discuss with you this morning five biblical principles to win over worry. Now, I recognize that there are many approaches to worry. There is a psychological approach where people seek counseling when they are overly anxious. There are physical approaches to worry where you try to go out and get more exercise. I'm not discounting any of those, but I want to look at five biblical principles that you can apply to real life situations when you feel overly worried that will lift you out of crippling worry and paralyzing fear and life-altering anxiety. Now, these five principles increase our confidence in God, who knows our challenges, walks with us in our trials, and gives us strength to cope with our fears. So let's begin. Five principles. You ready to go? You got your Bible. You got a little notepad. Or you have your iPhone. You see, here's principle number one in overcoming worry. Although I may feel worried, God is still in control. Do my feelings determine God's sovereignty? My feelings in no way determine God's sovereignty. When I'm worried, is God still on his throne? Yes. When I'm worried, is God still in control of the situation?
3: Yes.
2: When I'm worried, has God forgotten all about me? See, our feelings of worry don't determine whether God is in control of the situation or not. God is still in charge, whether I realize that or not. He's still on the throne, working for our best good and his glory. He is still there with his guiding hand in the situation. I may be anxious, but God is calmly moving behind the scenes to solve the problem. I may be fearful, but God is still patiently at work. In the Old Testament, do you know that in the Old Testament, there are about 72 names of God? See, we read in the Old Testament about the name God, but in the Hebrew language, there are at least 72 names of God. They spoke to God's people of his divine sovereignty in each situation. What is sovereignty? It means that on earth things may be in chaos, but there's God still on his throne and God is in control. They spoke to his people of God's calmness in our anxiety. God addressed his people with varying names in the Old Testament to give them confidence of his care, his guidance, and his power. God's people faced multiple challenges. Just think about Israel wandering in the wilderness. I mean, the desert sun could scorch them by day. The challenges they faced were just amazing. The deserts were quite cold in the evening. They had confrontations with shortages of water, shortages of food. I mean, how are they going to deal with that? If you're wandering around in the wilderness and you got 1.5 million, 2 million Israelites, you could be awfully worried about what you're going to drink, awfully worried about what you're going to eat. They faced challenges of being bitten by snakes, confronted by enemy tribes. But remembering God's names got them through. Let's look at five critical situations, and let's look at some of the names of God in the Old Testament. First, we're looking there at five names of God. First, there is the name of Elohim. He's the creator God. We go to Isaiah 40, verse 28. Isaiah 40, verse 28. The name Elohim means the God who creates, the one that cast the stars into space, the one that spoke and sun and moon and stars came into existence, the one that carpeted the earth with living green,

0: And you look at Isaiah 40, verse 28. Have you not known? Have you not heard? The everlasting God. Now you see where that word there is, everlasting God? That's Elohim. He's the Lord, the creator of the ends of the earth. He doesn't faint or is weary. There's no searching of his understanding. He gives power to the weak. And those who have might, he increases strength. So when we go through worry and anxiety, we think of the name of God. What is his name? His name is Elohim. He is the creator God that gives power to the weak. Do you remember the story of Hagar? Hagar is sent away from the camp of Abraham. Sarah sends her away, and Hagar is pregnant with Abraham's child. And God comes to her. And you know what name he uses when he comes to her? He uses the name Elroy. Elroy. And what does that mean? It means the God who sees me. So here, Hagar is filled with this anxiety. She's filled with this worry. And God comes to her and he says, Hagar, I'm Elroy. I see you. And then you look here, for example, at the story of David. David is fleeing from Saul. And God comes to him and he speaks to him. And he says, I am El Shaddai. What does El Shaddai mean? It means the Lord, God Almighty. He's the mighty one. Remember the story of Hezekiah in 2 Kings 20. God comes and speaks to him, but he doesn't use the same name for God. He uses Yahweh Rapha, the God who heals. He's the God who heals you. He can heal every emotional hurt. He can heal the brokenness of your heart. He can heal the physical afflictions. And then Abraham is about ready to offer up his son. And where the English version says, God will provide. You know what the name for God is? It's Yahweh Yireh. The Lord will provide. The Lord will provide. So when we're facing worry, when we're facing the challenges of life that is stressing us out, we remember the names of God. He is the creator God that will never leave us or forsake us. He's all powerful. He is El Roi, the God who sees us. He is El Shaddai, the God who is almighty. He is Yahweh Rapha, the God who heals our deepest hurts. He is Yahweh Yireh, the God that will provide for us. What is it that enables us to get through crippling worry and paralyzing fear? It is first, things may seem out of control, but God is in control.
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0: The second great principle enabling us to get through worry and fear is this. God only gives us strength for the challenges of today. You may be worried about tomorrow. You may be worried about 3 months from now. You may have lost a job and you may say, how am I ever going to provide? You may be facing a devastating illness and you may say, I'm so worried about that. You may have challenges with your kids, and you may say, God, how am I going to get through this? God only promises you strength for today. He'll give us strength for the challenges of tomorrow when tomorrow comes. Deuteronomy chapter 33, verse 25. God speaks to Israel. And he says, your sandals shall be iron and bronze. They're wandering in the wilderness. They got leather sandals. They're worried. My sandals are going to burn out. And I'm going to walk in this hot desert sand. What's it going to do to my feet? And God says, what does he say? Your sandals, verse 25, will be iron and bronze. Those are your sandals. They're not going to wore out. 40 years. As your days, so shall your strength be. Don't you love it? As your days, what? So shall your strength be. God does not give us strength for tomorrow today. He gives us strength for today, today. You might remember the song. You remember the song by Mary Jane Welkin, One Day at a Time, Dear Lord? You remember that song? You know, Mary Jane Welkin was a country western songwriter. She was in Nashville. She, in fact, discovered Kris Kristofferson, the singer, and wrote many songs for Chris. And Mary Jane, I got to meet Mary Jane. She came to one of our It Is Written partnerships. She also wrote the song, I Have Returned. And Charles Hagebrook, some of you know Charles, was going to sing. And Mary Jane Welkin came to Charles and she said, if anybody that could record that song, Charles, I want you to record the song. So she came. She was living not far from Gatlinburg, Tennessee, and she came to hear Charles sing and was so incredibly impressed. Well, she had gone to the top of the music industry. But something was desperately missing in her life. She wasn't writing religious songs at the time. She was writing more country western. And she had this desperate emptiness in her heart and soul. So Mary Jane Welkin was traveling in rural Tennessee, and she drove by a little country church. Now, she had her new Cadillac, and it was a little chilly in Tennessee, and she had on her fur coat, and she was bedecked with all this expensive jewelry. And she pulls into this little country church parking lot. And as she pulls into the parking lot, she stops there, gets out and says, I'm gonna go into this country church. I feel so empty, and walks in, and the pastor is there. She walks in, you know, with bedecked and, you know, the epitome of fame and wealth. And she says to the pastor, Pastor, I'm missing something in my life. I feel empty. And it was an old country southern pastor, you know, and he looks at her. He says, Lady, you don't look like you're missing anything when I see that car and those jewelries. Looks like you're one who got everything. But she said, but my life's got trials, problems. And he said, why don't you thank God for your problems and drive away? You know, he's very direct. Mary Jane Welkin says, I drove home that night thinking about all of this, the emptiness of my life, thanking and praising God, my worry, my fear, my needing strength. That night she sat down at the piano and filled with a sense of anxiety about the future, deeply concerned about this feeling of emptiness in her life. She writes these words, one day at a time, Jesus, that's all I'm asking for you. Just give me strength to do every day what I have to do. One day at a time, dear Jesus. Don't allow your worries and your fears to strangle your joy. God will give you strength for today, and when tomorrow comes, God will give you strength for tomorrow. God gives us strength for today. He imparts strength to get through the challenges we face in the present. Tomorrow's trials will bring tomorrow's strength. If the worries we have about tomorrow actually take place, God's going to give us the wisdom and the strength to deal with them. I think about a story that John Newton told. You remember John Newton wrote the song Amazing Grace, How Sweet the Sound? Newton used an illustration, and this is what Newton said. He said, you know, the troubles and worries that we have are kind of like a big stack of wood. And they're like this big stack of wood with all these logs. And each day, we come over and we take one log in our hand, and we can walk with that one log. God gives us the strength for it. But Newton said, here's the problem. Here is the problem. God doesn't require us to carry the whole stack at once. Here's the stack of logs. I can take one stick at a time. He said, but here's what most people are doing. They take the stick from yesterday and they keep carrying it. They take the stick of today and they carry it. We can manage one stick, but if we'd only take the burden appointed for us each day, we'd be okay. But we choose to increase our troubles by carrying yesterday's stick over and over again today and adding tomorrow's burden to our load before we're required to bear it. And so we are overwhelmed with the load because we're carrying too much. Here's how the psalmist puts it. Psalm 55, verse 22. Psalm 55 and verse 22. Here's how the psalmist puts it. Today I can cast my care upon Jesus. Today I can give Jesus my burdens. Today I can give Jesus my trials. Today I can give Jesus my difficulties. Look, Psalm 55, verse 22. Cast your burden on the Lord, and he shall sustain you. He'll never permit the righteous to be moved. To cast your burden on the Lord means to fully entrust God to carry it rather than carrying it yourself. God is more than able to carry the full weight of our burdens. When we release our worries and anxieties and fears to God, he bears their weight. Now notice, 1 Peter chapter 5, verse 7. 1 Peter chapter 5, verse 7. Trusting God for strength for today enables us to face tomorrow with confidence. 1 Peter chapter 5, you're looking there at verse 7. The scripture puts it this way. It says, casting all your care upon him. How much of our care do we cast upon Jesus? How much? A part of our care. Some of our care. Casting what? All your care upon him. Why? For he cares for you. Do you see this word here for casting? I'm interested in etymology. Etymology is the study of words. What do words mean? What's the background of that word? The word casting here is a word that means throw the full weight of your anxiety and worry and care upon Jesus. God will give you strength for today. Accept it, believe it, receive it, embrace it, and live in the joy of his strength today. Two principles so far. What are they? I may feel worried, but God is still what? In control. Second principle, God does not give me strength for tomorrow, today. He gives me strength for today. When? Today. Third principle. What is the root of all of our worries? What's the root of all of our fears? Why do we worry so much at times? Trials and challenges of life are the root of all our worries. But rightly understood, they can lead us to deeper trust. As we face these challenges, every difficulty in our life can be a call to prayer. Every difficulty in our life can be a call to our knees. So worries, rather than destroying us because we're fearful of the challenges of life, those worries can be a means that God uses to draw us closer to him. You're looking here at Philippians chapter 4. Philippians chapter 4. And we're looking at verse 6 and 7. The Apostle Paul talks about our worries. He talks about our fears. And he talks about how to deal with them. Philippians chapter 4, verse 7. We'll go back in verse 6 is the verse we want. Philippians 4, verse 6. Be anxious for nothing. Now, what's another word for anxious? What's another word for anxious? To be worried or fearful, right? Be worried about nothing. But in everything, by prayer and thanksgiving, by prayer and supplication with thanksgiving, let your request be known to God. And the peace of God, which passes all understanding, will guard your hearts and minds through Christ Jesus. Now, let's decipher this verse. Be anxious. That is, don't be worried about anything. So when worries grip your soul, when you feel the emotion of worry, in everything by prayer and supplication with thanksgiving. Now, I don't give thanksgiving for everything. Because there are many things in life that are evil. There are many things in life that are wicked. There are many things in life that are sinful. I don't give thanksgiving when a drunk driver hits a Christian kid and kills them. I don't give thanksgiving for that. I don't give thanksgiving where the woman is abused. I don't give thanksgiving if some kid's on drugs. We give thanksgiving because in the midst of the sorrow and difficulty, we can come to God. That's why we give thanksgiving. Don't be worried about anything. But in everything, by prayer and supplication, with thanksgiving. Notice it's with thanksgiving. Why is it with thanksgiving? Because we know God is still in control. Because we know that God will give us strength for today. Because we know that God's greater than the problem. With thanksgiving, let your request be known to God, and the peace of God, which passes all understanding, will guard your hearts and minds through Christ Jesus. Now notice, anxiousness and worry are opposite to peace. Do you see that in the text? So I may feel anxious, but God is going to guard my heart when I take my anxiety to Him in prayer and give me a peace. You see, it says the peace of God which passes understanding will guard. You see that word guard? That guard is like a sentinel. That guard is like a person who stands there watching your home so nobody will rob it. See, so what this text is saying is when I take my worries to God, His peace, like a guard, like a sentinel, will stand watch. The Message Bible puts it in a very kind of modern way, and I picked this up the other day in the Message Bible. Let's go to the Message Bible now. Notice what this says. Let petitions and praises shape your worries into prayers. Don't you like that? Amen. Let your petitions and praises shape your worries into prayers. Letting God know your concerns before you know it, a sense of God's wholeness, everything coming together for good, will come and settle you down.
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3: You know, something I haven't done in way too long is just kind of sit quietly. Used to do this a lot more back in the season before I had, I guess, a lot more responsibilities. I would just turn my phone off sometimes. Those would be really great times. Hey, I'm Daniel, and I did this recently. In fact, I was just sitting here quietly thinking for a few minutes, and the thought that came to mind is, change your perspective. I don't know about you, but I've kind of felt in this season of life that things aren't the most exciting right now. And I've realized that instead of thanking God for the blessings that I have around me, I'm kind of looking at what I don't have. So I think I need to just sit more quietly and just realize how blessed I am and how much I have to be grateful for. We all need those reminders sometimes.
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5: I'm Donna Rush with SoCal's Morning Rush. 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
12: Foundations of Freedom. A look at America's founding principles and the leaders who shaped our nation.
13: Ronald Reagan understood that preserving liberty required more than defending it. It had to be taught. In his 1989 farewell address, Reagan warned America about the danger of losing its national memory. If we forget what we did, we won't know who we are. Reagan understood that a free nation cannot preserve principles its people no longer understand. Every generation must learn why America's freedoms matter, understand the sacrifices that secured them, and accept the responsibilities that come with self-government. Liberty cannot be simply inherited. It must be intentionally passed from one generation to the next. Because when we fail to teach the meaning of freedom, we eventually lose the will to preserve it. So, are we preparing the next generation merely to inherit liberty or teaching them why it is worth preserving?
14: What if 1 week in the Mediterranean could change the way you view the New Testament? This is Alistair Begg, inviting you to join me on the Deeper Faith Mediterranean Cruise, August 28th to September 4, 2027. 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

0: encouragement has a home and you have found it. Welcome to Keep the Faith. I'm Keith Stevens.
1: And I'm Donna Cruz, joined by our friend Kimberly Beam Holmes. Relationships take tools, but where do you find them? As the CEO of Marriage Helper, Kimberly works with couples all the time and wants to encourage you today on Keep the Faith.
2: Thanks, Donna. As a wife and mom myself, I know the joys that relationships bring day in and day out, and I know the struggles. And sometimes those struggles seem overwhelming, but there is hope. On Keep the Faith, we have songs and stories to remind you of that hope, like these.
3: What if we're all the same in different kinds of ways? Can you relate?
4: But it was such a beautiful thing. He was so wise. On his deathbed, I asked him one day, I said, Denver, I'm just so curious. You've taught me so much. Did I teach you anything?
5: And so many people want love, they want relationship, but can your heart foundation handle the addition? And so before we can really go out there and look for love, we have to make sure that our heart foundation is strong enough to handle it.

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1: Hi, I'm Donna Cruz. Sometimes relationships feel a little more sour than sweet. Well, Dr. Joe Beam has been helping couples for decades, many of whom are on the brink of divorce. Joe shares how matters of the heart many times begin with your ears.
2: In the very first workshop I ever did for couples that were having trouble, this couple walked in and she said, "Our troubles are just this simple. He will not talk to me. Can you teach him how to communicate?" It was interesting as we watched because I would ask him questions and he would answer. As a matter of fact, not just single word answers, but he would actually elaborate and talk. And I thought, wait a minute, he's talking to me. Why isn't he talking to her? So I thought maybe it's a gender thing. He can't talk to women. But then I noticed him talking to other women in the group. Finally, I pulled over and said, "Look, he does talk. But look when he talks. He talks when somebody truly listens to him. You see, even the quietest man or woman, the one who seems the most reticent, will open up and share everything when they feel safe to do so. So here's a suggestion. Listen. Genuinely, honestly, truly listen. Make it safe for him to be who he is. And that's the recipe to getting the quietest man on the planet to open up and talk." She gave it a shot. That was in 1999. I heard from them just the other day, and they talked about how they have had a wonderful marriage ever since, and sometimes she just can't shut him up.

0: But hurt people hurt people. What they went through or what they were projecting on me had nothing to do with me. And that if I let it affect me, it's going to completely compromise the rest of my life. One prayer that helped me was the St. Francis prayer, which is, it's better to love than to be loved, better to understand than to be understood. When you can empathize with what other people are going through, it's not about you. And then you can move through it, I think, in an easier way.
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9: I'm Kimberly Beam Holmes on Keep the Faith. Usually, I'm helping couples restore their love with Marriage Helper, but it's fun to share encouragement in a different way today with the songs and stories on Keep the Faith. 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
2: I'm Dee Rodriguez. When you think about the love of your life, what is it that really keeps you connected? Tim Tebow is a Heisman Trophy winner, former two-sport pro athlete, a broadcaster, and a New York Times best-selling author. His wife, Demi Lee, is a model and Miss Universe winner. In his book, Mission Possible, Tim shares about their common bond.
3: You know, it's so funny. So many people, especially even when we started dating, they would say, Tim, y'all don't really have that much in common. And I would be like, I know. You know what was cool is we have a lot in purpose. And when we started dating, our first call was 2 hours, 24 minutes, and 6 seconds. That was our first call. And never one time was sports brought up. Never one time was pageants brought up. It was about our goals, our visions, our dreams, the things that we think God was calling us to, and our purpose. Probably our favorite thing that we've had the chance to do in being married, you know, maybe after a honeymoon, was we just got back from Africa for a month, where we were in 4 different countries, and we were being able to help and serve and love in so many different places. And, you know, to see her do that, I fall more in love with her when she has, you know, 7 orphans hanging on her and holding 2 babies than I do if we're just going to the movie theater and watching a movie. You know, like, that's cool, right? And it matters, right? Doing stuff that you really like, but man, when you're doing things you have in purpose, it's just so much deeper.

if you are irritated with someone and you tell them you're irritated and you tell somebody else you're irritated, are you going to be more or less irritated? But if you stop yourself and you think on whatever is worthy of praise rather than what's worthy of driving you crazy, are you going to be more or less irritated?

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1: I'm Keith Stevens. Relationships break, and some are dangerously broken, but others can be fixed. We just don't always think they can. Kimberly Beam Holmes is the CEO of Marriage Helper and spends her life helping marriages on the brink of divorce. She knows what destructive relationship decisions have done to those she loves and offers hope for another road.
2: Several years ago, my dad left my mom for another woman, divorced her, because he thought that happiness was on the other side. And what he found actually was bankruptcy, homelessness, drug and alcohol addiction, and ultimately him becoming a person he did not even know anymore. Ultimately, he ended up going back to my mom and asking her to take him back. If at all possible, the absolute best thing to do for you and for your family is to try and save this marriage. You may feel like you don't know what else to do. And I would encourage you to find hope in the fact that we have worked with thousands of people who feel the same way you have, who maybe even they have had well-meaning counselors or pastors tell them to divorce. But we have still seen over 70% of those marriages saved. There is hope, even when it may not feel like it.

0: This is Keep the Faith.
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7: 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A good marriage is the union of two good forgivers.

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3: I went to a junkyard and found a box of letters in a car. I picked up that box of letters and found out that they belonged to someone who had just been put into prison. I went up to the prison to try to bring the letters back to him, but wasn't able to get admitted. But I wrote the guy a letter after praying for him for a couple months. And he called me the next week and said that he had just received Christ as his personal Lord and Savior, and that he had been sober now from drugs for 3 months, and he had just been praying that God would send an encouraging Christian friend into his life. So I'm going to be visiting him this next week as he's going in a 5-year sentence in prison. And I believe that God really did put us together so that I could be that Christian friend for him.
4: The verdict was guilty. Case closed. The end. No chance for me to ever leave this prison of my sin. Now I know it might sound crazy, but one day a key unlocked that cell.

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3: Foundations of Freedom. A look at America's founding principles and the leaders who shaped our nation.
4: Ronald Reagan understood that preserving liberty required more than defending it. It had to be taught. In his 1989 farewell address, Reagan warned America about the danger of losing its national memory. If we forget what we did, we won't know who we are. Reagan understood that a free nation cannot preserve principles its people no longer understand. Every generation must learn why America's freedoms matter, understand the sacrifices that secured them, and accept the responsibilities that come with self-government. Liberty cannot be simply inherited. It must be intentionally passed from one generation to the next. Because when we fail to teach the meaning of freedom, we eventually lose the will to preserve it. So, are we preparing the next generation merely to inherit liberty, or teaching them why it is worth preserving?
5: 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The only book of the Bible that Jesus specifically mentions as we should study is the book of Daniel. He mentions that in Matthew, the 24th chapter, when he's speaking about end events. The word Daniel means God is my judge, or God is my vindicator. God is the one who, in the play and counterplay of human history, sets all things right. He is the God that's there in our joys and our sorrows. He is the God that sets up kings and takes down kings. He is the God that guides, directs the destiny of nations. He is the God that's with his people throughout all the trials of history and the trials of their life. That's our God.
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0: Hey, and welcome to 1 o'clock here on KKLA. Daniel with you. And coming up right now is Today's Word Radio. 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
8: Paul, instead of bolting or finding comfort or dressing for his wounds, he goes and ministers to this guy who needs help. And in that, Paul gets help himself.
9: Pastor Breadmetter with an acronym for JOY: Jesus, others, and you.
8: That's the answer. I think Paul and Silas were able to endure. What would make a person not feel that suffering, that pain? They had their eyes on something bigger, something more powerful. Instead of focusing on themselves, they focused on what the Lord wanted.

0: After being beaten and wrongly imprisoned, Paul and Silas responded in a somewhat unexpected way with praises to God. Their worship became the setting for a miraculous earthquake, opening not just the jail door, but creating an opening for the jailer and his household to hear the gospel and come to faith in Jesus. Pastor Brett Metter shares their example in today's Word.
1: Here in Acts chapter 16, we see Paul and Silas on Paul's second missionary journey now, and Paul's got a new compadre in Silas. And so Paul and Silas, they head out on the second missionary journey. Now, they land on the coast of Europe there and in a place called Philippi of Macedonia. One particular woman comes on the scene, and she's sort of got this darkness about her. And she's kind of the city sorceress. But we also find out she's demon-possessed. In fact, there's men of the town, they're sort of owning this woman as sort of their own way to make money. They use this woman's, you know, fortune-telling and her demonic possession. They use it to get money off of tourists that come in. And so what happens? Paul turned to this woman, and he cast the demon out of her. No longer demon-possessed. And she's perfectly whole. You're like, oh, that's great. It is. But here's the problem. The men of Philippi are immediately angered. Why? Well, they're the masters of this demon-possessed girl. They cared nothing for the girl, only for their ability to exploit her demonic possession for money. So they go to the officials, the magistrates of Philippi, and say, hey, these two guys, these Jews, very anti-Semitic kind of wording, these Jews are messing up our city and stirring up trouble. Is that what they were doing? They weren't stirring up trouble. They were helping some poor woman who was demon-possessed. They were just doing good stuff. Well, the magistrates said, they are, huh? And so they grabbed Paul and Silas, and they ripped all their clothes off of them. And then they beat them, whipped them with stripes. Probably the same kind of whip they would have whipped Jesus with. That's what these Romans did at that time. Then they put them into the prison there. And what did Paul and Silas do with the time they had? Well, that's where we come to our scripture here I wanted to show you. Acts 16:25. Right after they're put in fast in the stocks, it says, and at midnight, Paul and Silas prayed and sang praises unto God, and the prisoners heard them. And suddenly there was a great earthquake, so that the foundations of the prison were shaken. And immediately all the doors were opened, and everyone's bands were loosed. What a miraculous, amazing story. What happens? Well, the jailer of the prison, who was given the charge to keep the prison, he's a Roman soldier, but basically he's in trouble now because all the prisoners are free. So the story we're going to read as it goes on, he grabs his sword, he's going to stick himself through like Harry Carey kind of thing, going to kill himself. And Paul and Silas run in and say, hey, wait, we're all here, don't kill yourself. And the prison keeper, he's shaking like a leaf, and he runs and gets a torch and runs into the nighttime in the darkness with a torch. And he looks at Paul and all the prisoners, and he falls down at Paul and Silas's feet. And he says, what must I do to be saved? And I love it. Paul says, believe on the name of the Lord Jesus Christ, and thou shalt be saved and your family. And the guy believed, and his family came to believe, and they all got baptized. The Bible says they got saved that night. Paul preached this amazing sermon to this guy, short one sentence, you know, believe in the Lord Jesus Christ and you will be saved. But there's some things about this story I think it's worth noting, and I want us to notice and pray about it if you would. And we'll start with point number one. I want you to see the power of prayer and praise. The power of prayer and praise. Instead of feeling depressed or angry, they made a decision to pray and sing praises to God. Anyone can be happy in pleasant circumstances. That's normal for us. But real joy comes only, I think, from the person of Jesus Christ, which is within us. Christ in you, your hope of glory. And it's a gift that's available to Christians wherever you are, in whatever circumstances you are. You could be in the worst time of your life, but the Lord will say, I will be your joy. The joy of the Lord is my strength. And it's a gift to Christians. Instead of cursing men, you can bless God. Wouldn't it be great if some of you that like to curse our political leaders or curse the situation that we're in, or instead of cursing all of that, what if we said, let's praise and give glory to the most high and blessed God? And I love how Paul and Silas sing praises. Would you think Paul and Silas, are they wimpy men? Did you know in the Bible that some of the biggest singers that are men are the toughest guys in the Bible? The problem is men often wrongly think that worship and singing songs of praise is a sissy behavior. But in the Bible, that's not the case. I dare any of you to get to heaven and walk up to David, who was a musician, a minstrel. He strummed harps and sang songs and wrote hundreds and hundreds of songs. And he was a worship leader. I dare you to walk up to his face and say, "You're a wimpy worship leader." Because in addition to leading worship, David, does anybody remember his death toll on the battlefield? Tens of thousands. The women would literally dance in the streets singing, "David has killed tens of thousands in battle." David went and slew a giant when he was a kid with a slingshot. David was like made a Navy SEAL team guy look like a wimp. I love that about that. I love that there's strong men that are worship leaders. And the reason I love that is because some of you guys think that worship, you men, is for the sissies. "Well, I'm not going to lift my hands. That's what girls do at church." Now, why do I say that about girls? I do think women have a much greater natural proclivity to worship the Lord and to passionately worship God, which is something we men could take a lesson from. Having a worshipful heart is something a good godly man will do. And so I'm kind of challenging the brothers because Paul and Silas, what do? They're not wimps. They've just been bloodied and beaten by a whole city. And now they're just singing praises to God. I found it to be amazingly powerful to sing praise and worship when you're most angry or most upset. It's hard to stay angry and upset. It's so easy to pout or be bummed or depressed when things are not great. But there's power in prayer and in praise. And that's what Paul and Silas employ. And this is all through the Bible. This isn't just this one story. David, his whole town was wiped out by the Amalekites. While David and his army were off fighting other battles, they took their women and their children and took them in to be slaves, the Amalekites. Well, David gets back to his town and his men see that their homes are totally burned to the ground and their families are taken and they get mad at David. "David, you had us fighting our other battles when we should have been home and defending our own families." And they thought how they were going to kill David. Well, David, does anybody know what he did at that moment? The Bible says, "And David encouraged himself in the Lord." There at the last chapter of 1 Samuel. And then next to that, there's a reference to the Psalms where he actually wrote a song about that moment, how he would say, "Why art thou cast down, my soul? Why art thou disquieted in me? Hope in God, for I'll look to him for help." He wrote this whole song about how he's encouraging himself in the Lord. And then he turns to his men and says, "Guys, strap on your belts, get your swords on. Let's go. We're going to get our families back." So David leads his army to the Amalekite city of Ziklag, where his women and children were taken hostage. And God gave David and his mighty men this massive victory. They slew every Amalekite in the city, and they retrieved all of their family. Not one of them was hurt or lost, the Bible says. And guess what? David got to live in the new city called Ziklag there, which it was like the wealthy, beautiful town. It's like, you lived in Dundee, but you got like Oswego. Like you swapped it out a little bit or something. That's what happened. It's a great story in the Bible. And it was really David who encouraged himself in the Lord. Instead of pouting, "Oh, my men want to kill me. Wowsy, wowsy, woo, woo. Bummer." He didn't do that. He encouraged himself and actually sang praise to the Lord and prayed. You see, this is not just a new thing in the Bible. It's not something I'm just saying, "Oh, let's make something up about, how praise is where victory is won and prayer." Prayer and praise, it's where the battle really is fought. And it's all throughout the Bible. Job, who knew suffering and trouble, he talked about. Also the psalmist, Psalm 42:8, "Yet the Lord will command his loving kindness in the daytime, and in the night his song shall be with me, and my prayer unto the God of my life." Like David, I wonder if you have a sleepless night, you're troubled by what's going on in your life, and you can't sleep, and you can sit there and try to sleep, sleep, sleep, sleep, sleep, and you can't sleep. Or you can sing some songs in the night. Have you ever thought about that? What if you went and prayed, got out of bed, fix a cup of coffee or hot cocoa or tea, and just say some prayers and maybe, sing unto the Lord in the middle of the night. Give that a try. You might be shocked at the power of praise. It's all throughout the Bible. Praise and worship, big part. Quickly, just two more observations. Number two on the list, not only the power of prayer and praise, but to keep my alliteration of P's going, Paul's prison becomes a pulpit. When you're in trouble and people that are secular, godless, uncaring people that don't care about you, but they see you go through trouble, your own trials, do you realize that that can be a pulpit that is powerful? You see, Paul and Silas have just been beaten and whipped and they're in bondage in the chains and the fetters and all that. But suddenly Paul's broken free and the first thing he does is uses his trouble and witnesses to the unbeliever, the prison jailer. What must I do to be saved? And instead of bolting, running for his life, I mean, if I were Paul and Silas and the gate swung open and my chains fell off, I'd be like, let's get out of Dodge or Philippi in this case. We're run for our lives and be free. But man, they don't. In fact, not only do Paul and Silas stick around, but all the prisoners stick around. That's odd. Why? They're watching Paul stop the jailer from killing himself, and then the guy falls down and gets saved. And I have a hunch that many of those other guys got saved too. When you're depressed, when you're going through hard times and difficulty, people see you going through cancer or the loss of a job or your girlfriend dumped you or you're going through difficult things. Do you realize that that could be a powerful place to preach? Your prison becomes a pulpit if you're ready to be used by the Lord in your darkest hour. I love this. Some of you think, well, I don't know, I'm not a preacher. Do you see how easy what Paul had to do? Paul didn't have to memorize the scriptures. The guy said, what must I do to be saved? Now, by the way, if you're one of those people that say, Brett, you just preach a cheap grace. I always hate when people say that. Because cheap grace is the dumbest thing. It's an oxymoron. Cheap grace. What they're saying is, Brett, you just say you're saved by grace through faith. And you don't have to do, you know, things to be holy. And you have to, there's more to it than that. There's more to it than just accepting Christ. Well, if you've carefully read your Bible, even Peter in chapter 15, Peter said, we've tried by the rules and the laws, but none of us have been saved by that. Why are we putting this burden on them? We're saved just like they are. And it's by faith in Jesus Christ through his grace that we're saved. And Peter said that. And he was right. Paul would say it like this, same thing, really, Ephesians 2:8. You're saved by grace through faith, not of yourselves. It's a gift from God, not of works, lest any man should boast. And that same cheap grace person will come and say, and you can't just say a prayer and be saved after a service and accept Jesus and be saved. There's more to it than that. You got to be baptized or you got to do this. As soon as they say you got to do something else, you're already off course. And how do I know that? This is a good example right here. What happens? You know, notice this. Paul doesn't even say repent. Now, here's a trick question for you. For a person to be saved, is repentance required? For a person to get to a place to where they want to accept Christ, yes, repentance. That's why the Bible says repent and then be baptized. Repent and be saved. Repentance is something we all need to get to a place. But can I just say, repentance isn't what saves you. But repentance is what gets you to a place where you realize, I'm a sinner in need of salvation. It's acknowledging your sin before God. It's changing your mind and your direction, saying, I repent. And I change what I believe about my sin. And that's when you're now ready to be saved. And you're not saved by your repentance, but your repentance brings you to a place where you're ready to be saved. But salvation is not by repentance. Salvation is once you repent. And then the saving work is when you confess with your mouth. This is Romans 10, verse 9 and 10. If you confess with your mouth and believe in your heart the Lord Jesus Christ, you shall be saved. Why didn't Paul say to the Philippian jailer, why did he say, repent and believe on the Lord Jesus Christ, and you will be saved? Because he was already falling down saying, what must I do to be saved? Like, he's already there. And that's the place a person needs to get to. Repent. That's why repentance is important. But Paul didn't say repent, because he's already broken. He's a broken man asking, how do I get saved? He's got him right where he wants him. So be careful on that repentance thing. Some people say, you got to repent, which, and then they'll translate, that means you got to stop drinking and stop chewing and got to stop. No, believe on the Lord Jesus Christ and you shall be saved, period. Saved by grace, not by your works. And some would say, Paul's preaching a cheap grace. Nope. Paul would later say, should we continue in sin and let grace abound? Paul would say, God forbid. But that's a different argument. When you're saved, you'll see good works in a person who's truly saved. That's the byproduct of salvation. Well, that's the point. Paul's prison becomes a pulpit, and I love this sermon. Paul's prison becomes a pulpit. Number three, and finally on our list, notice Paul putting people before his own problems. He's already been beaten, bloodied, whipped, tortured. And instead of just bolting and nursing his wounds, he says, I'm going to stop and I'm going to help this person that's in trouble, this jailer who's doomed. I'm going to help him out. And he gets saved, and then we read where he and his family goes and gets baptized, and Paul gets all bandaged up. It's almost like Paul gets the help that he needs because he's focusing on the needs of others. This is what the Bible tells us to do, to not focus on ourselves. This world says focus on yourself. It's all about yourself. Take a selfie. Bible says deny thy selfie. Well, it says deny thyself. Hey, if you want to be the most miserable person on the planet, just focus on yourself. It's so wrong. The world tries to argue self-esteem, love yourself, love yourself. That's the dumbest thing. The Bible says, you know what the Bible says? No man ever hated his own flesh. And the lady's like, amen, no man has ever hated his own flesh. No, you got to go with the mankind there. No part of mankind ever really hated his own flesh. The Bible says, but nourishes his flesh and cares for it. We're self-centered. But the Bible teaches the opposite. Deny yourself. Take up your cross and follow Christ. I love how Paul is not worried about himself. In fact, Paul even said, I don't even count my life dear to myself. I don't care about my life. I'm willing to lay down my life. And so here we see this in action. Paul, instead of bolting or finding comfort or dressing for his wounds, he goes and ministers to this guy who needs help. And in that, Paul gets help himself. It's amazing how when you focus on your own problems, how much your problems, if you focus on it, it just brings more pain and suffering. Have any of you ever hurt yourself, like cut yourself, but you didn't know you cut yourself, and you're like, you see blood, and you're like, where's this blood coming from? And then as soon as you find your cut, you're like, ow! Have you ever done that? It's like you didn't even feel it. You're like, where's the blood coming from? And then all you see it, like, and it just starts stinging right then and there. What's going on there? It makes you realize how much of this is actually mental. There's a mental part of this. I'm not saying it's not unreal, but man, I remember this. This was a weird story. I was a senior in high school, and my buddy, best friend Cam, and I were in a construction. We were working carpentry and construction during the summer to try to earn a few extra bucks. Well, I grew up using skill saws and chainsaws. My dad taught me safety, and from the time I was like 7 years old. And every day I'd hear my dad warning me how that saw wants to chop your leg off. So I was always very careful with saws and stuff like that. Well, my buddy Cam wasn't raised with such a situation. He didn't know. He had a practice, I didn't realize this, of, you know, cutting something, and then he'd rest the saw on his leg. Well, anyway, he was ripping some plywood, and I was over, you know, doing some other stuff about 20 feet away, and all of a sudden I heard the saw going, hey, all of a sudden, ching! The blade came to an immediate stop, and I thought, uh-oh. I walk over, and Cam's there, and he says, oh, Brett, I ripped my pant leg, and my Levi's are ruined. And I was like, oh, man, I'm glad it's just his Levi's. Whew. And sure enough, after a minute, all of a sudden, his pants just started turning bright red. And we opened up the pant leg. I got a utility knife and cut it open. And a whole flap of skin was laying, like it was a big C cut. It was just laying there. Now, good news, I had just had first aid in high school. So I flapped the skin back over and put direct pressure, and we stopped the bleeding. I stuck him in my Volkswagen, and we raced to the hospital. He didn't even know that he cut it. He thought he ripped his pant leg. Now, you say, Brett, what's your point? My point is this. I think that's true physiologically. There's something in the human body that makes that happen, which is kind of actually kind of cool. But there's also something, I think, in the spiritual part of the human that says when you focus on your pain and you're looking at your problems, you're going to feel more pain and more misery. But if you take your eyes off of your problem instead of staring at your wound and your trouble and put your eyes on Jesus and say, Lord, what would you have me to do? When you're depressed, when you're bummed out, when you're hurting and suffering, there's 10 things you need to do. Number one, find someone who's hurting and miserable, unsaved, and just go and love on them and care for them and share the gospel with them. Number two, do that 9 more times. Because that's the answer. I think Paul and Silas were able to endure. I think the Christian martyrs, with smiles on their faces as rocks are hitting in the head, with joy as they're sizzling on big iron grids, what would make a person not feel that suffering, that pain? They had their eyes on something bigger, something more powerful. And they, instead of focusing on themselves, they focused on what the Lord wanted them to do. Oftentimes, I think that is to care for others. It's not about you. The world says it's all about you. Love yourself. But the Bible says deny yourself. In fact, you know, Romans chapter 12, verse 10 says, be kindly affectioned one to another with brotherly love in honor, preferring one another. That's just the King James way of saying, put everybody else in front of you. Don't love yourself first. Love everybody else. The old acronym is true. It's Jesus, others, and then you. It's not you, others, and Jesus. That'd be Yaj. It's joy, Jesus, others, and you. And that's the way to go. Man, that's what the Bible says. So some massive lessons that we have here, Acts chapter 16. First of all, don't forget the power of prayer and praise. And I challenge you, particularly you men of the church, let's be men of worship and prayer and of praise. Let's lead the charge in that. That's where the victory is won. Number two, Paul's prison becomes a pulpit. Look at your bondage and troubles and trials and challenges to be a chance to preach the good news of the gospel. And then thirdly, Paul putting people before his own problems. Let's do that as well. Now, those are challenging things for us to work on. But if you're not a Christian and you've yet to accept Christ, you're like the jailer. You need to come to a place of repentance where you know you're sinful and you're doomed because of your sin. But when you repent of your sin, then you're at that place where you can say, I need to be forgiven of my sin. And how do you do that? Well, you got to believe Jesus. Not just believe in Jesus. Satan believes in Jesus. But you got to believe Jesus, what he said. He said, you know, I died on the cross for the sins of the world. And when you accept Christ and believe that he died and that he rose again, why do I have to believe that he rose again? Because that was the one thing he said. I'll prove that what I'm saying is true. If you crucify this body 3 days later, I'll raise it up. And that'll be the proof positive that I am the one who can save the world from sin. So repent, accept and believe, and be saved. You'll know that your sins are forgiven.
0: Pastor Brett Menner, drawing a similar challenge from today's word, of the imprisoned Paul and Silas for us to keep focused on our calling to the Lord, especially when circumstances are testing our faith. And Pastor Brett will be back in a moment to close our time in prayer, so I hope you'll stay with us for that. But first, let me tell you a little bit more about Brett Menner. He's the senior pastor of Athey Creek Church just outside of Portland, Oregon. Brett's been the pastor of Athey Creek for 30 years. 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Well, before we go now, here again is Pastor Brett Menner with a brief word of prayer.
1: Well, Lord, we're thankful for so great a salvation. We read the story, Lord, and we're challenged. Forgive us for being wimpy. Forgive us for focusing on our little problems and not keeping our eyes on you. Give us the faith of some of these early saints, the martyrs and the saints that were suffering. Lord, we feel like we're suffering when the drive-thru is taking 30 seconds too long. We think we're suffering because somebody said something about us or we're troubled at work. But Lord, I pray that instead we just rejoice and be people of prayer. Lord, may the battle be won by you, Lord. You tell us the battle belongs to the Lord. So bless these your people as we go our way today. Fill us up with your word. Bless, we pray in Jesus' name. Amen.
0: Amen. Pastor Brett Menner closing our time here on Today's Word. And that's all the time we have. Next time, Pastor Brett will continue to explore the second missionary journey of Paul, which extended the gospel into Europe for the first time. Today's Word with Pastor Brett Menner is an outreach of Athey Creek Church in West Lynn, Oregon.
2: 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When I was growing up, I had a problem. I would lose hoodies a lot. And my mom finally got tired of it. I'm Daniel. How did she fix the problem? Well, she said, Daniel, next time you lose a hoodie, you're going to have to pay for it. And there was something about suddenly, well, not having the hoodie be something that was just given to me, but something that was mine, really changed my perspective on it. So let me tell you what. I went to the store. I got a hoodie. and I kept that hoodie. Didn't lose that hoodie. In fact, I had that hoodie for so long that I only gave it away recently when it was actually falling apart, and I realized, oh, there's no shoulder there anymore. There's no elbow. The sleeve has fallen off. So I think I learned my lesson because, well, that's when I didn't lose. And I have lost very few things since then of any kind. So maybe I just needed that lesson.
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4: 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That just touched my heart. 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
10: The forgiveness that happens at the cross wipes away all of our sin. 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You know all that's happening right now? The rapture of the church can be at any second, guys. My question is, if the rapture happened right now, those who are watching online also, would you be left behind? Don't do ministry without the power from on high, the work of the Holy Spirit. Make sure you're empowered. Make sure you're empowered by the Holy Spirit. Make sure there's a powerful work going on in your life, and it's not you.

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1: Life, I have a wonderful marriage, things are great, but this place is not my home. Okay, trumpet sounds. Right now. Would you be left in the sanctuary? Would you be left in your home? I hope not. Guys, only through Jesus Christ can you be rapture ready. Amen? Amen. Okay. Back in our text. And being assembled together. Notice the early church, what did they do? They were assembled together. Don't forsake the assembling of yourselves together, especially when you see the day approaching. Don't let anything tell you that you cannot assemble, because that's what the early church did. They assembled together with them, Jesus. And he commanded them not to depart from where? Jerusalem. But to wait for the promise of the... There's a promise, which he said, you have heard from me. He's told them many times about this through the Gospels. You can read it. We don't have time to go through it. For John truly baptized with water, the water baptism. Remember, John the Baptist, he would baptize them with water. And it says, but you shall be baptized with the not many days from now, baptized with the Holy Spirit. The early church, listen, was baptized with the Holy Spirit. I hope we understand that there is a thing called the baptism of the Holy Spirit. You might say, well, I've heard a pastor tell me before that there's only one work of the Holy Spirit, and the Holy Spirit is in you. There's no such thing as a baptism. Did I read this wrong? Okay, well, actually, he told me the more specifically that was for the apostles, because they're the foundation of the church. That's not what the Bible teaches. We're going to look at that. Baptism, if you're a note taker, what does it mean? It means to make clean, to wash, to purify, to be overwhelmed with, to be immersed, to be submerged, or an, can we say it together? An outpouring of the Holy Spirit. Okay, let's see. So, baptized with the Holy Spirit. Can I give you something to look at? Do you realize the ones he's talking to, they already received the Holy Spirit? So why do they have to wait for the Holy Spirit if they've already received the Holy Spirit? You might say, Pastor, can you prove that they did?

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2: Writing things down. Okay. I should probably talk about this, my testimony. And I felt strongly the Lord was saying, don't write anything down. I was like, well, just go stand up there and open my mouth. He said, yes. So I'm waiting for this day and I'm inviting friends. I'm inviting, family members to show up out on the beach there, Metro Beach there, right down the street. And I would be out there partying before and everything. I'm a baby Christian. I thought, I want to do it in public. I want everyone to know that I'm standing for Jesus. 100% chance of rain. 100%, every station, news, radio, 100% chance of rain, thunderstorms, right? I'm like, oh no, it's all shot down. And I'm praying, I'm like, okay, Lord, I'm ready to speak, but I guess I'm not going to speak. He says, I'll open the clouds, spoke to my heart. So my sister said, okay, let's call it off. That's it, done. It's thunderstorms. I said, God said he's going to open the clouds. She goes, are you sure? Oh, yeah. And I literally said, as a baby Christian, I looked at her and says, God can't lie. And she's like, okay. True story. So we were going to the beach, it's raining and everybody. So we're like in the cars and we pulled up. It's still drizzly now. It's slowing down. And like, you sure? Said, yeah, let's just do it. Walk up to the beach, go out to the beach, getting ready to be baptized. The clouds opened up. The sun came down. Rain disappeared. God showed up. And all I can say is when I opened up my mouth, there was a powerful work of the Holy Spirit going on that I never experienced in my whole entire life. Family members weeping and crying and saying things like, God spoke right to me through you. And I'm like, whoa, guys, that's the work of the Holy Spirit. Don't do ministry without the power from on high, the work of the Holy Spirit. The Holy Spirit shall come upon you. The baptism of the Holy Spirit, not just in us, but upon our lives. The work, the person of the Holy Spirit working in our lives. A great verse that goes with this, John chapter 7, verse 38. And he, Jesus, he who believes in me, Jesus, as the scripture said, out of his heart will flow what? Rivers of? Out of your heart will flow rivers. Literally, listen, torrents of living water. Torrents of living water will flow out of you. And you're like, what does that even mean? Well, he tells us. But this he spoke concerning the capital A-S Spirit, Holy Spirit. Out of your innermost being will gush forth torrents of living waters. That God wants to pour out his Holy Spirit upon your lives. Whatever ministry you do, children's ministry, out sharing the gospel of Jesus Christ, out in the streets, wherever you go, depend on the power from on high. The work of the Holy Spirit working in and through your lives. Why? Because he wants to speak through you. You're a vessel. And the Bible talks about be a vessel of honor, fit for the master's work. Waiting on the Lord. I see that as every day we're to wait on the Lord in prayer. Every day we're to wait on the Lord as we read his word and say, God, use me today. I'm here. And what are we told? Isaiah the prophet says, those that wait upon the Lord shall do what? They shall renew their strength. They shall mount up with wings like eagles. They shall run and not grow weary. They shall walk and not faint. Those that wait upon the Lord. In the morning times or at night time, whenever you have time, spend time in the Word. Spend time in prayer. Spend time at His feet. Why? Because we are in a battle. And it's not going to be by your strength. It's not going to be by your might. But it's by the Holy Spirit, by the Spirit of the living God. That's how things are accomplished. By the power from on high. Amen? I can tell you this, before I ever come up to this pulpit, ever, I'm always spending time waiting on the Lord. Why? Because I never want to come out here on this stage in my flesh.

0: Why? Because I have a gift of pastor, teacher, and I know the gifts. It's a spiritual gift, and it must be led by the Holy Spirit. Those are that are led by the Spirit of God, these are the children of God. And I would say, whatever ministry you do, whatever you're called to do, we're all in some sort of ministry, wait on the Lord. Spend time with the Lord. Ask Him to use you. Ask Him to pour out His Holy Spirit upon you for the work of the ministry. So key word in there, wait. Keep waiting on the Lord. God keeps His promises. He promised that He will pour out His Holy Spirit. He will empower you, as we're going to look at here in a minute. But back in our text, listen, these guys didn't understand fully what Jesus was saying. There's some here, maybe you're not, like, what is He talking about? I don't really get this. But they didn't, but listen, they went to Israel. They reserved, most of them are Jewish believers, right? So they know the scripture. They know scripture says, wait. Okay, you're going to pour out your spirit on the nation of Israel. We looked at that last Sunday. So this must be you're going to restore the kingdom of Israel. That's what He's talking about. So that's what they said. He says, therefore, when they had come together, they asked Him, saying, Lord, will You at this time restore the kingdom of? He's saying, no. I'm going to pour out the Holy Spirit upon you. Wait upon the promise. You're going to be empowered by the Holy Spirit. We're going to look at that. You know, don't go out and witness. Don't minister until you have the power from on high. And so they're thinking scripture, which is good. And they're thinking, okay, wait. Ezekiel says that God's going to turn one day and pour out His Spirit on the nation of Israel, that God's going to restore the kingdom of Israel, the millennial kingdom, that we're going to rule and reign with Him. And so they went there. They missed it. And He said, because Jesus, knowing all things, is thinking, well, that's going to be like 2,000 years down the road. So it's not for you to be concerned with these times right now. Let me tell you, the times that we're living in, I think we are concerned with these times that we're living in now, because we're seeing things happening like these guys never saw. Amen? So you might say, well, Pastor, you know, can you show me another verse? I know Sunday we looked at pouring out the Spirit. Check this out. This is why I believe they went to this. They thought it was Israel. This is talking to the Jewish people. Ezekiel 11:17. He says, therefore say, thus says the Lord God, I will gather you, the Jewish people, from the peoples, assemble you from the countries where you have been scattered, and I will give you the land of. They're there today, but this is not the total fulfillment of that promise. I'll show that to you. This is the millennial kingdom. But He says, I'll gather you in the land. We looked at last week, Israel. They're in under so much attack, but they will not be uprooted out of their land. Mark God's word. And what else? This is why it's not today. And they will go there and they will take away all its what? Detestable things. Have they done that? No, they haven't. And all its abominations from there. They haven't done that yet. Well, do we have more evidence this is the millennial kingdom when He's going to come? Yes. Then I will give them what? One heart. Oh, He's starting to do that right now, isn't He? And I will put a new... Oh. That's another reason why they thought, maybe this is it. I will put a new spirit within them, His Holy Spirit. And take away the stony heart out of their flesh and give them a heart of... We use that a lot for ourselves, don't we? To say, well, Lord, save them. Give him a new heart. He's got a stony heart. My husband, he's terrible. Save him. Give him a heart of flesh. But it's really for Israel. It goes on. Sorry, I had to throw that in there. That they may walk in my statutes and keep my judgments and do them, and they shall be my what? Who's that for? Israel. The Jewish people. Not yet fulfilled. That's why we stand up for the nation of Israel, because God's not through with this nation. They were thinking, okay, God, is it time? Are you going to restore the kingdom? Are you going to pour out your spirit on us and restore the kingdom of Israel? No, it's still going to happen in the future. And then what else did He say? So again, I'm going to repeat this. They shall be my people and I will be what? Their God. Please don't forget that. But then He goes on. But you shall receive what? Power. When the Holy Spirit has come upon you, don't forget, they already have the Holy Spirit living in them, but you shall receive power. The word is dunamis in Greek. You guys know this already, where we get our word dynamite or dynamic. I will give you dunamis, power. Listen, they already have the Holy Spirit. I'm repeating myself so we understand this very clearly. There's another work of the Holy Spirit that he says, wait for it. I know that you guys have the Holy Spirit. I know you guys are saved, but I want to empower you before you go out and minister for me to be witnesses. Witnesses, the word means if you're a note taker, one who testifies for one or serving the Lord by testimony. The Greek word is martis, where we get the English word martyr. In other words, you will be so empowered by the Holy Spirit, even if they kill you, you're going to be okay. Because you'll have such boldness and you'll know that your life is no longer yours, even if you have to die for your faith. And a lot of them did. He says, don't worry. Because you're going to have this dunamis power where you, just like Stephen, remember Stephen? He was shining like an angel. They threw stones at him and he looked up into heaven. He says, hey, forgive these guys. I mean, such love, the power of the Holy Spirit. Oh, do we have this power in the church today? I hope, I pray we do. So it says, but you shall receive dunamis, power. When the Holy Spirit has come upon you, don't miss that. If you're a note taker, please underline it, highlight it. It's very important. And you shall be witnesses to me in Jerusalem, in all Judea and Samaria, and to the ends of the earth. Start at home, where you're at. Start there. Go on, move out, and then to the ends of the earth. Make sure you're empowered. Make sure you're empowered by the Holy Spirit. Make sure there's a powerful work going on in your life and it's not you. Again, that word upon. I believe Scripture teaches very clearly. Maybe you guys have heard this before. There's a threefold work of the Holy Spirit. How many have heard that before? You raise your hand. Okay. There's only about a quarter of you that have heard this before. Try it again. Raise your hand if you've heard there's a threefold work of the Holy Spirit. Okay, that's better. You guys go to sleep that had your hands up because I'm talking to the ones with no hands up, okay? There's a threefold work of the Holy Spirit. I believe the Bible teaches it very clearly. First, the Holy Spirit is with us, convicting the world of sin. Then the Holy Spirit's in us. That's when we're saved. Remember what Jesus said, and I'm not going to just give you my opinion. Remember John 14. Jesus said, I will pray the Father and he will give you another, what? Helper. Talking about the Holy Spirit. That he may abide with you forever. The Spirit of truth, the Holy Spirit, whom the world cannot receive. They can't receive it. Why? It tells us. Because it neither sees him, the Holy Spirit, nor knows him. They don't know about the Holy Spirit, the world. They can't receive it because they don't know. They don't believe it. But you know him. That's the Holy Spirit. For he dwells with you, that's the with experience, convicting us of sin, and will be what? With you, in you, the same group of people he's talking to says, now wait, there's one more thing that you're missing. The empowerment. And he shall be upon you to empower you to accomplish the will of God, even if you're threatened by death. You will have power. I don't know about you, when I read this stuff, I'm like, Lord, I want more. I want more of your power. I want more of you. And you might say, okay, again, pastor, okay, right, this is the apostles, right? So not for the church. I've been taught that clearly. That's for the apostles. We're talking the church. So you're telling me all of us can have this dunamis, all of us can have this power. Isn't it just for the church? Is it because they're the foundation? These guys were the foundation of the church. They had to be empowered. They had to heal the sick. They had to be those ones that started the church. No. It's for the apostles and for the disciples. Listen. Word of God. Not what I think. Not what I feel. Not what you think. Not what you feel. Not what you're told. What does the Bible say? So, think of this. Fast forward. Acts chapter 4. If you remember what happened, John and Peter, remember they healed a man. And because of it, they were arrested. They were brought before the religious council. And they were told, we'll release you under one condition. Don't preach and teach in the name of Jesus. They were threatened by the name of Jesus. They didn't believe Jesus was real. They didn't believe Jesus was the Messiah. So listen, please don't miss this. So they say, guys, you can go out and do whatever you want, but don't you dare talk about Jesus. Otherwise, you know what'll happen. They were afraid. So what do? You guys remember? They called a what meeting? They called a, starts with a P, prayer meeting. They called a prayer meeting, right? Good thing to do. They're afraid. They're told not to talk in the name of Jesus. You'll be killed. You'll be, we'll take you out. Don't do it. So what do? Very wise. They called a prayer meeting. They called a prayer meeting. I believe what happened, because think through this. They're human still, right? So Peter and John, they're, you know, standing before the religious council. They're like, we could get beheaded right now. That's okay. We're going to go to heaven. And they're like, oh, guess what? We're going to let you go. But don't you dare talk in the name of Jesus. And they were like, hey, that's up to God. And they're like, they got out of there. So I believe what happened is they had some fear going on. Listen, and it kind of quenched the work of the Holy Spirit. Why? Because fear quenches the work of the Holy Spirit. Why? Because the text tells us that they called a prayer meeting. They're like, okay, guys, we were bold before, but we need to pray. You guys follow me?
1: Yes.
0: Only three people? Good. Thank you. I'll talk to you guys right over here. So it says, now, Lord, look at their threats and grant to your servants that with all boldness we may speak your word. They had boldness. They got robbed of boldness because of their fear. They're like, Lord, please give us the power of your Holy Spirit that we can be bold again. And what happens? Am I preaching to the choir? You guys already know this, right? Verse 31. And when they had prayed, the place where they were assembled together was what? Shaken. And they were all, don't miss that, filled with what? If it didn't say all, then we could say just the apostles. They were all assembled together, and they were all filled with the Holy Spirit, and they had great boldness to preach the word of God again. Kind of like 7-Eleven with the big gulps of free refills. You go back and just say, Lord, I need to be filled again. Please, Lord God, give me the power of the Holy Spirit to do your work. And again, so I'll read the rest. And they were all, don't miss that, circle it, underline it, filled with the Holy Spirit. And they spoke the word of God with boldness. There's a work of the Holy Spirit going on. The early church had the powerful work of the Holy Spirit. I believe what's happening here in our midst is a powerful work of the Holy Spirit. Watching young kids wanting the things of Jesus, watching lives transform before our very eyes, people in this sanctuary giving their lives to Christ, repenting from sin, watching the work of the Holy Spirit, giving them power over sin, giving them power to do what God has called them to do. May we as a church, may we individually not quench the powerful work of the Holy Spirit in our lives. And you might be asking, okay, Pastor, okay, let's see. God's promise. Okay, he gives us a promise. The promise of the Father to baptize us with this dunamis power of the Holy Spirit. How do I get it? That's a good question. Well, I'm thankful I can go to Scripture and tell you, show you exactly how we get it. Just ask. Luke 11:13, Jesus said, and you being evil, meaning because we have sin, you know how to give good gifts to your children. We know how to bless our children, give them good gifts. How much more will your Heavenly Father give the what? To those who ask. It's that simple. It's a gift. And he says, all you do is ask. I made you a promise. Don't minister without me. Don't minister without the power of the Holy Spirit. Don't go out and think you can do this all by yourself. Don't be stubborn. Don't be prideful. Humble yourself and ask. And I will give you that dunamis power to be a witness in this world. The world that we're living in today, guys, there is a huge battle going on. A huge battle of good and evil like I've never seen before. May we as a church, as we look at the early church, as we see how did they do it? They were empowered. May we as believers be empowered by God's Holy Spirit.
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3: 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You know, it's really awesome to be with you here on KKLA. Awesome to share life together, share some time here on the radio, be blessed by some programs. But I do want to take behind the curtain a little bit, which I hope I do often. I hope that it doesn't feel like I'm just someone who has the greatest life in the world. I'm just excited to talk with you, and I want to share interesting things that happen in my life. But I also just want to be completely transparent and say that, hey, there are times where I evaluate my relationship with God or where I am in my life and sort of have some questions. And at this point, I do. And my big question right now is, are you doing everything possible to move forward? Have you become a little complacent with where you are in life? And yes, part of that is definitely breathing and allowing God to say, hey, if this is a point of your life to stay, but also making sure that I'm not the one just not doing anything while maybe God's telling me to move and just do something, Daniel. Don't stay right where you are, figuratively speaking. Anyway, just wanted to share that. It's life.
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5: I'm Donna Rush with SoCal's Morning Rush. They work so hard for so little, doing such an incredible job of putting others before themselves. That's how our KKLA listening family member, Lori Green, describes her pastor, Chris Ward, and the staff of Richfield Community Church in Yorba Linda, our honorees for Thankful Thursday.
6: 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We left one church to follow him, which I've never done in 30 years, and he's so humble.
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10: Ronald Reagan understood that preserving liberty required more than defending it. It had to be taught. In his 1989 farewell address, Reagan warned America about the danger of losing its national memory. If we forget what we did, we won't know who we are. Reagan understood that a free nation cannot preserve principles its people no longer understand. Every generation must learn why America's freedoms matter, understand the sacrifices that secured them, and accept the responsibilities that come with self-government. Liberty cannot be simply inherited. It must be intentionally passed from one generation to the next. Because when we fail to teach the meaning of freedom, we eventually lose the will to preserve it. So, are we preparing the next generation merely to inherit liberty, or teaching them why it is worth preserving.
11: Hi friends, welcome to Open My Eyes. I'm Lori Wilburn. 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Who doesn't? In Mark 9, the disciples were on the mountaintop with Jesus. 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Returning to normal life can often feel like an unwelcome jolt. 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Oswald Chambers said, "The mount is not meant to teach us anything. 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
13: Welcome to True Hope with Wes Morris. In today's episode, Through Your Prayers, Wes answers the question, do you have a burden that needs to be carried on your behalf? Later in the program, we'll tell you how you can receive a free Bible. Now, here's Wes.
14: 1 Kings chapter 17. The man Elijah, the prophet of God. Just a few verses earlier had been powerfully used to show the miraculous hand of God to the widow at Zarephath and her son during the famine. And with just a little flour and a little oil, they went in the strength of that little bit of resource for many days, the Bible says. But now, even though the miracle has happened, and even though they have seen the hand of God and all of this provision on their behalf, there comes a new challenge. Verse 17. Now it came about after these things that the son of the woman, the mistress of the house, became sick. And his sickness was so severe that there was no breath left in him. So she said to Elijah, "What do I have to do with you, O man of God? You have come to me to bring my iniquity to remembrance and to put my son to death." It says it came about. This sickness on her son. Sometimes things come about in our life. They just happen. Didn't see it coming. And when they do, it doesn't matter what miracles happened yesterday, because now you got a problem today. We're thankful for the past blessings and the times that God has intervened on our behalf, answered our plea. But when things come about in this life and there are new storms that rage, we have a new desperation. We have a new fear that can creep in. The Bible says in the book of Job, man is born for trouble as sparks fly upward. I think of that verse all the time. Meaning that as sure as you're born into the world, you will have trouble like sparks coming out of a fire. It's just going to happen. Doesn't necessarily mean you did right or wrong. It's just life in a world that is broken by sin. And I thank the Lord that the Bible also says his mercies are new every morning, because I need them. I needed them yesterday, but yesterday's over, and now I need the mercy of God today. There are just things that happen upon your life and you just feel that plea, Lord, have mercy. Have grace and strength upon my life. Somebody today, you might have sparks coming up from your life because something has come about. Look what happened. Verse 19. He said to her, "Give me your son." Then he took him from her bosom and carried him up to the upper room where he was living and laid him on his own bed. He called to the Lord and said, "O Lord, my God, have you also brought calamity to the widow with whom I am staying by causing her son to die?" Then he stretched himself upon the child three times and called to the Lord and said, "O Lord, my God, I pray you, let this child's life return to him." Sometimes that's what we need people to do for us. In some ways, this is a picture of what Jesus does for the believer. I wonder if you know Jesus today. We know about him. Some people know about him. But do you have the peace of God in your life that only he can provide, that rest for your soul, where you have come to the good news of the gospel? He knows you, the burden of your heart, the sin of your past, and all who come to him by faith can have their sin nailed to the cross, paid for in his blood, and be made a new creation. I wonder if you know Jesus today. It says the Holy Spirit indwells those who come to him by faith, call upon his name to be saved, saved from their sin, the wrath of God, the judgment to come. And it says that when we come to know Jesus, he advocates on our behalf. He pleads on our behalf. The man Peter in the Bible that saw so much of the power of God. Firsthand eyewitness to the miraculous. Like many people, came into a season of his life that Jesus described like this in the Gospel of Luke. He said to Peter, "Satan has demanded permission to sift you like wheat." And then Jesus said, "But I have prayed for you. I prayed for you that your faith may not fail." He took the burden that he just revealed to Peter's heart and he said, "Listen, I'm praying for you that your faith may not fail." And in Romans 8, it says of the believer, "In the same way, the Spirit also helps our weakness, for we do not know how to pray as we should, but the Spirit himself intercedes for us." Oh, man. You know, there's so much you could say about that, but I just want to think about it like this for the moment. There are times, if you have walked this life for any amount of time, knowing the Lord, walking with the Lord, going to God with your struggles and heartache and so forth, you can reach a point. Some people don't like to admit it, or they feel less Christian in saying so. But if we're being honest to our own heart right now, and I'll be happy to do it for you. I've reached this point on the regular where you don't know what to say in prayer anymore. And so sometimes we sit with the Lord. You just sit in the moment. And are you praying? Yeah, but you don't know what to say. And you trust that his Spirit is interceding for you with words that we don't even know what to say. We don't even know necessarily sometimes where all the burden is coming from. So how do you pray? But you just know, man, there's something on my life. It just seems like I'm being sifted like wheat. I'll sit with God sometimes and I just kind of just recognize the cloud over my life or my heart. And I just kind of say, "Lord, you know, and here I am. I'm here, God, and I know you're here. And you know, carry it for me, Lord." My whole prayer sometimes will be this: "Please, God, please, please, Lord." And I feel the Holy Spirit just lifting and carrying and sustaining me. You know, you get around some people, no judgment on these people, praise God for them, but Someone can pray sometimes. You'll hear somebody pray, and it's like they speak the poetry of heaven or something. And you're like, how did they think of all that? Like, how did they know to say all that? And you feel great. Like, they pray, oh, let me pray for you. And they just call the fire down, you know? And you're like, I wonder if God hears me the same as them, because I never have said that before. You know, and praise the Lord for them. It's not a condescending tone that I want to portray, but sometimes I'll just tell you, I don't have it. I don't have that. And sometimes they're not there in the moment. So you go to God and it says he intercedes for us. So you just say, here it is, Lord. Here it is. I'm praying without saying anything. I don't know what to say. And then the body of Christ, the church. The Bible has designed it such that we sometimes are called to pray for one another. We carry one another's burdens. I love that Elijah said that. He said, just give me your son. She's got all kinds of questions and frustrations. She's like, did you come here to kill my son? Is this about my iniquity of something that I forgot? And he doesn't debate her. He doesn't ask questions. He doesn't make defense for himself. He doesn't give her a lecture. Sometimes it's not time to give a lecture. It's just say, give me the bird. I can tell you got something. Just give me your son. And he carries the boy up. He said, let me have what you don't know how to do right now. Amen. And he prays over that boy. The Bible says of the believers, we who are strong ought to bear the weaknesses of those without strength. Amen. Man, that's helpful. You just want someone to come along and say, let me do it. I mean, what is it? Let me do it. The great apostle Paul. So much power of God in him, so much use of the Lord for his life, even him. He wrote to the Corinthians and he said, there was a thing we were going through. We were burdened excessively beyond our strength so that we despaired even of life. You can get there. He said, we were burdened so excessively beyond our strength. We put forth our strength. We gave every drop of fervor, of energy. We tried. And we found the cliff and we fell off and we despaired even of life. And then he says to the Corinthian believers, you joined in helping us through your prayers. We made it because you prayed for us. You helped us. You weren't there with us. You weren't going through the same thing, but we knew you must have been lifting us up because you joined in helping us through your prayers. We were about dead. But somehow the miracle power of God carried us. And he said, I think it's because you were praying for us.
13: 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Our name comes from Romans 10:9. 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
14: Exodus chapter 17, verse 8 says, then Amalek came and fought against Israel at Rephidim. So Moses said to Joshua, choose men for us to go out, fight against Amalek. Tomorrow I will station myself on the top of the hill with the staff of God in my hand. Joshua did as Moses told him and fought against Amalek. And Moses, Aaron, and Hur went up to the top of the hill. So it came about when Moses held his hand up that Israel prevailed. And when he let his hand down, Amalek prevailed. But Moses' hands were heavy. Then they took a stone and put it under him and he sat on it. And Aaron and Hur supported his hands, one on one side and one on the other. Thus his hands were steady until sunset. So Joshua overwhelmed Amalek and his people with the edge of the sword. Moses. Like, let my people go, Moses. God designed this way for his purposes alone. He said, when you hold your hand up in this case, Joshua will prevail down in the valley in the fight. So he does it. He holds his hand up. Like, okay, I got this. God's got it. Joshua's got it. Everybody's got it. His hand starts to get heavy. probably held it up for a long time. It starts to get tired. And so he said, I'll try the other one. Does it matter which hand? No, it's okay. He tries the other one, and he holds it up, and he's like, ooh. And they bring a stone, and they're like, why don't you have a seat? You look a little, sit down. Okay, and he holds his hand, and he can't do it. You know, you hold your hands up in the fight sometimes. For your marriage. For your witness as a Christian. At your job. You know, you're trying. You're like, I'm here, Lord. I'm here. And you hold it up, and you hold it up in faithfulness, and you hold it up in spiritual discipline, and you hold it up in focus on the scripture, and you try to hold it up, and then you got to raise the other. Hey, I'm holding it up in prayer, Lord. I'm here. I'm here for my kids. Hey, you know, I'm here. You know, for the burden. I'm here to stay strong in this storm, and I'm here. And you hold it up, and then you hold the other one up, and after a while, your hands get heavy. If Moses' hands got heavy, who do we think we are? They're gonna get heavy. And you're like, I can't do it. And then all of a sudden, his brothers come along and they say, how about this? His brothers in the faith, they come along and they're like, sit down. We will hold your hands up. We will hold it up. Rest on our strength because your strength is at an end. And it says one on one side, one on the other side. And he holds it up and it says, and Joshua overwhelmed Amalek. In the valley. Why? Because of Moses? No, because of somebody else's strength. Amen. On his behalf. I think about the work that God calls me to do. All of us here, one body, many parts. Your hands get heavy in the function that God has called you to, whatever it may be. Lord opens doors. My part is to preach the gospel. My part is to preach the word of the Lord. Are there other things that we all do in different contexts? Yes, but that's what I am. And that's it. I don't try to sing much. Nobody wants that. I do it for the Lord when I can blend in, but that's it. You know, I somebody else called to that. When I preach the gospel and God opens doors, praise the Lord, and he says, I want you to do it here. And I want you to do it here. And I want you to go over here now. And I say, okay. When I believe that God has confirmed it and opened doors, then it takes you sometimes far and wide in this world. Different contexts, different languages, different people, different places. And I want to tell you, it's so hard. I'm not trying to be a baby. I don't want a trophy. I don't need anybody to do anything other than what I'm about to tell you. But it's so hard. Sometimes it's overwhelmingly hard. It's hard to think about. I come back sometimes after a long run preaching Jesus, and people, and they don't mean anything by it. I'm not mad at anybody. They will ask this question sometimes. If you ask it, I'm not upset with you. Welcome back. Did you have fun? No. No. I don't begrudge it. My brothers in the Lord, I know they're watching overseas right now. I'm coming. The Lord opens. I'm coming. I'm coming with every bit of joy and fervor. I don't begrudge it. I don't condescend on any countries or people groups or places. Was it fun? No, it's not fun. It is a grind. It is a war. You come back shell-shocked. It is hard. Beyond our strength sometimes. You can't sleep right. You can't eat right. It is sometimes hot. It is dirty sometimes. There are bugs in your mouth. I'm not kidding. You're breathing, it's hard. You don't speak the language. You're traveling hours and miles at midnight in cars. And, you know, they come to the hotel in the lobby and it's time to preach again another night. And it just seems endless. And you come down and my brother's there from whatever country and he'll be like, time to go, brother. And I say, oh no. Okay. I go, okay. I just feel this like oh, and I sit in the car and I just grip this Bible right here. I just grip this and I just think, whew, whew. And it's one of those prayers you pray like you don't have any words anymore. I'm like, please, Lord. And sure enough, you get up there and I sit there and I look at the people out there and I think, I don't know how. I don't think I'm ready. And they turn around and I can hear the language, and then all of a sudden I recognize my name. I don't know what they're saying. Pastor West. I'm like, that's my cue. And so then I get up and I wave at everybody and I'm scared to death. And I open the Bible and all of a sudden something happens. It's like you're not sure it's going to happen, even if it happened last night. A new thing has come about, and it happens again, and you feel that Holy Spirit, and you feel united with the interpreter, and we become one message to the people in the name of the Lord. And I can think another conversation in my mind. I will be thinking, I came here tonight so weak. I came here tonight so afraid. I came here tonight under the attacks of the devil. If you want to do anything for God, you will put a bullseye on your back, and it is exhausting. And I think, I came here tonight, but right now in this moment, how is this happening? And I think to myself, somebody somewhere must be praying. Somebody 8,000 miles away, maybe somebody somewhere. And I'll hear people say it later. They're like, Pastor West, it was the craziest thing. I was just sitting at home and I had to turn the TV off for a second because it just overwhelmingly came to my mind. I thought, I better pray. I woke up in the middle of the night and I just thought, I'm going to pray for those guys over there. And it will be the same time that I was preaching and I felt somebody holding my arms up. And I thank God for those moments, because sometimes we don't have it. You need someone to come and say, let me carry it. I got it. Look what the Bible says. 1 Kings chapter 17. Elijah takes him up and lays him down. There's no life in him, no breath. Three times. Oh Lord, my God, I pray you let this child's life return. Verse 22. The Lord heard the voice of Elijah, and the life of the child returned to him, and he revived. Elijah took the child and brought him down from the upper room into the house and gave him to his mother. And Elijah said, see, your son is alive. Then the woman said to Elijah, now I know that you are a man of God and that the word of the Lord is in your mouth is truth. It is truth. Look at Acts chapter 12 in the New Testament for a moment. The man Peter. Herod the king, he saw that it pleased the people when he put James, the brother of John, to death with a sword. So he thought, you know what? I'm going to arrest some more of these Jesus followers. I'm going to give the people what they want. I'll bring them out and kill them if that's what they like. And now Peter was in prison. He would soon be brought out, was the plan. And his life would end. Acts chapter 12 and verse 5 says, so Peter was kept in the prison, but prayer for him was being made fervently by the church to God. And it says, on the very night when Herod was about to bring him forward, Peter was sleeping between two soldiers bound with two chains, and guards in front of the door were watching over the prison. And behold, an angel of the Lord suddenly appeared, and a light shone in the cell, and he struck Peter's side and woke him up, saying, get up quickly, and his chains fell off his hands. Why? Because the church was praying across town on his behalf to God. It says, the angel of the Lord encamps around those who fear him. Somebody today in a different kind of prison. Shackled by an entirely different kind of burden. And you might be saying, I don't know what to do about it. I don't know what to pray anymore. I don't know what to say. I just wish someone would carry it. The Bible says Peter, he didn't even know if what was happening was real at first. the power of God protected him as he walked out of the prison. It says the door opened without anyone even touching it. And the power of God blinded the guards to what was happening. And it said Peter thought he was in a trance. He thought he was in a dream. And then at some point in the middle of town, having been delivered from the chains in the prison, he kind of comes to reality and he realizes this is real. He's like, wow. And he walks to the house. And you know what he finds at the house? People praying for him. And he's like, I'm here. We were just praying for you. Well, here I am. An angel came and my chains fell off. I don't know what you're going through. I don't know what has you bound in this moment, what burdens shackle your soul. But maybe you just need to come to the body of Christ, the church, and say, you pray for me? Can you carry this for a moment?
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3: 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Habits, habits, habits. Not the restaurant. Not the burgers. That was a terrible joke. I mean, the consistent, repetitive activities. The things that you do and then you do them again and it becomes a pattern. I didn't even look it up in the dictionary. Maybe I should look up patterns, habits in the dictionary so I can get the proper definition. But you know what I'm talking about. 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But I don't want to focus on bad habits. 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So are there any things that you can think of right now that are good habits that you have started to do? Think about it for a moment. I've thought of one, and it's been happening for a couple years, and it can kind of occasionally benefit others.
12: ChallengeMinistries.org.
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10: Ronald Reagan understood that preserving liberty required more than defending it. It had to be taught. In his 1989 farewell address, Reagan warned America about the danger of losing its national memory. If we forget what we did, we won't know who we are. Reagan understood that a free nation cannot preserve principles its people no longer understand. Every generation must learn why America's freedoms matter, understand the sacrifices that secured them, and accept the responsibilities that come with self-government. Liberty cannot be simply inherited. It must be intentionally passed from one generation to the next. Because when we fail to teach the meaning of freedom, we eventually lose the will to preserve it. So, are we preparing the next generation merely to inherit liberty, or teaching them why it is worth preserving?
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19: 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I'm Kyle Welch. 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This program is part of an outreach ministry from Shepherd Church, located in Los Angeles, California. Our teaching pastor is Dudley Rutherford, and we join him right now with today's message.
20: Joy has nothing to do with circumstances. Joy comes from within. Happiness is temporary. Even if you find happiness, you're not happy very long. Because the first thing that happens, you're no longer happy. Because your happiness is dependent upon your circumstances. Joy is not temporary. Joy has an enduring quality to it. Happiness is a surface level emotion. Joy is a more profound and spiritual emotion. And with that said, let's look at chapter 1, Joy in Spite of My Personal Circumstances. From a jail cell in Rome, Paul begins this letter to some Christians who live in a city called Philippi. Everybody say Philippi. And look at these words, Paul, everybody say Paul, and Timothy, servants of Christ Jesus, to all the saints in Christ Jesus at Philippi, together with the overseers and deacons, verse 2, grace and peace to you from God our Father and our Lord Jesus Christ. If you're here today and you're a saint, if you're saved, how many are saved here today? It's because of God's grace, and all God's people said, amen. Amen. Now, I want to show you a little map, and again, this is just all introductory stuff today so you know where we're headed. This is a map of Minor Asia and what's called today modern-day Greece, part of its Iran or Syria up north and Turkey. But all the way down in the lower right-hand corner, you see Jerusalem, if you can see Jerusalem. Paul goes on 4 missionary journeys. Everybody say 4. He goes on missionary journey number 1, missionary journey number 2, missionary journey number 3, missionary journey number 4. And on these journeys, Paul, who at one time was not a Christian, in fact, he was persecuting Christians. He would persecute people who went to church. But one day, miraculously, he gets saved on a road. He's actually on his way up to Damascus to kill Christians who are living up there. And on that road, he himself gets saved. And he had a total transformation of his life. And instead of being a persecutor of the church, he becomes an advocate for the church. And he goes on 4 missionary journeys. But on his second missionary journey, and what we have is this red line that tells you where he went on this journey. He leaves Jerusalem. He goes up to Damascus. He goes to Antioch, Tarsus, Derbe, Lystra, Iconium. And if you go all the way up in the upper left-hand corner, he eventually comes to a city called Philippi. And on this journey, there aren't any Christians there. The gospel's never been preached there. No one even knows that Jesus has, they've been told about Jesus being the Messiah. He shows up and he begins to preach. And he has a few

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2: One of the letters that he writes is he writes a letter to that church that he started in Philippi on that second missionary journey. Now this spring we're going to take a cruise. I've got a trip planned. We're going to go visit some of those cities, and we're going to take a ship through the Greek islands, and we're going to actually go to Ephesus and see that as well. But I want you to see this letter that he writes to these people that are in this city that he established years earlier. Now, we're going to look at principle number one. If you're looking for joy or need joy or want to know one of the secrets of joy, here's principle number one. Now, there's 20, but here's the first. You've got to recall good memories. Write that down. You've got to remember the good things in your life. Don't dwell on the negative. Think about what God has done for you and dwell on those things. And that's what we see him doing, even though he's locked up, he has no freedom, he's in prison, doesn't know if he's getting out. The very first thing that we see in his writings is he's just remembering all the good things in his life and all the good people that have been a part of his life. So let's read through verses 3 through 8. We're going to read it through a couple times. Here's the first time through. I thank my God. Everybody say, I thank my God. He says, I thank my God every time I remember you. Verse 4. In all of my prayers, every time I go to my knees for all of you, I always pray with what? Joy. That's the first of the 16 times we find that word. Verse 5. Because of your partnership in the gospel from the first day until this day right now while I'm sitting here in this prison. Verse 6. I am confident of this, that he, God, who began a good work in you, will carry it on to completion until the day that Jesus Christ returns. It is right for me to feel this way about all of you, since I have you in my heart. For whether I am in these chains or somehow I get my freedom and I can get out and defend and confirm the gospel, all of you share in God's grace with me. And God can testify how I long for all of you with the affection of Jesus Christ. Now, I mentioned to you that the word joy is found 16 times in these four chapters. There's another word that's in here. It's the word mindset, or some word relating to that, throughout the entire book. We just saw that in that third verse when he said, in my mind, anytime I think of you, I always remember you. And I pray with you with all joy. And what you're going to see as we go through these four chapters, and this is important for everyone here today, is that there's something about your mindset that affects your joy level. That if you can reset your mind on certain things, it actually affects your joy within you. You're going to see how the two are connected. Now, every single person in this room today has a brain, and the brain is an organ inside your head that weighs about 3 pounds. Some of you, 2.5 pounds. That was a joke, sir. That was a joke. But your mind instructs your brain what to do. And Paul is under house arrest. He's chained to a Roman soldier 24/7. Not exactly a petri dish for joy. It's not a hallway to happiness. It's not a driveway to Disneyland. But Paul, in this letter, instead of focusing on his dilemma, instead of focusing on the jail cell, instead of focusing on the rats, instead of focusing on the lack of freedom, instead he uses his mind to recall the

0: good memories and recall the people that he loves and the people that he has served and the people who have supported him and the people who have laughed with him and the people who have cried with him and the people who have provided for him. Paul is not sitting there feeling sorry for himself in his current situation. Instead, he makes the list and he starts recalling all the good things in his life, and so should we. Instead of focusing on the negative in our life, we should look at the good in our life. I had a guy, he wrote me a letter, and I don't even know how I saw the letter, honestly, but I was just reading it in a note, and it said, this was the gist of it. And some of you know I had a knee replacement a year and a half ago or something like that. And he wrote, I just got this week. He goes, Pastor, how did you not give up on God when you had knee issues? I go, what? How did you not get upset with God when you had knee issues? So obviously he has knee issues and he's upset with God. And he's asking me how I got through that. And I was like, are you serious? You think because I had a knee issue I got mad at God? You want to know how I got through that without getting upset with God? And my knee still hurts. How many of you have a knee that hurts right now? Come on, you're with me. And I basically said to the guy, that knee has nothing to do with how I feel about God. And I said this, the way I don't get mad at God is I just thank him for not the millions. I thank God for the, I use this word, I thank God for the trillions of good things that he's done for me. Now, you say trillions? You're kind of exaggerating there, aren't you? No, I'm not. God has literally done trillions of good things for me. I looked this up. How many cells are in a human body? The typical person has 35 trillion cells. I got 35 trillion reasons there alone to thank God. Oh, I'm sure I got a few bad cells floating around in there, but most of them are good. Amen, amen, amen. I looked it up. My heart beats 100,000 beats every single day. My heart's going to beat 100,000 beats a day. That's 35 million beats per year. And I looked it up. I had to use a calculator because I'm not that smart. But you know how many times my heart has beat so far, because I took the 35 million and multiplied it by how many years I'm alive. My heart has beat already. I'm not done yet. My heart has beaten 2 billion times in my lifetime. And every single time my heart beats, I'm offering up a praise. God, thank you for my life, and thank you for my family, and thank you for my church, and thank you that I'm here 2 billion times. I looked up how many times I take a breath of air. In the course of 1 year, I take 7.5 million breaths of air. So in my lifetime, I've taken close to 500 million breaths of air. And I'm not even talking about how many tacos I've eaten in my lifetime. Somebody give God some praise. Come on. You got to stop looking at the negative in your life, and you got to start seeing the blessing of God in your life. And write this down if you can in your notes. Scientists tell us that it takes 21 days to rewire your brain and to form what's called a new habit. 21 days to create a new habit. We're not going to take 21 days. We're going to take 35. We really want to ingrain this in your head. And so for the next month, for the next 35 days, we want you to start recalling all the good things in your life, if you can. I would encourage you to get a piece of paper out and come up with 35 people. If you want to do 21, you can do 21. But come up with 35 names of people somewhere in your past, maybe a teacher, a pastor, a friend, a neighbor, someone that you work with, that have had a positive influence in your life, where they have helped you, blessed you, ministered to you. Write their names down, and then write down all the good things those people have done for you. Instead of dwelling on the one person who offends you or the one person who ticks you off, think of the 35 that you love and that have blessed you. And then for the next 35 days, one every day, get up and call one of those people and just say, hey, I want to tell you, or write them a letter. I just want to tell you how much you have blessed my life. And if you do that for the next 35 days, see if that is not a blessing to each and every one of you. I want to go over those verses one more time, and then I'll give you principle number two. We'll go back over those verses. I thank my God. He's got a spirit of thanksgiving. Every single time I remember you. Now, you know no one's perfect, right? So when he's thinking of them, he's not thinking of the times they've messed up. He is thinking of the times they've been a blessing to him. He said, in all my prayers for all of you, I always pray with joy. Because, verse 5, of your partnership in the gospel, from the first day until this day, once I got saved and I went on those four missionary journeys, and many of you gave prayer, some of you gave resources so that I could preach the gospel and we could start these churches all over the known world. And even though I'm sitting here in this jail cell, I'm still grateful for your partnership. And he's not meaning this in a negative way. He said, I wouldn't be sitting in prison for preaching the gospel if it wasn't for your help. He sees it as a blessing. And he says in verse 6, being confident of this, that he who began a good work in you will carry it on to completion until the day of Christ. He's saying this, listen, I don't want you to fret or worry that I'm in jail. Because those people were probably thinking, hey, they threw him in jail, they're going to throw us in jail. And he's saying, hey, don't worry about any of that. I know I'm in jail here. But I just want you to know that even though I am here, it doesn't matter where I am. You need to know that God is never going to stop working in your life. And he wants to encourage them with those words. And then he says, it is right. Everybody say right. It is right for me to feel this way about you, since I have you in my heart. For whether I'm in chains, locked up, or somehow I get out of here and I can make another missionary journey and defend and confirm the gospel, all of you share in God's grace with me. And God can testify. I don't need a judge. I don't need a neighbor. I don't need to go have somebody promise something. God is my witness. How much I long for you with the same affection of Christ Jesus. And so the first thing is to change that mindset. So start to think about the good and the good memories that you have. But here's the second one. Write this down. He says you got to learn how to love even more. You have to love even more. I know you love, but his prayer was that you would learn to love even more. I want to read these three verses quickly, and this is my prayer, that your love may abound more and more in knowledge and in depth of insight, so that you would be able to discern what is best and may be pure and blameless until the day of Christ, filled with the fruit of righteousness that comes through Jesus Christ. His prayer, as he thought in that jail for his people, he also says, here's what you need to do. Don't get upset about what's happened to me. You need to continue to learn to love and live a holy and pure life as you wait the return of Jesus Christ. Back in the Old Testament, I want to show you this quickly. There's a garment that the priest were given specific instructions on what to wear when they walked into the holy place. And this is what it looks like. It's beautiful. How many of you think it's beautiful? Can you see it? This is an ephod, and here's what God's instructions were for the priest. He said, make the ephod of gold and what? Gold and what? Gold and what? You see, God was a UCLA fan all the way back. God knew, he knew that those two colors just went together. And for you Laker fans, he said, put a little bit of purple in there. And we don't want to make the USC people mad, so we'll put a little scarlet yarn in there. And notice what it says, of finely twisted linen. And make sure it's a work of a skilled craftsman. How many of you think that's beautiful? It's beautiful. Now, do you notice the 12 stones on the breastplate? Now, this is in the Bible. If you read it, those 12 stones represent the 12 tribes of Israel. And the Bible tells us that on those stones were inscribed the names of the 12 tribes of Israel. The same 12 names that are on the 12 pillars outside this church. If you walk along the pillars, you'll see the names of the 12 tribes of Israel. Now the question is this, why would God want the priest, as he walks into the holy place, to have on his breastplate the names and the stones that represent the 12 tribes of Israel? Why? Well, the Bible tells us why. In Exodus chapter 28, verse 29, God said that whenever Aaron enters into the holy place, he will bear the names of the sons of Israel over his heart on the breastplate of decision. That any time that priest walked into the holy place, that over his heart, that he would bear the names of the sons of Israel. And in that same way, if you go back to what we've looked at this morning, I believe that the Apostle Paul, every time he entered into the holy place of prayer, and prayer is a holy place. Anytime you pray, you are walking in, you are bowing down, you are meditating, you are worshiping in the presence of God anytime you pray. And every time that Paul entered into the holy place of prayer, he carried over his heart the sons of the names and the names of the Philippian believers. And he carried them in his heart. And his prayer for them was that they would learn to love more and more and more. Write this down as quickly as you can. True love is not just an emotion. Write that down quick. True love is not contaminated by the world. And number three, true love is born from God's love for us. I want everyone to stand quickly. And I just want to say this. Some of you here today, you are rolling the dice. And you're taking a chance that Jesus is not coming back today. You roll the dice and you go, oh, he's not coming. I'm going to take a chance. And so we do things we shouldn't do. We say things we shouldn't say. We go places we shouldn't go, and we think things that we shouldn't think because we're taking a chance that Jesus is not coming back today. And his prayer, every single day, that you would learn to love more and more and more and live a holy and blameless life as you wait for the day of Jesus Christ. It's the same prayer that I have for you every day. Don't roll the dice and think, well, he's not coming back today. You live every day knowing that this could be the day. Only go where he would want you to go. Only say what he would want you to say. Only think what he would want you to think. Only believe what he would have you to believe. But all of that comes from your love for God, your love for one another, and your love for Jesus Christ. Amen.
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3: Daniel here with you. I am content right now. Content being here with you, content with where I am in my life, and content with what I have. It's a good place to be. It can be a little bit of an issue when someone gives you a gift card and says, hey, get something nice with this. Because I wasn't sure what I wanted to do with it. So I think I sat on this for a year, maybe. And I've had this gift card. I finally decided that one thing I would do is get some archery equipment. Because that's something that's an important thing in my life. My dad, Robert, took me out on my 13th birthday. And in some form of my life ever since, I've been an archer. So I think that's what I'm going to do with it. In fact, you know, I shouldn't say I think that's what I'm going to do with it. I have. So I think it's coming later today. And that'll be cool. And I'll let you know how it is. And when I'm using my equipment, I'll think of the kindness that someone showed. And it inspires me to be that kind to someone else. And then they'll hopefully be blessed by something that I'll give them.
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0: The greatest breakthroughs in your walk with God, they often begin when you're dissatisfied and you reach the end of yourself. 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Today, Rabbi Schneider, he takes us to the place where Jesus delivered the Sermon on the Mount. 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
1: I'm in the land of Eretz Israel today, and I'm standing on the site that is traditionally targeted as the place where Yeshua, where Jesus preached the Sermon on the Mount. We don't know if this was the exact spot. We just believe it was somewhere in this area that Yeshua recorded the sermon that we call the Sermon on the Mount that's recorded in Matthew chapter 5 through chapter 7. It's actually the longest sermon in the Bible that Yeshua preached. So what we're going to do during this series from Israel is we're going to go through the Sermon on the Mount, Matthew 5 through chapter 7. Now, I want you to pay very careful attention, and I really want to encourage you to make it a point to tune into all these episodes, because this particular area of Jesus' teaching teaches us, his disciples, how to live in the light of the kingdom of God. And so these are the principles as to how we ought to live as his followers in this world. Remember, Yeshua said, broad and wide is the way that leads to destruction, but straight and narrow is the way that leads to life, and few there be that find it. Strive then to enter through the narrow gate. And so part of walking in this narrow way is following the principles that Yeshua taught us in the Sermon on the Mount from Israel. So we're going to go right to Matthew chapter 5. We're going to go verse by verse, very critical, important teaching. Many people look at this teaching as poetic pleasantries. Beloved, I believe that Yeshua wasn't writing to put something on a Hallmark greeting card. He was literally telling us, this is how you need to be transformed to live according to these principles. Hear now then the word of God. When Jesus saw the crowds, Matthew 5:1, he went up on the mountain, and after he sat down, I want you to listen to this, and after he sat down, and why am I making a point of this? Because this was a typical way a rabbi would have taught his disciples in this time. He would have sat down, and his disciples would have gathered around to listen. So it says, he went into the area on the mountain, and after he sat down, his disciples came to him. He opened his mouth and began to teach. It's kind of a curious statement if you think about it, because if you were going to say what somebody did, you wouldn't probably say that Jim opened his mouth and began to speak. You would just say, Jim said. So this phrase here, he opened his mouth, it kind of is making us aware that something spectacular, something revelational, something profound and powerful is about to come forth from his mouth. It's not just that so-and-so were talking and conversing. He opened his mouth. Words from heaven are going to begin to pour out. He opened his mouth and began to teach. And here we go. This is called now the first part of the Sermon on the Mount. We call the Beatitudes. So we're going to go through these Beatitudes. And again, I want to state that oftentimes when we see the Beatitudes somewhere, it almost sounds like it's almost like a fairy tale, something that we'd see again, like on a Hallmark greeting card, like poetic pleasantries. But Jesus wasn't playing around. We need to take these very, very seriously. He meant what he said, and he said what he meant. Hear what he said. Blessed are the poor in spirit, for theirs is the kingdom of God. You see, in our culture, we think of that word poor, and we don't associate the word poor with a good thing. Like if we speak about somebody being poor, generally we think about material wealth and that they don't have enough to get by, that they're barely able to survive, that maybe they're having a hard time buying food and even putting a shelter over their head. And so we kind of connect the word poor to something negative. And so when Jesus said, blessed are the poor in spirit, for theirs is the kingdom of God, we need to understand that Jesus said, blessed. This term blessed, it carries with it the meaning of divine happiness. So we need to kind of get out of the American mindset and the mindset of our culture, regardless of where in the world that you're living, that we think of poor as a negative thing, because Yeshua is actually saying, if you're poor in spirit, he said, you're blessed. So we need to understand, what did he mean by this? What does it mean to be poor in spirit? And how can I possibly be blessed by being poor in spirit? I mean, who wants to be poor the way we normally process that? But what Yeshua is saying here is blessed are those that don't have confidence, listen now, in themselves. Blessed are those that have come to the end of themselves. Blessed are those that have come to a place in life where they realize that they don't have all the answers. Blessed are those that come to a place where they realize that they're empty inside, and they begin, as a result of feeling poor in spirit, to look outside themselves. And so the beginning of entering into the kingdom of God is to come to a place where you're no longer self-satisfied. The beginning of entering into a relationship with Yahweh, the God and Father of the Lord Jesus Christ, is to come to a place where we cry out for help, because we realize that in and of ourselves, we don't have the answer. It's not in us. And so Yeshua said once again, blessed are the poor in spirit, for theirs is the kingdom of God. I think about some of the words of the Apostle Paul that help shed light on this subject. One of my favorite portions of scripture is in 2 Corinthians chapter 1. And in 2 Corinthians 1, the Apostle Shaul, that was his Hebrew name because Paul was a Hebrew, right? He said he was a Hebrew of Hebrews from the tribe of Benjamin. And did you know that Paul actually considered himself a Pharisee? Look it up. So Paul was a Jew. He was a Hebrew. And in 2 Corinthians chapter 1, Paul said this about his life. He said, I would have you know, brethren, that I am burdened excessively. In other words, there was such a weight on his life. He was so heavy in spirit. He said, I am burdened excessively so that I despair even of life. In other words, his life was so hard. There was such agony that he was feeling that he despaired even of life. So we sometimes think that walking with Jesus is supposed to be a rose garden, that every day is supposed to be blissful. But that's not what we find in the life of the Apostle Paul. Again, 2 Corinthians chapter 1, I would have you know, brethren, that I am burdened excessively so that I despair even of life. But then he gave us the reason why. So that I would learn to trust in God, in Hashem, in the God and Father of the Lord Jesus Christ that raises the dead. So what Paul was saying was that the Lord brought him to the end of himself. He found himself going through a time that was so difficult. But he said God brought him into this time that he would learn to trust not in himself, but in Hashem, in God that raises the dead. Let me say that one last time. I just want you to get this to sink in. Paul said, I would have you know, brethren, that I am burdened excessively so that I despair even of life. But this happened to me that I would learn to trust in Hashem, in God that raises the dead. So this is what Yeshua was referring to in the first beatitude. Blessed are the poor in spirit, for theirs is the kingdom of heaven. And by the way, we find in scripture that the term kingdom of God and kingdom of heaven are oftentimes used interchangeably. They're referring to the same thing, the kingdom from above that Yeshua came to usher in. And so the first prerequisite to entering into the kingdom of God is to come to a place where we recognize that we're poor in spirit, that we need help, so that we begin to look up, so that we begin to look outside ourselves, so we turn to God that can fill us with the Spirit. Paul had a similar experience when he spoke about in the book of Corinthians that because of the abundance of the revelation that was given him, to keep him from exalting himself because God had given him so much revelation, he said there was a messenger of Satan that was sent to him, and this messenger of Satan was causing him torment. Paul said this messenger of Satan was a thorn in the flesh. And Paul prayed three times that the Lord would remove this pain from his life, that God would remove this messenger of Satan. But after the third time, the Lord said to him, Paul, my grace is sufficient, for my power will be perfected in your weakness. So this is a similar example of being poor in spirit. Paul is struggling. A messenger of Satan is causing him pain. He's reaching up to God to get through because he doesn't have the resources in himself to get through this challenge that he's facing. And then Paul says, God says to Paul, my grace is going to be sufficient for you. And my power, the Lord said to Paul, as you're struggling through, relying on me, my power is going to be perfected in your weakness. So you're starting to see more, beloved ones, why Jesus said, blessed are the poor in spirit, for theirs is the kingdom of God. We can't be filled with the power of God until we come to the end of relying on ourselves and begin to rely on him. Again, as we turn from relying on ourselves because we realize that we're empty, as we turn to him because we can't find within ourselves what we need and nobody else has the answer, the doctors, the lawyers, our friends, no one can help us, and we turn to him, we're poor in spirit, then we begin to be filled with this power and we begin to enter into the realities and the mysteries of the kingdom of God.
0: 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And now, back to the second half of today's lesson.
1: Blessed are those who mourn, for they shall be comforted. This is similar. This is similar than the first beatitude, because remember, the first thing that Yeshua said is blessed are the poor. And we think, but who wants to be poor? We just covered that. But now Yeshua is saying something that sounds almost similar. Blessed are those who mourn. And we think to ourselves, well, why would I want to mourn? I mean, we think of mourning as sadness, right? We don't think of mourning as something that's positive. So a lot of people don't embrace the teachings of the Sermon on the Mount because they can't relate to them. They just kind of dismiss them because they seem like unpleasant statements. But we need to understand Jesus said what he meant, and he meant what he said. And we need to take his words very, very seriously, because these are the truths that help us to enter in to the kingdom of God. And without living a Sermon on the Mount type of lifestyle, we will not be disciples of Jesus. And so listen again. Yeshua said, blessed are those who mourn, for they shall be comforted. So what's the point? The point is, if you look around, like, for example, consider most teenagers. Are most teenagers mourning? No. Some are, I know. Some young people are hurting and struggling. But if you think about the youth are so kind of caught up in experiencing the newness of things that they've never experienced before. They begin to drive. They begin to become attracted to the opposite sex. They begin to be exposed to parties and the different things of the world. And everything is brand new. And so many young people are not mourning inside. They're thrilled with the delights of youth. But when you're thrilled with the delights of youth and you're getting joy from the things of the world, you're not able to receive the riches of the kingdom. Because the riches of the kingdom only flow into our lives when we're low. Yeshua said through the prophet, God gives grace to the humble, but resisteth the proud. Humility is being dependent on the Lord. So the second beatitude is similar to the first. The first is blessed are those that are poor in spirit. The second is blessed are those that mourn. So what's the point? You've got to be dissatisfied with where you're at in order to receive the riches that Yeshua wants to give you. Because if we're satisfied where we're at, then we're not hungry for more. And we're going to see that Jesus speaks more about this in these same Beatitudes. You have to come to a place where you have what I like to call a divine dissatisfaction. You have to come to the place where you're not satisfied with where you're at. You begin to lament where you're at. You want something more. You're sad about life. You're sad about your life. You're sad with where you're at. And the whole purpose of this is you begin to turn your eyes upward and ask the Lord to fill you with the riches of His Spirit. Because sometimes the Lord will lead you into the wilderness. He'll lead you into a place where you're sad. He'll lead you into a place where you're hurting. He'll lead you into a place where you're divinely dissatisfied so that you can begin to call out to Him. And as you begin to call out to Him, a channel is opened up in your soul for Him to begin to flood you with the resources of heaven. This is the prerequisite for Him to enter in. Again, His power is perfected in our weakness. Let's continue on with the third beatitude. Blessed are the gentle, for they shall inherit the earth. Again, for many of us, this concept of being gentle, especially if you're a man, is counterintuitive. Because in our culture and in many macho cultures around the world, men don't esteem so much to be gentle, they esteem to be powerful. And many people look at gentleness and being powerful as two opposites, but beloved, being gentle is actually power that's under control. The fruit of the Spirit is gentleness, love, joy, peace, gentleness, and self-control. God can be hard when He needs to be. He can be harsh when He needs to be. He can drive out the enemy with a whip when He needs to, like He did the money changers at the temple. But predominantly and essentially, the Lord is gentle. Again, the fruit of the Spirit is gentleness. And so if we're going to walk in the light of God's Spirit and walk in the fruit of the Spirit, we need to develop the quality of gentleness. You know, when I travel the world for discovering the Jewish Jesus and I'm exposed to different cultures, so many of the cultures that I visit are bombastic in their personality. Now, many people describe Israelis as a fruit called a sabra. And a sabra is a fruit that's prickly on the outside, but sweet on the inside. And perhaps that's true in the lives of many. But the outside culture is very strong. You know, they're trained in the military here. It's an intense place here. And so it's bam, bam, bam, bam, bam, bam, bam. I find the same thing in many other cultures in the world that I'm in. In many cultures in Africa, not all the African nations, but in some of them. Not a lot of gentleness. But you and I are not to be conformed to the world. We're to cultivate gentleness. I remember not long ago, I was in New York City with my team, and we were doing an interview there. And I went to sleep that night, and in my sleep, the Holy Spirit spoke to me. He literally spoke to me, and He said to me this. He said, "You don't always have to use force. Sometimes gentleness is the most effective way of touching people for My kingdom." Very clear word He gave me that night. You don't always have to be forceful. You don't always have to rely on raw power. Sometimes gentleness is the most effective way to build the kingdom. I came down from my room that morning and I met my partner that was traveling with me. We were waiting for the taxi and he said, "Rabbi, I'm reading this book right now." And he brought out the title of the book. It was a book on gentleness. So I want to encourage you. Maybe you're not treating your wife or husband with gentleness. Maybe you're not relating to people with gentleness. God wants us to be self-aware and to transform ourselves so that the general disposition of our life and the way that we treat people, especially those closest to us, is with a spirit of gentleness. Be not conformed to this world, but be transformed according to the renewing of your mind. Beloved, these are Jesus's words. And as we begin to live out and walk in the principles that he taught in the Beatitudes, we're going to enter into more and more light, and we're going to know the reality of Jesus more and more in our lives. Well, we've all heard of the Beatitudes, but if you're like me, I had to look up what the word Beatitudes means. It means supreme blessedness. Yeshua is teaching us how to live a lifestyle through which we will be extremely and supremely blessed. And one of the principles of the kingdom that Yeshua taught us is give and it'll be given unto you. I just want to encourage you to be a giver. And if this ministry is feeding you, if this ministry is blessing you, if God's using it in your life, and you feel a witness from the Holy Spirit with what I'm saying, that you're to make a sacrifice to the Lord through this ministry, I just want to encourage you to be obedient. Because Yeshua said, give and it will be given back to you, pressed down, good measure, running over into your lap. And the Word of God teaches that we should support the ministries that are spiritually feeding us. So I just want to tell you that I love you, thank you, and I pray that you'll continue to be blessed through this ministry and give if the Lord leads.
0: Amen. Thank you, Rabbi. And if God is prompting your heart today, pick up the phone, call us at 888-MY-RABBI or give online at discoveringthejewishjesus.com. 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And we just want to say thank you. And also, did you know that Discovering the Jewish Jesus has a Spanish YouTube channel? We've got Hebrew and Russian as well. 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As this ministry continues reaching lives in multiple languages, your support, it makes a difference and enables us to do this. 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
1: The Aaronic blessing in the book of Numbers, chapter 6, is not a blessing that comes from an impersonal being out there somewhere in the heavens. This special blessing comes from a person, Yahweh, God Almighty, our Creator and Maker. So receive God's blessing into your life right now. The Lord bless you and keep you. The Lord make His face shine on you and be gracious to you. The Lord lift you up with His countenance. And the Lord give you, beloved one, His peace. And now in Hebrew.

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3: If I had to pick probably the most influential book of the Bible throughout my life growing up, Proverbs is definitely up there. From being a kid and hearing stories brought to life about wisdom, and now being older and some of those verses really applying about how you're taught wisdom growing up and it stays with you. Well, I guess a form of wisdom speaking to me recently was saying, you don't seem like you're very happy with how much sleep you're getting. Maybe you're staying up too much. How can you change that? So one small change I made is adding on to something that I have talked with you about before, which is focus on my phone and ways that you have screen time set up so that the phone will automatically shut down certain apps after a certain time, so I'm not wasting time. You know what's funny, though? I never thought about using it on my computer in the same way. And so I set it up there, and all of a sudden, poof, almost all the things that wasted my time were gone after certain time, and well, I'm going to sleep. So in some way, I guess you could say that wisdom spoke to me and I listened.
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5: I'm Donna Rush with Soquel's Morning Rush. If you're looking for a church where the pastor prioritizes the clear teaching of God's word and where the staff and pastor have humble servant hearts, our KKLA listening family member, Lori Green, says you will find exactly that from Pastor Chris Ward and the staff at Richfield Community Church in Yorba Linda.
6: They work so hard and get so little. And they just do a really good job of putting everybody first before themselves. 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They're so friendly. 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
7: Foundations of Freedom, a look at America's founding principles and the leaders who shaped our nation.
8: Ronald Reagan understood that preserving liberty required more than defending it. It had to be taught. In his 1989 farewell address, Reagan warned America about the danger of losing its national memory. If we forget what we did, we won't know who we are. Reagan understood that a free nation cannot preserve principles its people no longer understand. Every generation must learn why America's freedoms matter, understand the sacrifices that secured them, and accept the responsibilities that come with self-government. Liberty cannot be simply inherited. It must be intentionally passed from one generation to the next. Because when we fail to teach the meaning of freedom, we eventually lose the will to preserve it. So, are we preparing the next generation merely to inherit liberty, or teaching them why it is worth preserving?
9: A lot of Christians think, when they fall into a time of doubt, that they're somehow a sub-believer, a sub-Christian. Here's the great news about doubt. Doubt, when it arises, must be answered with truth, and of course, biblical truth is what we're talking about. Every time you have a doubt, or if you have a doubt right now about something or about some things, get the answer from the Word of God, the Bible, regarding that doubt. I promise you, friend, the answer's in the Bible regarding your doubt. And bottom line is this, faith comes by hearing, hearing by the Word of God. My friends, faith slays doubt. And so don't panic about doubt. Just get the answer, and you will have an ever-increasing faith.
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5: Pam and I asked the question several years ago, like, what has really made our relationship work? You know, because it's easy to talk about theory.
6: Yeah, this is good.
5: But, like, what really made it work? And what we came up with was we decided early on to be tough on ourselves and tender on each other.
7: That's Bill Farrell, and he and his wife Pam are with us today on Focus on the Family with Jim Daly, and we're so glad you've joined us. I'm John Fuller.
6: John, you and I both know people that have hit the wall just a few months or years into their marriage. It just becomes a place that they're not as happy as they thought they would be. Some couples are facing that intense conflict right now, and if that's where you're at, we want to help. Focus is here for you, so please get in touch with us. We have so many great resources, including a marriage intensive. It's 4 days, typically, and you spend about 38-40 hours working on your marriage. It's one of the best things that we have going here at Focus. It has a post 2 year survey of 80% of those couples still married and doing better. So I'm proud of that, and I will continue to talk about it from time to time. Oftentimes, husbands and wives, they just feel so disillusioned because their marital experience has not met their expectations. And today we're going to talk with a wonderful couple about how to really do marriage so much better.
7: Yeah, they've been married for over 40 years. Bill and Pam Farrell have been here a number of times, and they always get a great response from our listeners. We've got a couple of their books that are kind of paired together, a His and Hers edition of Marriage Meetups, a planner for couples who want a productive, passionate, and purposeful life, and we'll post more details about the Farrells and this bundled resource at our website.
6: Bill and Pam, welcome back to Focus.
8: It's so good to be here. Yay.
6: I love your enthusiasm.
5: Isn't that fun?
8: It is fun. Y'all.
6: Well, let me ask Bill, is that fun?
5: Yeah, and it's genuine. Like,
6: absolutely.
5: I told Pam early in our marriage, you cannot drink coffee because you came into the world pre-caffeinated.
6: That is very true. Pam is loaded with energy. Okay, so early this morning, I was getting ready for the show, and I was reading the prep, and Jean sat down to have a cup of coffee with me. And
8: nice.
6: She was saying, you know, I kind of explained the concept of marriage meetups, and she said, oh, I like that. And I was like, really? See, today's your chore is to win me over.
8: Awesome.
6: But my wife, she loved the idea. She said, we should do this.
8: Amen.
6: So I think
8: she's my new best friend.
6: We're going to be starting to do the marriage meetup weekly.
5: You mean we're Gene's advocates today?
6: Yes, absolutely.
5: This is an intervention.
6: This
5: all
6: is
5: right,
6: the beatdown of Jim Daly. But, you know, frankly, that's what's funny. I mean, I think typically opposites marry. Not always. And I get that. But I think in this area, Gene really connected with the concept of having a weekly marriage meetup and talking things over. And I was like, I've got so many meetings. That's not a meeting I want to have. And that's probably something you encounter all the time,
8: right?
6: Oh,
8: it is. But, hey, it's got some upsides to this meeting that probably your other meetings do not have. Yeah.
6: That is well said. Invest wisely.
5: And, you know, John, in your introduction, you mentioned we've been married over 40 years, which – seems kind of impossible, like it gets here so fast, but we didn't write this book early, even though we've been doing this our whole marriage.
8: Right.
6: Well,
5: because
6: that's good.
5: The reaction we get is, really? Is it that much work?
8: It's like homework.
5: Like really?
6: I feel so stupid right now.
5: And we, you know, we've been asking ourselves, okay, how do we do this in a way that people can relate to?
6: Mm-hmm.
5: Because when you say, hey, you should have a business meeting with your partner, like, I do those. I have plenty of those. I don't want to do that with my spouse.
6: Right.
5: And when the whole COVID shutdown hit, you know, and everybody was just home, we thought, this is a good time to get this written.
6: Yeah. So, yeah. I mean, you guys have been practicing this for a long time.
5: Yeah. And the reason why I think people resist it is the big disruptor of intimacy is responsibility.

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2: So Pam and Zachary have this like connection to each other because they just get one another.
3: Yeah.
2: Zachary has a completely different personality from me. So I have to learn about Zach. I don't instinctively get him.
3: Mm-hmm.
2: So he's in high school and we decide he needs to get a vehicle before he leaves to college. Well, for me, getting a vehicle is a very practical discussion. Like,
3: sure.
2: We need to find something that's practical, something that's reliable, something that will suit his needs. But Pam and Zachary have an emotional connection to this vehicle.
4: Right. Zach
3: a particular
4: wants
3: one.
4: Yeah, lifted truck, you know, with big wheels. Totally impractical. But
2: so I come to the meeting
4: and expresses himself.
2: And I'm thinking, we have to have a budget for this.
3: Yeah.
2: This purchase. We have to have reasons why it's a good vehicle, and it needs to be relatively economical. Those are not the reasons that Pam's bringing to the
3: meeting.
2: That
3: sounds like a Honda or a Toyota to me.
4: Right. Which our third son did drive.
3: Yes, right.
2: And the first time Pam said to me, we need to get him a truck or he's going to be mad for years.
3: Oh, now the leverage.
2: And I'm like, who cares if he's mad?
4: And I'm like, honey, it's his person. It's like how
2: here.
4: He expresses himself. And, you know, he wants to make a statement. He lives big.
3: Okay.
4: He ended up getting a scholarship.
2: So I'm sitting in this meeting going, I trust Pam. And I know Pam understands Zach better than I do. But I don't like her reasoning.
3: I love this honesty.
4: But, you know, so we had that space that was set there, and we could take our time over a few weeks to make that decision.
3: Yeah.
4: And so we decided we did need to bring Zach into this, and he did
3: good.
4: Need to have a budget and et cetera. So if he could find what he wanted under the budget that Dad said, yeah, you could have your lifted truck.
3: That is the benefit of that. Let's talk about the three components of marriage
4: and
3: meetings.
4: And he still drives a truck.
3: A lifted truck, no
4: he
3: less.
4: Does.
3: What are the three components?
2: So the first one, which I actually think is the most important one, is affirmation. Because this
3: sense.
2: Meeting has to be different than every other meeting you have. Like when you go into a business meeting with business partners, you're not worried about the emotional climate of your relationship. You're not worried about when we're done with this meeting, are we going to like each other enough that we would like to make love to one another? Like those don't come up in business, hopefully. But in your
3: right.
2: marriage, in your marriage, those things are vital.
3: Absolutely.
2: I wanted to. Like, one of the things I learned early is I have to set a tone with Pam that says, the only reason I'm having this meeting with you is because I love you enough to connect my whole life to you. So the affirmation in this meeting starts with a prayer with one another and a compliment.
3: Hmm.
2: So either something I love about you that I've seen this week or a reminder of why I married you. So it sets the tone that I'm glad to be here because of who you are.
3: That's a beautiful example. That's affirmation. What's the other two?
2: So the
3: habits?
2: H is habits.
4: Yeah.
2: Because if you're going to organize your life, you have to develop habits. Like doing your budget, it's not an inspirational activity in life. Coordinating your calendar for the week is not an inspirational kind of thing. Identifying what projects you have to finish this week as a couple, those are just, that's the work of marriage. And if you can turn those into habits where it's not an insult that I asked you about your schedule this week. It's not an insult that we're talking about money. It's not a, hey, I hate the way you spend money and I want to tell you right now. It's how do we manage our money in a way that works? And if you develop those habits, it takes some of the emotional steam out of it.
3: Right.
2: Plus the other thing that I wish I'd known earlier in marriage is the general rule in life is that your emotions always follow your decisions.
3: Huh.
2: So if you can take the decisions of your marriage and turn them into habits where every week you're effective at making decisions together, it creates an emotional environment between the two of you that's satisfying. And if you're not good at making decisions, it builds resentment and it builds this kind of negative tone. So 20 years into marriage, you're like, we don't like each other. I don't know why.
3: Yeah.
2: It's probably because you weren't good at making decisions along the way. Mm. And so the emotional atmosphere just eroded.
3: Yeah, that's good.
4: And also a part of the habits is you pull forward anything that was not finished. So an unfinished decision,

0: unfinished, you know, attitude or heartache, you don't just like shove it under the rug. You just move it forward a week and say, okay, how you feeling? Is this a good time to talk about it? And for Bill and I, the money thing, sometimes it's a longer discussion and sometimes it's like, okay, is this a week I can spend money or not? You know, it's real simple. Yeah.
1: And that's really helpful because there are some things in life you can't solve.
2: Like that's
1: fair. If you have a special needs child, you don't solve that child.
2: Right.
1: Pam mentioned we're in the tail end of caregiving. We couldn't solve my parents.
2: Right.
1: They just, their needs had gone higher than they used to be, and we have to endure it, not solve it. And if you can bring it forward, you can say, we just need to keep praying about this because we don't have a solution.
2: Right. And but, you know, it's got some time limit, but you don't know how much time.
1: Right. But together, like one of the hardest things to maintain, I think, in marriage is the notion we're really better together.
2: Yeah, but it's a great goal.
1: Yeah,
2: because it's the right one.
1: As you get more responsibility, it tends to make you more independent. So saying, hey, we don't know what to do about this, but we're in it together.
2: Yeah.
1: It's a good way to remind
0: us. Having a template, like the marriage meetup is like the actual template that we have used for 42 years. So these are the components that we've seen work for us. So we like to say coffee plus conversation equals connection. That's really what
2: for the non-caffeine people, you could have, you know, a nice ice water, some lemonade.
0: I have green tea now.
2: So that's affirmation and habits. Affection's the third. Describe affection.
0: And so one of the best parts is we decide what day we're going to have what we call red hot monogamy. Like, you know, there's the payoff. This is a business meeting for married couples. We like this.
2: Yes.
0: And so that's a part of the marriage meetup. But also it's bookend, that affection. Early on, you know, you give that prayer, that verse, that compliment. And at the end, we pray over each other and we thank each other for something we saw during the marriage meetup. And so it's bookends of love surrounded by a whole lot of productive work.
2: Mm-hmm. Yeah, it's good. I like it.
1: Right. And the affectionate part of marriage, early on, it's easy to do. But the longer you're married, the more deliberate it needs to be. So if you're going to keep dating your spouse, it's because you decided to.
2: Right.
1: If you keep expressing affection to one another in either private or public, it's because you chose to. And if you set a legacy for your kids and grandkids that they see that you're in love, it's because you chose to. Because, again, over time, you tend to fall into a rut if you don't fight it. And so keeping affection on the forefront. Like we never end a meeting with, okay, we're done.
0: No, no.
1: We always end it with, thank you for spending this time. Thank you for being this person right here in my life. And then pray for each other.
0: Then usually kiss.
1: It sets a tone that, okay, we could have another one of these. Because if it ends tense, you're like, I'm not going back there.
0: And we encourage couples to like do it in a place that's romantic to you. We had a little bistro under a tree with cute little lights, and you know that made it seem more romantic. Or might be your favorite breakfast place. That's what ours started out being, just our favorite breakfast place. Or it could be two cozy chairs, you know, in front of a fireplace. But make it some place to look forward to as well.
3: That's good. Some great ideas from our guests today, Bill and Pam Farrell, on Focus on the Family with Jim Daly. And you can find more insights in the book they've written. It's called Marriage Meetups, a planner for couples who want a productive, passionate, and purposeful life. And we've got those books, a bundle of them, for him and for her, at focusonthefamily.com/broadcast.
2: You mentioned money, so let's go to that. I'm sure everybody's probably leaning in right now. That's one of the big issues in marriage, and we hear from so many people on this topic of finances and how to handle your finances. So what are those common approaches to money?
1: So before we share those, just let me quickly say one of the reasons why money is an issue is because money's emotional for everybody.
2: Huh.
1: Jesus even said, where your treasure is, there will your heart be.
2: Yeah.
1: Like most of us think it should be the opposite way around, you know, where your heart is, there your money is. Jesus said it's just the opposite. So we're all emotionally attached to money. And we begin to realize, well, that's why couples argue over money, is they're expressing who they are through the way they like to handle money.
0: So like some people, authority is what motivates them. And so these are the big decision makers. You know, oftentimes they'll run, you know, companies or be entrepreneurs. They're used to money is just a tool, you know, to make life work.
1: And people who love authority, like when they make a decision and people follow it, they like it. So they use money that way. They push their agenda and they get their decisions in play. Mm. And if everybody's on board with it, it works well. But not everybody is motivated that way. And the way I like to say Like, we don't necessarily marry opposites. I think we marry what we don't have.
2: Yeah.
1: So we fill in the gaps in our life. So people who are motivated by authority aren't going to marry people who are motivated by authority with money.
0: That would be a big clash.
1: Right. The second one is some people use money for attention.
0: That would be me. I love the look on my daughter-in-law's when I say, hey, I'm going to pay for us all to go to the spa or to get a pedicure. I love that my money can go to create family vacations, you know. So,
1: well, Jim, you can imagine. Like,
2: I'm already imagining.
1: this was a big challenge for me.
0: Because I'm pretty spontaneous, too.
2: Yeah.
1: But she doesn't have bad ideas.
2: Right.
1: You know, so when she comes home and says, hey, Bill, look what I did for our kids.
2: You did what?
1: You know, part of me is like, man, our kids are, they're fortunate to have you as their mom, but what were you thinking?
0: And Bill's like, but that budget, like that wasn't even in the budget. Yeah. And I'm like, but I work really hard for my money. And finally, so.
1: And you know, we went to the financial seminars early in our marriage on how to budget your money, how to manage your money. And there was no chapter on what Pam was doing.
2: Yeah, okay. She's creating her own chapter.
1: Out of the box.
0: There were some rules, like anything over a certain amount, I had to ask, you know, we had to ask each other if that was okay. You know, so we kind of gave some honor to each other.
1: Right.
0: But the more I made my own money, the more I thought, oh, that's like a kind of a dumb rule. I should be able to spend my money.
2: So that's authority. What's the next one?
0: So that was attention.
2: Oh, that was authority and attention. Now the third one.
0: Acceptance.
1: Right. And this is my primary approach. And I like when money is a non-issue. So I want our financial system to create peace. And she was looking for memories.
2: Yeah.
1: And if the memories came at the price of the peace, it was hard to enjoy the memory.
2: Mm-hmm. Yeah, that's a good way to look
0: at
2: it.
0: Out of honor to Bill, I knew he would have more fun if there were peace in the relationship.
2: Yeah.
0: So the marriage meetup is where we forged all that kind of stuff out.
2: Yeah, let me ask you this, because again, it's probably all of the hot topics in marriage this would apply to. But, you know, just listening to your ability to understand each other is critical. Because you could be the person, or your spouse is the person, that doesn't understand.
0: Right.
2: You know, you're conveying that I wanted to help Bill, and Bill's saying the same of you. What about that relationship where they haven't matured to that level yet? It's still about me.
0: Right.
2: And it's about my fun fund, and I'm negotiating way up.
0: Yeah.
2: And if you don't like it, we're going to have a problem.
0: Right. Then
2: what do you do
0: conflict.
2: With that when you're not looking at each other's best benefit?
1: Well, Pam and I asked the question several years ago, like, what has really made our relationship work? Because, you know, it's easy to talk about theory.
2: Yeah, this is good.
1: But like, what really made it work? And what we came up with was we decided early on to be tough on ourselves and tender on each other.
2: That's good.
1: And what I would say to the person who's fighting
2: really
1: for their agenda, like I know I could say it as like a relationship coach. It'd be hard to say this as a spouse. But as a relationship coach, I would say to that person, so do you want to be right or do you want to be married?
2: Mm.
1: Because sometimes it just takes being tough on yourself. And the assertive, you know, individual who thinks, well, if everybody lived like me, everybody would be better.
2: Yeah. Now, that may be the gold nugget. I mean, that just hits me really profoundly. So I appreciate that.
0: Yeah. Tender on yourself. That's right.
1: Because it's interesting. I kind of nuanced that saying of understanding, because I concluded somewhere along the way, I'm never really going to understand Pam. But Romans 15:7 calls us to accept one another just as Christ accepted us.
2: Right.
1: And I realized I don't need to understand Pam. I just need to accept how she's wired and learn how to work with her.
0: And to be tender on the other. Philippians 1:7 says, it's right that I feel this way because I have you in my heart.
2: Yeah.
0: And really the marriage meetups just help couples keep each other in their hearts.
2: Well, and I so appreciate that.
0: Way.
2: Yeah, I think the discipline of it, and even like what we're said at the beginning, where Jean was just, oh, that'd be awesome. You know, she was all in. Let me ask you in that regard, a newly married couple at your church was avoiding serious conversations. That's probably very typical. You get married again with these high expectations of what it's going to be like, and now it's not. And you're going, what happened? How did meetups help that particular couple, which again represents so many?
0: Right. So we have this sweet friend, and they're dear friends of ours. And they both had spouses that had left them for another person.
2: Mm-hmm.
0: You know, so there's woundedness on both sides. And so they know that going in, and they know that there's triggers that they're going to be set off. But they also want to have their marriage be a light to others. And so they said, Pam and Bill, we know that you guys have this Monday marriage meetup, and we want to try it. And so they were the first people to buy the marriage meetups when they came out. And I love what happened is they said that it helped them avoid some of the things that happened in their first marriage.
2: Oh, interesting.
0: That set off triggers.
2: Yeah.
0: They were equipped so they could kind of see the landmine coming and be like, oh, okay, so this is how we should manage it in a new and different way. And so now they are marriage mentors, teaching and training other couples,
2: yeah,
0: especially couples that have had hurt and pain
2: in
0: the past.
2: That's really, really good. Bill, let me ask you, when you were in your late 20s together, I think Pam had some career options, mm-hmm, and decisions.
1: Yeah.
2: And this, you know, in Christian circles today, a lot of people don't understand that this is a dilemma because you're usually two people working.
1: Yeah.
2: You know, for all the reasons that we know to make finances work and the household run, often both people need to be working, and we've got to make room for that and talk about how to do that functionally. So what happened in your case with you?
1: Well, we were living in Southern California, and I was pastoring. We had two little kids and one on the way.
2: Yeah.
1: And we realized we need to increase our income. We're just at a place we can't afford what we're doing on one income, but we feel called to this area. And on top of that, I know Pam is a very talented lady. Not only did I want her to have a career because our finances needed it, but she has a lot to say. She's very talented, and I knew she was going to want to do something productive. And so now we got this tense conversation going on. Does Pam get a job when we have three kids, and how do we manage all of that? Or do we chase the dream? Because I knew Pam wanted to be a writer. Like, Pam,
2: yeah,
1: wrote her first book at 8 years old.
2: Right.
1: Like, I knew she was, in her heart, she's a writer. So I'm thinking, okay, how do we do this? You know, how do we make this work? Because we looked at what it would take to get her started in a writing career.
0: I had to finish my education.
1: And it's a slow rollout.
2: Hmm.
1: Like, it's not like she's going to start writing tomorrow, start bringing home a paycheck. It's going to be a slow rollout.
2: Uh-huh.
0: A few years.
1: Or she could start working and get an income going.
2: Uh-huh.
1: And if we didn't have a structured way to work through that, I think we would have had some pretty tense moments.
0: Yeah.
1: So if we had narrowed it down and just said, you just need to get a job because our family needs you just need to get a job.
0: Because in mixed all this, we were building a house, too. Oh, so gee, we, like, had emptied
1: stress
0: the coffers.
2: Yeah, what other thing could we
0: exactly
2: add to this? Yeah.
0: So Caleb is born. Bill had first said, let's finish your education. So Caleb is born. I take a year off, but then my passion for writing and speaking and creating a women's ministry globally just, like, shifts on. And Bill, he's, like, struggling with that passion. But at one of our marriage meetups, he said, Pam, I believe in you, and I believe in the dream that's on your heart, and I don't want you to shortcut. I want you to develop that writing gift. And so you said...
1: Can I say just something?
0: Mm-hmm, real? Yeah.
1: Because I think, especially as Christian couples, there comes a point in your marriage where you have to ask, are we going to walk by faith?
0: Yes.
1: Or are we going to take control? Because, you know, we teach all the time that God gives people gifts. And I saw this gift in Pam. And I was like, if we develop this gift, it's going to be a walk of faith.
2: Yeah.
1: Because it's not clear how the first 2 or 3 years are going to work out.
2: Mm-hmm.
1: And so we're looking at this situation where I'm thinking, okay, if I think walking by faith is valuable, like, it's got to become important now.
2: Yeah.
0: And so Bill said, okay, we have $25 left in our account. You said this writer's conference costs $25. We're going to take that. And I want you to go to this writer's conference. But
1: and she was still nursing.
0: And I know you're nursing.
2: Oh,
0: so I'm going to, like, you go down, and I'll bring the baby down for a first break, and you can nurse Caleb. And then I'll take the boys to the beach, and then I'll bring them back at lunch, and you can nurse Caleb. And then I'll take them to the park, and I'll bring them back at second wow break in the afternoon, and you can nurse Caleb. Then I'll take them home, and I'll feed them, and by that time, you'll be back home to
2: that's awesome
0: nurse Caleb. That's what happened at the conference, because I was, like, praying, Lord, what do you want me to write about? And I was chatting at the different tables with different publishers and about what I should write about. And every one of them saw what my husband did and said, you need to write about love. You need to write about relationships, because
2: yeah,
0: this is unusual.
2: It's so good. Hey, right at the end here, I've got to ask you this for those couples that are really struggling. So, mm-hmm, how would you encourage husbands or wives who feel disillusioned and maybe even disappointed in their marriage? Is this the magic bullet? Is this the thing that's really going to do it?
0: We have seen the marriage meetup be a wonderful template to move couples forward in their maturity towards one another and their maturity with God.
2: Yeah.
0: Really, if you ask Bill and I, what's the secret sauce
2: right.
0: to your marriage for 42 years, oftentimes we'll refer back, oh, marriage meetup is a big part of that secret sauce. But the verse behind it is what was carved on our wedding presents. And that is, we love because he first loved us. And so growing in your relationship with God is going to help you grow in your relationship with your mate.
2: Yeah, no, that's good. Creates the foundation.
0: Right.
2: And that's important. Mm. And this is such a great concept, marriage meetups. Thank you for the work that you're doing and developing this tool. And I'm sure a lot of couples are thinking, we could do meetups like you're describing. It's so practical. And a wonderful way to focus on the positives in your relationship. Let us help you do that. Make a monthly pledge of any amount to focus on the family, and we'll put this pair of books into your hands, one copy for you and one for your spouse, so you can work on your meetups together. I think that's kind of fun. Of course, a monthly pledge helps keep you connected to the work we're doing here at the ministry. You're part of it, saving souls and doing so much more. And it also balances out our budget for the entire year, so that we're more equipped to respond to the literally hundreds of thousands of couples who contact us for help.
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3: 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The details are at our website.
2: Bill and Pam, again, thanks for being with us. So much fun.
0: Oh, God bless you. Thank you. Love Focus on the Family.
2: That's very kind.
3: And thank you for being with us as well. Now, coming up tomorrow, we're going to be offering help and hope for parents who are dealing with an LGBT child.
4: But the child who's coming out today has been carrying this for days, weeks, months, and years, and are typically further down the road than the parent has any clue of.
2: Yeah.
4: And they do love their parent in most cases and know it's going to break their parents' hearts.
2: Yeah.
3: That's next time on Focus on the Family with Jim Daly. On behalf of the team, thanks for joining us today. I'm John Fuller, inviting you back next time as we once more help you and your family thrive in Christ.
5: 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Okay, did you think of anything? Hi, my name's Daniel. And a little earlier, I had asked, are there any habits, good habits, that you have created? Could be recently, could be things that you've done for a while. Maybe, what if, in this time that I said you could think about, maybe you just thought of something and said, oh, okay, this is something I'm going to start doing. That would be exciting. One that I started a couple years ago, and I actually told you that I would start doing, is when I'm in an elevator with other people, if I'm listening to something, take the earbuds out of my ear. If I'm on my phone, I'll put my phone down and just allow us to enjoy this little cloistered box as people. Doesn't mean we always need to talk. I don't need to be, hi, I'm Daniel all the time. But I just opened myself up to the moment that, hey, instead of being on my phone, talking probably to someone who maybe I've never met online or doing whatever, let me have a moment with a human next to me. And what's kind of cool is sometimes I'm in the elevator here at the station or different places and we just start conversations and people are like, oh, let me talk to you because you're not on your phone. So that's kind of cool. I'm not saying that should be your habit, but I'm just saying that there are good habits that we can celebrate that we're doing.
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11: Well, as we make the transition to the book of Ephesians right here on Walk in Truth, I wanted to just talk to you a little bit about Ephesians. I think it's one of those letters that you could study over and over again for the rest of your life. It is rich and powerful. It's six chapters. And really the theme in those chapters is our identity in Christ, the first part of the book. You could say the first three chapters. And then what do we do after we know who we are and how we've been saved so gloriously through the grace of God? How do we respond to grace? How do we live in a way that honors the Lord in our walk, in our marriage, in ministry, in work relationships, in family, parenting? So many things are going to be included. And then how do we fight the good fight? Ephesians 6, as it relates to spiritual warfare. What is the warfare we fight? What provisions has God given to us? These are some of the sweeping themes of Ephesians, and we're excited to bring it to you right here on Walk in Truth, verse by verse, and we're going to get going on that. So tell a friend, hey, they're teaching Ephesians on Walk in Truth, and it's an incredible, beneficial study, and I pray you'll be blessed, and we'll get going. God bless you. We're going to turn to the book of Ephesians. I'm going to do an introduction. We're going to do the first six verses today. Next week, we're going to do a Thanksgiving message. David's going to bring that. And then we have Advent coming up, and I'll pick up in Ephesians in 2026. We've also done that with the book of John. We did an intro Wednesday night. We're going to do a part two this coming Wednesday, and then we'll pause the book of John until 2026 as well. So that's where we're headed in terms of Sundays and Wednesdays. If you would find the book of Ephesians, I just want to give you a heads up. I'm going to be talking about two words today among many, and that is the idea of election and predestination. These particular terms have brought up a lot of debate and a lot of differences within the Christian church, a lot of different positions that one can take. But I'm going to try to simplify it. One thing I want you to know just from the get-go is I believe it was predestined that Pastor Alex and Pastor Matthew wore flannel today. Would you agree with that? Anyway. I'm calling the message Elect in the Son, Elect in the Son. What I'd like to do is just read the first seven verses. In verse 3, Paul will do what's called a doxology. You could call this a New Testament hymn. I'm going to give you 4 points to guide our way. I hope you're ready to take notes and mark your Bible. I'm going to give them to you up front, and then we'll highlight them as we go. The first thing is that Paul's going to talk about election and predestination being celebrated. He's actually going to give praise to God for what God has done for us in Christ and the fact that we are elect in the Son. Number one, celebration. Number two, election is Christocentric or Christ-centered. To be elect or chosen, you must be in the Son. There is no election outside of Christ. That's number two. Number three, election or predestination is corporate. I'm going to show you in the text how the emphasis Paul brings in these verses is on us, the corporate entity of the body of Christ. It's not individual per se, it is corporate. Number four, I'm going to bring to you that election and predestination is conditional. It's conditional based upon your belief in the Lord Jesus Christ, hearing the gospel, and believing or trusting in Jesus. So that's where we're headed. Celebrated, Christocentric, corporate, and conditional. All right, so here's the verses. Let's jump down to verse 3. This is where the actual hymn begins, based upon the Hebrew baraka, the idea of a celebration song. Paul opens this way. Blessed be, Ephesians 1:3, the God and Father of our Lord Jesus Christ, who blesses us with every spiritual blessing in the heavenly places in Christ. Just as he chose us in him before the foundation of the world, that we would be holy and blameless before him. In love, he predestined us to adoption as sons. You can see the word chose and predestined in verses 4 and 5. He predestined us to adoption as sons through Jesus Christ to himself, according to the kind intention of his will, to the praise of the glory of his grace, which he freely bestowed on us in the beloved, that would be in Jesus. In Jesus, in him, we have redemption, that would be the purchase of our salvation through his blood, the forgiveness of our trespasses according to the riches of his grace. Amen? Pray with me. Thank you, Father, for this glorious text, the wonderful letter to the Ephesians. Some believe it was a more circular letter to the churches of Asia Minor, but it is for us today. And one of the things that Paul does right here is he celebrates that we are blessed with every spiritual blessing in Christ Jesus in the heavenlies. Our position in the Son is amazing. Our identity in Christ, who we are because of who he is and the fact that we're in his body, is glorious. And Paul celebrates it here as he writes this prison epistle. Paul's in some form of house arrest, yet he's celebrating who he is in Christ, who he is spiritually. All the wealth and riches that he possesses, we possess in Christ as the church. So, Lord, I pray that it would cheer our hearts to be in this text. You give us understanding, clarity. Help us to just have a soft heart to what you would say to us. And we always pray that we would respond in a way that brings you glory and pleases you, I pray, in Jesus' holy name, all God's people said. Amen. The title, Elect in the Son. Let's look at the introduction, if you're taking notes. A quick introduction. Ephesians has been called the crown and climax of Pauline theology. It's been called the sublimest communication ever made to men. Samuel Taylor Coleridge called it the divinest composition of man. The grand themes of Ephesians are Christ and his church. Ephesians 5:32 calls that a mystery. That's the famous chapter about marriage. And that marriage is a picture of Jesus and the church. Paul calls that a mystery that is revealed in the gospel. We could call this letter about the mystery of the church. The word mystery is found 6 times in the letter. A mystery is an unrevealed truth, kind of hidden, you might say, in the Old Testament. And a revelation is a revealed truth or a disclosed truth. So a mystery is concealed. A disclosure or revelation is that mystery revealed. And here it is revealed about the church being in Christ. So the word revelation is found in 1:17 and Ephesians 3:3. Let's take a look as we intro to Ephesians 3. Just look for a second about these major themes. Paul in Ephesians 3:3 says that by revelation there was made known to me the mystery, as I wrote before in brief. By referring to this, Ephesians 3:4, when you read, you can understand my insight into the mystery of Christ, which in other generations was not made known or disclosed to the sons of men, as it has now been revealed to his holy apostles and prophets in the Spirit. To be specific, here's the mystery. The Gentiles, that is non-Jewish people, are fellow heirs and fellow members of the body, keyword in the book, and fellow partakers of the promise in Christ Jesus through the gospel. So if you wanted to define the major theme of Ephesians, it's right there in Ephesians 3:3-6. This mystery now disclosed. It was revealed to the Apostle Paul and the other apostles, once sort of hidden in the Old Testament, although Gentiles did come into Israel in the Old Testament. You can think of Ruth and Rahab. Ruth said to Naomi, "Your God will be my God. Where you die, I'm going to die. Where you live, I'm going to live." She made a decision to incorporate herself into Israel. And in much the same way, Christians become incorporated into Christ. We'll talk about that more as we go along. A key phrase in the book is the phrase "in Christ." It's found 22 times in the letter and 11 times in chapter 1 alone. Key phrase, "in Christ." And this is the reason that we possess the riches that we do, the spiritual riches that we do. Paul will divide the book into threes. The first three chapters are about doctrine. He will teach us what it means to be in Jesus, what we possess in Jesus, all that he's done for us. Chapters 4 through 6 will be our response or our duty. Paul typically goes from doctrine, teaching about theology, to how we respond to it, to duty. First three chapters, doctrine. 4 through 6, last three chapters, are about duty. Paul wrote this particular book in part of what's called the prison epistles. Acts 28, 30 and 31 says these words. Paul is in Rome at this point, the end of the book of Acts. He stayed 2 full years, Acts 28, 30, in his own rented quarters, some form of house arrest, and was welcoming all who came to him, preaching the kingdom of God and teaching concerning the Lord Jesus Christ with all openness or confidence unhindered. I want you to notice in Acts 28, 31, Paul's preaching was about the kingdom of God. We studied that in the book of Matthew.
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11: I want you to notice in Acts 28, 31, Paul's preaching was about the kingdom of God. We studied that in the book of Matthew. During this two-year imprisonment, I'll put in quotes, Paul wrote 4 books. Those books or letters are Ephesians, Philippians, Colossians, and Philemon. One more time. Ephesians, Philippians, Colossians, and Philemon. Most scholars date those books between 60 and 62 AD. Jesus died somewhere around 30 AD. The Apostle Paul had all those missionary journeys you might remember. He finally ended up in Rome. Tradition tells us Paul died around 68 AD. Under Nero, and that would mean that when he wrote these letters, he was 6 to 8 years away from, you know, his life ending. These are called famously the prison epistles, and Ephesians, but the others as well, do tell us about the unfathomable riches of Christ. All that the believer possesses in Jesus is right here. So here's what Paul does. He identifies himself as the author in verse 1, as is typical in New Testament letters. Paul, an apostle, apostolos in Greek, a sent one, if you will, of Christ Jesus. Paul, as an individual, was, of course, confronted by Jesus on the road to Damascus, so it was by the will of God. And the letter is written to the saints who are at Ephesus. Now, the idea of who are at Ephesus right there is not in the earliest and some would call the best manuscripts, although that's debated. So who are at Ephesus may be a later addition. And because of that, it's possible that this was more of a circular letter. Some scholars believe that it circulated around the churches of Asia Minor. A good reference for that is Revelation 2 and 3. Remember that the messages to those seven churches follow a trade route in Asia Minor, which is modern-day Turkey, starting with Ephesus, etc., and going to the different churches, Laodicea, Smyrna, etc. And it may be that this was a more circular letter, so that it wasn't directed necessarily just at Ephesus, but at all the churches. And you could say it is, of course, a letter for us today. So Paul writes to the saints who are at Ephesus, and remember that point is debatable. The word saints, there's hagios in Greek, H-A-G-I-O-S, literally could be translated holy ones or God's people. If you've ever had a chance to interact with the idea of the Septuagint, that's the Greek version of the Hebrew Old Testament, it was completed around 250-300 B.C., there in the Old Testament, in Psalms and the book of Daniel, it uses hagios to describe the people of God, i.e. Israel. So this is a term that moves from the Old to the New Testament. God's people, God's own possession is the idea. Paul, when he writes to the holy ones, is writing to the people of God today. And of course, in Ephesus and other places, it would include Jewish believers. The first several thousand people were all Jewish in the church. And then Gentile believers who came in. So it's the holy ones. It's God's people. Some years ago, I was at a Bible study. It was early morning at the Honey's restaurant. And a wonderful Catholic gentleman was part of our Bible study. His name is Tony, of course, Italian Catholic named Tony. What else would he be named, right? And so we're at this table. It was early in the morning. And we're in Ephesians. And I said something like this. I said, now you guys realize that all of you are saints. All of you. And I could see Tony. He was a little bit uncomfortable. And he goes, we went to Tony and he goes, I know one thing. Ain't none of you saints. I mean, look at that guy right there. He's got drool coming off the side. Another guy's taking a coffee injection. Ain't none of you saints. And I know what Tony meant. Because he's thinking from his Roman Catholic tradition that you got to hit a certain mark or maybe do a miracle or two to be a saint. But that's not what the Bible teaches. The Bible teaches you're a saint if you're in Christ Jesus. Because Jesus is the Holy One. And if you're in Christ, you are also a Holy One. You are part of the body of Jesus Christ. So this is God's people here, and if this was written to Ephesus, Revelation 2:4 says that they had left their first love. Some believe that 30 years went by from the writing of Ephesians to Revelation, but there's a debate that many of you are aware of that Revelation could have been written before 70 AD, and if so, Ephesus may have left her first love within a period of 5 to 10 years. It doesn't take long to leave your first love, right? It can happen in a matter of hours or days, really. So that is something just to keep in your pocket. But Paul is celebrating what God did for him. Paul was a proud religious man, but he was still a sinner. His sin was pride and maybe, you know, self-exaltation and thinking he was better than others. And others of us might say, well, most of my sins have been failures or falling short or even doing things that I have strong regrets about. This same Paul writes in 1 Timothy 1:15, it's a trustworthy statement. It deserves full acceptance that Christ Jesus came into the world to save sinners, among whom I am the foremost of all. Amen? 1 Timothy 1:15. So our own author understands what it means to be saved by grace and to revel in the treasures that he and we share in Christ. Paul did spend some time in Ephesus. Again, it is debated whether this letter is to Ephesus. He went on his second missionary journey, stopped there briefly, and entrusted the area to Aquila and Priscilla. He went into one synagogue in Acts 18. It's around verses 17 and 18. And then he returned on his third missionary journey to Ephesus. This is Acts 19, 8 through 10, and we'll put a lot of the scriptures up on the screen for you. It says this, "And he, Paul, entered the synagogue," he's at Ephesus now, "and continued speaking out boldly for 3 months, reasoning and persuading them." The NIV says he was arguing persuasively about the kingdom of God, Acts 19, 9. "But when some were becoming hardened," or stubborn, ESV, "or continued in unbelief, speaking evil of the way before the multitude, he withdrew from them, took away the disciples' reasoning daily in the school of Tyrannus." This took place for 2 years, so they had the privilege of Paul being there for quite some time. "So that all who lived in Asia," that would be Asia Minor, modern-day Turkey, "heard the word of the Lord," notice, "both Jews and Greeks." We drop down to verse 17 of Acts 19. "This became known to all, both Jews and Greeks, who lived in Ephesus." This had to do with a demon-possessed man and the things that happened around that. "Fear fell upon them all, and the name of the Lord Jesus was being magnified. Many also of those who had believed kept coming, confessing and disclosing their practices. In Ephesus, there was witchcraft and prostitution and all kinds of things that people got involved in. Many of those who practiced magic," Acts 19, 19, "brought their books together, began burning them in the sight of all. They counted up the price of them," this is a type of public repentance, "and found it to be 50,000 pieces of silver. So the word of the Lord was growing mightily and prevailing." When Paul went into Ephesus, if this letter is specifically to Ephesus, he won some people by persuading them, by arguing, by going into the synagogue, probably opening up the Old Testament, showing how Jesus was the fulfillment of Old Testament prophecies, and people believed. Some did not believe, but others did believe. And Paul then writes a letter to those whom he ministered to and those that he won. The letter could be divided this way for just a little bit more insight. Chapters 1 through 3 are about the wealth of the believer. Chapters 4 and 5 are about the walk of the believer. And chapter 6, especially starting in verses 10 and following, are about the warfare of the believer. The wealth, the walk, the warfare. Or Watchman Nee did a commentary on Ephesians, and he divided the book this way. Sit, or rest in Christ, chapters 1 through 3. Walk, chapters 4 and 5. And stand, 6 through 10 and following. Sit, walk, stand. So there's some different ways to understand the divisions of the book that you might find helpful. But of course, Paul, in addressing the saints, he addresses them as saints, and then he calls them who are faithful in Christ Jesus. In Christ Jesus is that key phrase 11 times in chapter 1 alone. We'll talk about that more in a moment. But he addresses the saints who are faithful. Greek word pistos, it means trustworthy, trustful, those who show fidelity to Christ. Paul is not writing to people who just have a profession of their lips. He is writing to the faithful. 1 Corinthians 4:2 says, "It is required of a steward that he or she be found faithful." What God wants from you and me, what glorifies God, is that we are faithful to him. He's been faithful to us. He's done so much for us in Jesus. And so he writes to the faithful.
10: 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That was Pastor Michael's teaching in Ephesians chapter 1, verses 1 through 6. 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
14: Well, the first part of Ephesians chapter 1 is on the topic of election and how that all works, and we're going to jump into that in some detail. But knowing who you are is a big part of the Christian life, and it's really a big part of Ephesians, your identity. The key phrase is in Christ. Are you in Christ? And if you're in Christ, then the past mistakes and even successes and maybe the way you defined yourself is no longer who you are. Who you are now is your elect in Christ. And to be in Christ is to be blessed with every spiritual blessing in the heavenly places. That's Ephesians 1:3, in Christ Jesus. Think about that phrase. You've been blessed as a Christian with every spiritual blessing in Christ Jesus. Everyone in him. And that is an incredible privilege. And maybe you would find yourself saying, you know what? I know my identity. I know theologically what it says about me, but I've been defining myself differently. Maybe by past mistakes. Maybe by successes. You know, it is hard as a human not to place my value on my achievements. But in Christ Jesus, here's the beautiful, wonderful truth. His achievements are mine. And he wants me to do good works. He wants me to use the gifts he's given me. And he's going to reward me for my faithfulness. That still allows me to be me, to use my personality and my giftedness from God to be Michael. And yet at the same time, to have every spiritual blessing in God the Son, to be adopted into his family and to be as rich as you can be, spiritually speaking, every spiritual blessing. So maybe there's times for you when you weigh yourself by your last achievement or how well you did on this or that. That's certainly understandable and normal. But our identity is in the Son and every blessing that goes with that. And I pray that you're in the Son, you've trusted in Christ for your salvation, and you're living for him. We'll catch you right here tomorrow on Walk in Truth.
15: 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I'm Mike Massaro. 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
5: 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When I was growing up, I had a problem. I would lose hoodies a lot. And my mom finally got tired of it. I'm Daniel. How did she fix the problem? Well, she said, Daniel, next time you lose a hoodie, you're going to have to pay for it. And there was something about suddenly, well, not having the hoodie be something that was just given to me, but something that was mine, really changed my perspective on it. So let me tell you what. I went to the store. I got a hoodie. And I kept that hoodie. Didn't lose that hoodie. In fact, I had that hoodie for so long that I only gave it away recently when it was actually falling apart. And I realized, oh, there's no shoulder there anymore. There's no elbow. The sleeve has fallen off. So I think I learned my lesson because, well, that's when I didn't lose. And I have lost very few things since then of any kind. So maybe I just needed that lesson.
16: Hi, I'm Pastor Steve Wilburn, Core Church, Los Angeles. The Apostle Paul said in Philippians 4:11, I have learned to be content in whatever my circumstances. Imagine that. Being content? Is that even possible today in a world that only thrives on more? Well, Paul found it by putting Jesus first in every aspect of his life. That must mean that if we want to go through life filled with discontentment, we must put Jesus second. Second in every aspect of our life. Second to every person, place, or thing. Everything that we pursue and do. Now, most Christians would never say that. But I wonder if we have not been guilty of giving the Lord our leftovers, the least of what we have to offer, never really available unless it's convenient for us. 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

0: glimpse of the glories of heaven, possibly saw Christ himself. Talk about, you'd be a little haughty. You come to church, say, hey guys, you should see what happened to me last night. And your spirit, right? You would. You'd think, I'm so spiritual. I'm God's man. There's arrogance that would happen. And Paul said, so to prevent this, a thorn in the flesh was given to me. A messenger of Satan to the Apostle Paul. So all the faith healers, I don't know what they do with this verse. Because even the Apostle Paul, that most people think it was a sickness, possibly some type of ailment or disease, that God said, I'm going to keep this to keep you humble.
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2: 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Charles Spurgeon once said, "The power of prayer can never be overrated. They who cannot serve God by preaching need not regret. If a man can but pray, he can do anything. He who knows how to overcome with God in prayer has heaven and earth at his disposal." Today, Pastor Shane tells us not to give up, but keep going no matter the pressure or doubt, that God is working on our behalf right now and is about to speak encouragement to the depth of your soul here on Regaining Lost Ground.
1: 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And now, from Westside Christian Fellowship in Leona Valley, California, here's Pastor Shane Eidelman.
0: But there are things also to where I believe we can play a role in some of his will coming to pass in our lives, or not coming to pass in our lives. Disgruntled, discouraged, I don't care, I'm not going to, and you begin to reject God. And that's why a lot of my messages are to have the church come back to God. And remember, the test is not for God's benefit. God's not, oh, let me test them, let me see, I don't know. It's for our benefit. He knows. The test is for you, not him. And we have to get through that and prevail through that. Carter Collin also said, a sword is formed on an anvil, not on a hammock. And then I added, in fire, not a gentle stream, and heat, not comfort. That's where true faith is formed. The sword of the Spirit. When Christians become mature and strong in battle, it's because they went through that test. And like an anvil, have you ever seen one of those made? You know what an anvil is? It's a big, probably, we used to have one at the workshop. It must have been 200 pounds. Big piece of metal. And you would heat metal on it, and then you put the metal on it and hit with a hammer. This large hammer, and you would shape that metal into what you want. And that's how swords were made. And the pounding and the heat, that's how faith is made in our lives as well. And God will often use the P test to develop prevailing prayer. What I call that is the P test comes from, no, well, not what you're thinking. I probably should have worded that better. Well, too late now. It comes from the life of Joseph. And we can see in our lives as well. That this is where the rubber meets the road. This is where you'll be tested, like Joseph. The pit test. I can't get out of this. He was in a pit. He was thrown in a pit by his brothers, left to die. They pulled him out. You will go through that where you're like, there's nothing I can do. There's nothing I can do. Any of you ever go through health crises or sickness? Many times you get like, there's nothing I can do. Lord, this is completely up to you. I'm in your hands. That's a test. You can try changing your diet, but, you know, it's good, but ultimately it's up to God. You can try changing your lifestyle, but that's great, but it's ultimately up to God. And you get to the spot. I can't get out of this. You ever been in a court case? It's just like, I'm toast. I can't get out of this. And that will be an incredible test, because you start to try to get yourself out. by manipulating, by forcing, maybe getting upset, and God, you better. The pit test, that's a hard one.

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2: I know a lot of prisoners will hear this, so they can relate on the Pando app plug. But he ran from Potiphar's wife. She falsely accused him, false accusation. And now he ends up in prison for a long time. He tells some dreams and says, when you get out, make sure you tell them about me. They didn't. For like, what, a couple years? Like, oh, that's right, there's this guy in prison. That would have been that one, the I don't deserve this. That's a tough one. Because you don't. And you're allowing God to take you through it. It's very, very tough season. And it develops your character. It humbles you. How do you treat the people? How do you treat the people? It's vitally important. Let me read some excerpts from a book called Mighty Prevailing Prayer. Mighty Prevailing Prayer. He said this, prevailing prayer is normally possible only for the things in the will of God. That's the key. That's why don't give up on God. If it's His will and He's put that in your heart, lay hold of it. If you're not sure if He has, I've been there, I'm still there on a few things, press in like never before and say, Lord, show me. Show me, is this your will? Is this what you want me to do? Is this what you want me to keep pressing in for and contending for? And sometimes, though, He's silent. Often. Lord, give me a confirmation. Let me know. And many times there's not. You just have to keep pressing in and see what He will show you. Eventually, you'll realize if it was your own flesh, if it was ulterior motives, if it was a good idea but not a God idea. Anybody have those? Oh gosh. That's a great idea. And then a month into it, you're like, what was I thinking? Because you need to know God has put this on your heart. And that only comes through time seeking His Word. Does it line up with Scripture? Praying and fasting and obeying and seeking Him. And then it becomes crystal clear. I mean, for me, one of the hardest challenges, I've shared it before, was when we felt the call to plant the church. I mean, it was like months of wrestling. Like, Lord, what in the world? I mean, I'm going from big, heavy equipment. Cat excavators. I mean, I like that stuff. I don't want to go, smiley knife pastor. Meek and mild. There's a fire in my heart. And just praying, but God will begin to show me that what His will through confirmation of other people and different things I won't get into now, but I have before, that as you go through, you'll see that a certain thing is, if it's His will or not. Now, if it has to do with a saved loved one, there's, you know, just keep pressing in. That's His will is for people to be saved. So there's things like that that you can really press in on and know what His will is in certain areas. And again, you know what? Hope it's okay, to share this with you. David knows and we've talked about this many times, but I've been praying for years if God would ever want to plant in the Antelope Valley. Years, like, a long time since we started this church, too. And I don't know. He hasn't told me. I can go find a building. I used to have a real estate license. That's real easy. Call the landlord. What are your tenant improvements? What's the lease agreement? What are the options? What are you going to put in? Or do you buy a building? What's the taxes? But that'd be forcing something. It has to be, Lord, what do you want to do? Is this a good idea or a God idea? I don't know. Just being honest.

What's with you? Probably it's 10 years at least praying. And I'm fine if I go to my grave and that guy didn't want to do that. That's fine. But because I don't know, I don't give up. I don't know what his will is for certain things. I do know when a church gets this full, that's probably where we'll stay unless we do another service. It's hard to reach people when you're this full because people, oh, you're so crowded, you're so crowded. That's a good thing. But so you those are just my own life experiences. God, will you heal? Will you heal? Or is my life verse 2 Corinthians, my grace is sufficient? That one or the other. But you pray until you hear clearly from God. So, but He will answer if it's according to His will. You just need to hold on. We must prevail in prayer for situations where God's will is being thwarted and where Satan is delaying and blocking it. That's when you want to go into a season of prayer and fasting. I truly believe that verse, this kind cannot come out except by prayer and fasting, was God allowed it to be in the Bible. The reason I say that is some translations disagree. If you have what's called the older text and you have the majority text and Textus Receptus, Vaticanus, Codex Sinaiticus, and all these different. Some of them don't have it, some do, but you look at early church father writings. For me, the biblical principle is clear as well, that there are some things that you may not be realized until you tell King Stomach to shut its mouth, I'm going to seek the Lord. This kind does not come out, this greater demonic influence. Jesus said, by the way, in the most famous sermon ever preached, can we all agree it's probably Sermon on the Mount? He said, not me. Don't get mad at me. When you fast. Why are we not doing that? Well, I fasted from TV. Well, that's good, but I did a Daniel fast. That's good, but you're still eating. When you pray, when you fast, and when you give. They're assumptions. The spiritual weapon of starving the flesh to be filled with the Spirit. It's actually really not starving. Fasting is not starving. You're switching energy sources. Let's be honest here. Because I have people, why would we want to starve ourselves? Listen, most people can go 40, 50, 60 days with our reserves. Not telling you to do that. There's dangers involved. I'm just saying we have all the, we love to make excuses by things we don't like, don't we? I think it was Leonard Ravenhill. Anything we read in the Bible that we don't like, we call it legalism. So we can get out from avoid doing it. You must prevail over yourself. Oh, I've also been praying about WCF worship or WCF Academy, right? Starting things like, I don't know why that came to me, just did. But there's things where, you know, you're praying about things and you just don't know until God begins to do something. You must prevail over yourself. Some people have to prevail over personal laziness. They are too undisciplined to find prolonged prevailing prayer easy. They need to determine by the grace of God to learn to discipline themselves. I didn't want to put the quote up, but I think it's important. Because it's true. If you think I've got prayer mastered and I'm so disciplined in prayer, you got another thing coming. That's not true. I struggle just like everybody else. Why am I praying for nothing that might not happen? Not talk about a waste of time. But we're called to really press in, and you do develop. That's how habits developed. Any of you have developed habits now that are just so easy, that were very difficult 6 months ago or a year ago? Never say impossible when you're praying for something in the will of God. God is sovereign over nature and over people. Never rule out an intervening act of God. Never doubt the possibility of a miracle. And I truly believe we should come with a spirit of expectation. But Shane, but what about if it doesn't happen? Well, your hope is not in it happening. It's not, Lord,
no, now that's not happening, I don't trust you anymore, I'm critical. It's like, Lord, I'm hoping, I'm expectant. But even if it doesn't, thank you. Thank you that you saved me. Do you know here on earth is like this? It's vapor compared to eternity. Yet we worship, we worry about what's here and forget about eternity. Only God knows at which point of time there would be the greatest spiritual returns and the most strategic advantage to His kingdom from your receiving the answer to your prayer. God's clock keeps perfect time. Rest in that. But as we're talking about prevailing prayer, as we're talking about staying strong, even when God is silent, there's something that comes up I want to talk to you about under this heading. When do you embrace the thorn, like Paul did, or when do you pray to remove it? This is where I'm living this right now, and I know many of you are. If you're not familiar with the scripture, let me read it. Lest I should be exalted above measure by the abundance of the revelation, Paul was given a glimpse of the glories of heaven, possibly saw Christ himself. God, I mean, it's just incredible. Talk about, you'd be a little haughty. You come to church and say, hey guys, you should see what happened to me last night. And your spirit, right? You would. You'd think, I'm so spiritual. I'm God's man. There's arrogance that would happen. And Paul said, so to prevent this, a thorn in the flesh was given to me. A messenger of Satan to the apostle Paul. So all the faith healers, I don't know what they do with this verse. Because even the apostle Paul, that most people think it was a sickness, possibly some type of ailment or disease that God said, I'm going to keep this to keep you humble. And I heard one of these faith healers, I think I shared this before, but it bugged me so much I want to share it again. He was being interviewed by his granddaughter recently. And this verse came up. He goes, well, Paul's thorn was his burden for the churches. What? But see, he has to say that because the Apostle Paul can't be sick. Never mind the fact, Timothy, take some of this, you know, drink for your stomach. These other people, because God doesn't always heal all the time. It's not based on our faith all the time. If it was our faith, he'd be a genie in a bottle, a butler. Okay, it's faith is important. Belief is important, but also is the sovereign control of God's will. He uses some of these things to keep us very humble and very broken and trusting on Him. Trusting in, for example, think about this. What would be more beneficial or easier for God to heal him? He's healed. Or God says, I'm going to keep sustaining you. In your weakness, my grace is stronger. That takes more faith, more endurance, more perseverance. I would submit to you a deeper relationship with the Lord. And so he says here, it was given to me. And concerning this thing, I pleaded with the Lord 3 times that it might depart from me. And God said to Paul, I'm not going to heal you. My grace is sufficient for you. My strength is made perfect in weakness. So to answer the question, when to embrace the thorn or when do I pray to remove it? Keep contending for removal until you hear otherwise. Lord, take this away. Lord, heal. Lord, set free. And you keep pressing and you keep doing it until you hear clearly that God says, hey, I've allowed this and my grace is going to sustain you. You keep pressing in. And as we talk about this importance of prayer, let me give you the top 3 prayer hindrances. The top 3 prayer hindrances. Again, to recap, Paul was in a jail cell. They were set free that evening. But for most of us, 99% of the time, our prayers don't happen that quick. So how do we remain strong when God is silent? I think I prayed, I don't know when it was, with somebody with diabetes. And I just said, yeah, you got to trust the Lord and you got to do this. But as of today, you're stopping McDonald's. You're going to start getting 5,000 steps in. You're going to lose this weight. You're going to get off the sugar. You're going to start eating whole, God-given food. See, that's wise.
That's why God will honor that. Because if the diabetes is being caused by that, the lifestyle choices, then lifestyle choices can reverse it. See, you're still trusting God, but you're not continuing to harm the body. And so it is a balance that you have to try to find. You know, a doctor says my arteries are getting, you know, clogged and I need to go into heart surgery, and okay, well, trust the Lord and make sure He guides you. But have you tried a whole plant-based food diet for a while and fasting and losing that weight and seeing if you can, what if God directs you that? I don't know, I'm just saying. Because how many people have reversed it by that? Many, many, many people have reversed it. I mean, so you're using wisdom when you're trusting the Lord. Does that make sense? And so I think the church is, Lord, we're just going to trust you. And I think that pleases Him. That any fixers out there? Like, I'm going to fix this? That's why it's always hard, they say, for men to talk, to just listen to their wives. Because, you know, in like a minute, I'll tell them, okay, I'll fix it. How can I fix it? What's there to be fixed? No, no, no, just listen. Just listen. Don't fix anything. There's nothing to be fixed. And same thing with God. We often want to fix it. And God says, just trust me. And so that's what I would do with the thorn. I would contend to have it removed until you hear otherwise. That's biblical. How do we keep pressing forward when God is silent? Well, one thing we have to consider is there are things that hinder your prayer life. Did you know that? God's not always obligated to answer every prayer. Sometimes conditions must be met. Oh, that's a full screen there. You should take a picture. Let me go through. Number one, of course, is internal besetting sin.

0: This is Pastor Shane Eidelman. I want to tell you about a new booklet I just released titled The Dark Night of the Soul. This book came from a very challenging season in my own personal life. Dark seasons reveal what we actually believe, not just what we say we believe. The phrase, the dark night of the soul, captures a moment we all dread. It's the moment when the floor drops out from underneath us and we realize that we are not in control and we come face to face with something we cannot fix. Time and time again, God demonstrates that what appears to be the end of something is actually only the beginning. So again, I want to encourage you to take time today and download my new booklet, The Dark Night of the Soul, for free right now at westsidechristianfellowship.org. 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
2: 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Jesus loves me. Say that. Okay, I'll say it to you. Jesus loves you. I want to read a verse for you. Romans 8:38. As you think about the love Jesus has for you. For I am convinced that neither death nor life, neither angels nor demons, neither the present nor the future nor any powers, verse 39, neither height nor depth nor anything else in all creation will be able to separate us from the love of God that is in Jesus Christ our Lord. That's Romans 8, 38 and 39. I'm Daniel here. And maybe you visualize that as I'm reading it. Maybe you just take it to heart. But I want you to know that Jesus loves you. Maybe you needed to hear that today. Well, if so, you just did. And now, sit on that. Sit with it. It's true. I believe it to be true. I've experienced that love, and I hope you have as well. It's just a reminder that we can never get often enough. Jesus loves you. Take that into today, okay?
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4: 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It's the only thing I can do. I believe in it. I trust it. I have faith in it. I know that it works. I've seen it work.
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7: Ronald Reagan understood that preserving liberty required more than defending it. It had to be taught. In his 1989 farewell address, Reagan warned America about the danger of losing its national memory. If we forget what we did, we won't know who we are. Reagan understood that a free nation cannot preserve principles its people no longer understand. Every generation must learn why America's freedoms matter, understand the sacrifices that secured them, and accept the responsibilities that come with self-government. Liberty cannot be simply inherited. It must be intentionally passed from one generation to the next. Because when we fail to teach the meaning of freedom, we eventually lose the will to preserve it. So, are we preparing the next generation merely to inherit liberty, or teaching them why it is worth preserving?
8: Hi, I'm Mark Finley with Hope Lives 365. You know, in the book of Daniel, there's a great prophecy in Daniel chapter 2 about the great image. And you come down the four nations, the fourth nation, Babylon, Medo Persia, Greece, Rome, and the toes of the image are divided, part of iron, part of clay. The Bible says the kingdom shall be divided, partly strong and partly broken. And then it says that they'll mingle with the seed of men, but not adhere one to another. You know, the divided Roman Empire has been divided for centuries. The nations of Europe have not united. Bible prophecy is following history like a blueprint. God is in control of this world, and for that, we can be exceedingly thankful.
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10: Good morning to you, dear KKLA family. I'm Donna Rush with SoCal's Morning Rush. Got my coffee, ready to just listen in to Pastor Ed Ray on Growing Grace and start my day in God's Word. How about you? Let's do it. 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
12: Paul's inner man, his inner being, he welcomes. It's the flesh that's the problem. Help us here. Verse 23. But I see another law in my members, hands, feet, eyes, ears, warring against the law of my mind, which I know is good, warring against the law of God and bringing me into captivity to the law of sin, which is in my members. Paul is saying this real culprit, this flesh that we were stuck in while we're here breathing air on planet Earth, someday we won't be stuck in it, and we will have a supernatural body like Jesus had after he rose from the dead.

0: Find your place in Romans and get ready for another great time in the Word on Growing Grace. Pastor Ed Ray is in Chapter 7. You know, there have been many wars and conflicts in our nation's history. Who could forget the American Revolution or the Civil War? More recently, the war with Iran. But today we'll draw your attention to another war, the war within. Here's Pastor Ed Ray with part two of What I'm Doing, I Do Not Understand.
1: Living Bible. It took advantage of the law and fooled me. I took the good law and used it to make me guilty of death. Doesn't mean that the law is evil. In fact, it's just the opposite. And here's where it starts getting a little convoluted and hard to follow. But Paul says, verse 12, therefore the law is holy, and the commandment holy, and just, and good. Therefore, the problem must lie in me, not in the law, because the things it says are, it's really good to not do those things and to do those things that God says. There was a reason you shouldn't eat pork, because at this time in the first century, pork was full of trichinosis, okay? A little worm that lives inside the muscle. And you can still get it if you eat bear meat. Just give you a little word there, hunters. The bear meat in Southern California is riddled with trichinosis. Having worked in a hospital and brought that news to several different patients who were hunters. But so that commandment is good. Well, God's trying to rob me of fun. I like bacon. I like sausage. No, he's trying to keep you from getting the disease. And so the commandment is good. That's Paul's argument here, verse 13. Has when what is good become death to me? How is this possible? Certainly not, but sin, that it might appear sin, was produced in me through what is good. A commandment that made sense, so that sin through the commandment might become exceedingly even more sinful. I quoted to you Augustine. Augustine was a brilliant theologian from about 353, and he talked about getting caught when he was trying to steal something. He said, what was it that I loved in being a thief? Was it in the pleasure of acting against the law? Did I just take pleasure in knowing I was breaking the law? In order that I, a prisoner under rules, I'm stuck underneath the law, might have a counterfeit of freedom by doing what was forbidden. When I went against the law, I felt good about it. He said, what's wrong with Augustine? He's messed up. The little sign says 65 miles an hour maximum. We won't ask for a show of hands again. You know, who drives? You drive 65? Congratulations. You're the guy in my way that I can't get around. We planted a patch of lawn, put a sign on it. Please keep off the grass. The please didn't help at all. There's footprints all over it. Little ones, like, you know, I would say fourth grade. Built in us, we want to do whatever we're told we can't do. Now, Paul changes here in his argument, and he moves from the commandments to the flesh, the sarx, S-A-R-X, the carne asada, if you speak Spanish, right? The flesh itself, chili con carne. So we're talking about the flesh itself, carnal flesh. Verse 14. For we know that the law is spiritual. It's trying to deal with spiritual things. But I am carnal. Now, it's not just saying totally sinful. It's saying that because I live in this physical world, I respond to things that I can feel, that I can smell, especially In-N-Out burgers cooking down the street. I can't believe they moved right down the street. Things that I can hear, things that I can taste, those five senses, right? And that's what he's pointing to. I can live for my five senses. Again, we won't ask for a show of hands. BC, I think that's true about every single person in this place. We'll keep going. Verse 15. But what I am doing, here Paul begins, he's going to say this three different times, in verse 15, in verse 18, and verse 22. But what I'm doing, I don't understand. I don't make sense even to myself. For what I will to do, the thing I know I'm supposed to do, I'm supposed to get up and do 100 crunches and ride the bicycle for an hour. Oh, it's a little too close to home, huh? Sorry. What I'm doing, I don't understand. For what I will to do, that I do not practice. I don't do it. But what I hate, the thing I'm trying to get away from, driving directly down to the donut shop. Did you know Krispy Kreme is coming? Just saying. Right across the street again. This is not fair. What I hate, that I do. Okay, so the conflict here is described three different times, and Paul's only changes the argument slightly each time. He's putting the finger on the real culprit, and that's the flesh. The flesh is weak. We can, you know, try and not do things or try and do things, but it blows up all the time. So now this is not some isolated teaching that you can only find in the book of Romans. Listen to Galatians 5:16. I say then, walk in the Spirit and you will not fulfill the lusts of the flesh. For the flesh lusts against the Spirit. The two are fighting with each other. You're in a war. I'm in a war every day. Spirit against the flesh. And these are contrary to one another, so that you do not do as the things that you wish. Same argument we just read in verse 15. Same thing in James 4. I won't read them all, but there are at least five other passages I found that describe the same thing to all believers. So why does the Christian struggle with sin? Why doesn't salvation solve the conflict once and for all? Because the old sinful flesh, Paul is arguing here, can't be eradicated. You can't get rid of it. The old man is dead, but the flesh remains. The old man was left in the water, we said, when we studied chapter 6 about baptism. Those old habits, BC, before Christ, but there's a whole fresh one coming at you because of your own fleshly desires. Verse 16, if then, there's the argument again, if then I do what I will not to do, I agree with the law that it is good. Living Bible, I know perfectly well that what I am doing is wrong. And my bad conscience shows that I agree that the law is good. So, I find myself doing things I shouldn't. Now, some of you are old enough to remember Flip Wilson, one of my favorite comics. Thought he was absolutely hilarious. He won a Grammy Award in 1970 for his album called The Devil Made Me Buy This Dress, okay? And it came from one of his own little talks. And he said, there was this pastor's wife who decided, along with her husband, that they really had to start saving money and spending less, starting with the new year. Well, on New Year's Day, she went shopping, and she found, of course, the dress of her dreams. It cost way too much, but she just had to have it. Put it on the credit card and brought it home. But she wanted to be honest, so she showed it to her husband. He locked up. After all that we said about not spending money, the first thing you do is go out and spend it? She said, the devil made me do it. Well, why didn't you tell him, get behind me, Satan? She said, well, I did. But he said, well, it looks really great back here, too. So I bought it. So now, verse 17. It is no longer I who do it, but sin that dwells in me. Living Bible, but I can't help myself because it is sin inside me that makes me do these horrible, evil things in my flesh. Now, Paul isn't really trying to escape responsibility, but rather he's putting his finger on the real culprit, something inside of him. An invader had come in and somehow took an advantage, got a foothold, and he seems to roam the whole place. Verse 18, for I know that in me, that is in my flesh, nothing good dwells. For to will is present within me. I want to do it. I choose to do it. It seems like I'm going to do it. But how to perform what is good, I can't pull it off. I do not find it. It isn't there. Listen, here's the second paraphrase. I really don't understand myself sometimes. I want to do what is right, but I don't do it. And I do the very thing I despise. But my bad conscience tells me that I agree with the law that I am in fact breaking. So my conclusion is that it is sin inside me that is stronger than I am that makes me do these evil things. The sin made me do it.
0: We're making our way through Romans here on Grow in Grace, and today we're concentrating on chapter 7. Here's Pastor Ed Ray with more.
1: I've found in my own life, transparency here, having a time with God first thing in the morning every day is absolutely essential for me. Now, I'm a bad guy, okay? I'm a sinner. I got the black heart the size of an elephant. So just put me in that category. And that's why I'm up here, to give you all hope. Because you go, well, at least I'm not as bad as the pastor. You're not. I'm sure you're not. See, Paul said he was the chiefest of sinners, and he was until he died. He's gone now, so it's me. And I'm not just making a joke. I think I might qualify for that. So, the morning quiet time. Spend time. If I don't get up and say, God, I give you this day, take my life, I surrender, walk out to my favorite overstuffed chair, sit down, hot coffee in hand, and start reading the Bible and then pray, the rest of the day is a disaster. Now, I found a lady that wrote something about it this week. Her name is Kathy Russell. I don't know her. But she said, I've found that if I don't have my quiet time each morning, sound familiar? I tend to lose my temper over insignificant things. Recently, my son, Andrew, reminded me of the need for daily prayer. He had accidentally spilled his milk, and I went into a tirade. I just popped. Andrew ended my tirade with a few quiet words. Mom, did you forget to ask Jesus to help you be nice today? Okay, there it is. Yeah, does it show that bad? Yeah, verse 19. For the good that I want to do, I will to do, I do not do. Sounds familiar. He says it again. But the evil I will not to do. I decide not to do it that I practiced. When I want to do good, I don't. And when I try not to do wrong, I do it anyway. I can't stop myself. That's almost the same as verse 15, verse 20. Now, if I do what I will not to do, it is no longer I who do it, but sin that dwells in me. Again, it's this verse 17 again. The indwelling flesh is weak. Who I am is weak. Verse 21. And I find then a law. This seems to be constantly happening, a fact of life, that evil is present with me. The one who wills to do good, even though I'm trying to do the good thing, I have just best intentions in mind. My grandmother used to say the road to hell is paved with good intentions. Is that for, your mother did? Same thing. Verse 22, for I delight, I look forward to, I love God's law. According to the inward man. Paul's inner man, his inner being, he welcomes. It's the flesh that's the problem. Help us here. Verse 23. But I see another law in my members, hands, feet, eyes, ears, warring against the law of my mind, which I know is good, warring against the law of God and bringing me into captivity to the law of sin, which is in my members. So Paul is saying this real culprit, this flesh that we were stuck in while we're here breathing air on planet Earth, someday we won't be stuck in it. And we will have a supernatural body like Jesus had after he rose from the dead. So the old sinful nature hasn't been completely eradicated because just living in this world, we get hungry. That's a natural thing. But that doesn't mean you have to eat a half gallon of cookies and cream. We get thirsty, and on that list goes. Oh, wretched man, he says, verse 24, that I am. Who will deliver me from this body of death, this flesh that I'm stuck in? Now, we don't recognize Paul is making a reference here to something that everybody that read this in the first century knew he was talking about. There was a king, Mezentia, in 198, I think it was. Yeah, 198 B.C. 19 B.C., my bad, sorry. Virgil had a poem about this king who took great pleasure in torturing people who were guilty of some crime. He would only do it to guilty people, and he thought that made it okay. So how did he torture a person to death? This is a old document. This is what it said. The condemned person was chained to a dead body, placing hand on hand, face against face, so killing by a lingering death. In that wretched embrace, the ooze of disease and decomposition of gangrene killing. A more literal translation of verse 24 is, O wretched man that I am, who will deliver me from this dead body? Because that's the way Paul feels about his own flesh. I'm hand to hand, I'm face to face, I can't get away from my own body. Who's going to deliver me? But he answers the question. And it's even clearer in the next chapter. Maybe that will make you read ahead. It'd be great to read ahead next week because chapter 8 answers that question. Thank God, Jesus. That's who's going to deliver me through Jesus Christ, our Lord. So then, with the mind on myself, serve the law of God, but with my flesh, my body, the law of sin. And Paul is saying, this is who I am, this is where I am, this is what I'm stuck with until I die or until Jesus returns. Here's the another closing illustration that will summarize the whole thing. We've just been trying to wrap our mind around it, figure out what in the world Paul's talking about. So in the 14th century, there were two brothers in the area that is now called Belgium, right? In the center of Europe, right? And they were a younger brother and an older brother who both wanted to be king. And the older brother's name was Ronald, or Ronaldo. And he was constantly called Crassus, which in Latin means fatso. Literal translation. Very obese. After a heated battle, Ronaldo and his younger brother, Edward, had a revolt against each other. And the younger brother, the thin one, won. And instead of killing his brother and then securing the throne forever, he decided to imprison his overweight brother. And he built a small castle with his brother chained to a chair inside. And they had it completely done, except for the front door. And they went in and unlocked him, but made him stay there and finished the door too small for him to fit through because he was so overweight. And his brother justified that because he said, well, all he has to do is lose the weight and he can turn sideways and go through the door. Servants came in and out every day for him, took care of him, and that's the setup. In fact, the servants came in 3 times a day. First thing in the morning with a big platter of, you guessed it, donuts. All different kinds, every shape, every color, some jelly filled, some chocolate covered, making you hungry, aren't I? And set it down. Now, Fatso, excuse me, Crassius, is there, and all he's got to do is look at that big pile of donuts, and 2 more times that day, a servant's going to come in the same thing. First thing in the morning, lunchtime, and dinner time. Donuts in the morning, donuts in the evening, and donuts at supper time. So, after 10 years, he hadn't lost a pound, and he still couldn't get out. There was no way out, except he'd have to stop eating and lose the weight, and then slip out. The good news is his brother, who put him in that terrible circumstance, was killed in battle. And so he did become the king. They tore down the doorway and let him out, and he looked like that the rest of his life, his short life, I should say. So what's the summary? Why do you think this fits the whole chapter? We just spent time trying to understand so much that hurt our heads. Sometimes we can't blame God. Sometimes we can't say the devil made me do it or other people for our own situation. It's really my own fault.
0: 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It's titled 7 More Men. 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And then join us back here next time for Grow in Grace as we return to our studies in the New Testament. This program is brought to you by the Packing House Christian Fellowship in Redlands.

0: 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I'm Donna Rush with SoCal's Morning Rush. Rise and shine. The light has come. I'm just trying to gently wake you up this morning, you know, just in case, you know, you're a little lagging from the three-day weekend. I kind of was this morning, just to be honest. And also, to be really honest, right now the light has not quite come, has it? Still dark outside. Woo! Anyway, this is, our first day back, perhaps, for you from the long Labor Day weekend. And if so, welcome back to SoCal's Morning Rush. So glad you are here with me this morning. We could just kind of get moving together, right? All right. Well, we've got some great programs for you, as always, this morning. And coming up next, it's Pastor Greg Laurie on A New Beginning. So let's just keep getting ready this morning, waking up a little more this morning, and get ready to listen in.
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0: I don't know about you, but I'm ready to hear more of God's word just to get my morning moving. Let's do that right now on A New Beginning with Pastor Greg Laurie. 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
17: The Lord is not willing that any should perish, but that all should come to repentance. But Pastor Greg Laurie points out the challenge of that message.
18: You know, people will talk about anything. Oh, I believe in this, and I believe in a little bit of that, and I believe in some of this other thing where I just made up a bunch of stuff, and this is what I believe now. Sort of like an ABC religion. ABC, anything but Christ. How do we reach a culture like this? How do we tell them about Jesus Christ?

0: believers who want to share our faith, sometimes it would seem we're attempting to deliver a message many people just don't want to hear. They think they don't need to hear it. Well, the truth is, everyone needs the hope of Jesus Christ. Today on A New Beginning, Pastor Greg Laurie reminds us God built us with a hunger for God. People may try to feed that hunger with the things of this world, but sooner or later, they'll come to realize their hunger is for something more.
1: Let's grab our Bibles, turn to Acts chapter 17. The title of my message is How to Reach Our Culture with the Gospel. So there was an event that was being held, and a minister was asked to come and share just a few words, which sometimes is challenging for preachers because we can be long-winded, right? So the preacher got up to speak, and he quickly went to his allotted time, which was 5 minutes, and he was continuing to speak, and now it's 8 minutes, now it's 9 minutes. So there was a moderator there. He cleared his throat, hoping the preacher would hear and stop. Still, the minister droned on. Then the moderator lightly tapped the gavel to get the preacher's attention. Still, this preacher kept preaching. Now it's 20 minutes, and it's ruining the entire event because they have other things that are going to happen. And now the moderator pounds down the gavel loudly, and still the preacher is speaking. Moderator couldn't take it anymore. He took the gavel and threw it at the preacher. It barely missed the preacher and hit an elderly man who had fallen asleep in the front row. The old dude woke up, saw the preacher was still speaking, and then he said to the moderator, "Hit me again, I can still hear him." We've all heard that preacher. And sometimes we've been that preacher. Oh, not behind a pulpit. But we're the kind of person that when we come along, people want to go in the other direction. Because here comes you or me with our message, and it's the way we deliver it that drives people crazy. So let's take a master class from a master communicator, the Apostle Paul. Let's take a page out of his playbook on how to reach our culture with the gospel. And so Acts chapter 17 is the story of Paul bringing the gospel to the city of Athens. At this time, Athens was sort of waning from its former glory, but it was effectively the cultural and intellectual center of the world. It was the base of the great Greek philosophers like Socrates, Plato, Aristotle, and many others. Their thoughts and teachings still impact many today, as a matter of fact. So Paul's just sort of hanging around in Athens, and he does what you would do when you're in a city like that. He went sightseeing. He's just checking things out. There's the great Parthenon, a temple built to one of their false gods. In fact, there were false gods everywhere in Athens. It was said it was easier to find a god in Athens than a man. It's estimated there were at least 30,000 altars erected to various Greek deities like Zeus, who is the king of all gods. And there's Athena, the goddess of heroic behavior, Epaphrodite, the goddess of love and lust, Morpheus, the god of dreams, Poseidon, the god of sinking ships. No, not really. That was some movie about the Poseidon. Forget it. That was actually the goddess of storms and earthquakes. And then finally there was Nike, the goddess of shoes. We know that for sure, okay? So all these various deities were there. And so Paul's just kind of taking it in. He's walking around the city. He's absorbing the culture. And now he begins his message in Acts 17, starting in verse 16, we read, and I'm reading from the New Living Translation. When Paul was waiting for them in Athens, he was deeply troubled by all the idols he saw everywhere in the city. He went to the synagogue to debate with the Jews and the God-fearing Gentiles and spoke daily in the public square to all who happened to be there. And he had a debate with some of the Epicurean and Stoic philosophers. Then he told them about Jesus and his resurrection, and they said, "This babbler has picked up some strange ideas." Others said, "He's pushing some foreign religion." Then they took him to the Council of Philosophers, also known as the Areopagus, and said, "Come and tell us more about this new religion. you're seeing some rather startling things, and we want to know what it's all about. It should be explained that the Athenians, as well as the foreigners in Athens, seem to spend all of their time discussing the latest ideas. So Paul, standing before the council, addressed them as follows. Men of Athens, I notice you're very religious. If you were to

0: Hill than any other time. Mars Hill was the place where the philosophers would speak and trade in the latest ideas of the time. They were a completely secular culture. We're becoming more of a secular culture. So this is the audience, if you will, that Paul is addressing in his day. As verse 21 says, they spent all their time discussing the latest ideas. Sort of like an ABC religion. ABC, anything but Christ.
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1: Well, today we're discussing the challenge of reaching our world for Christ. 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
0: You know, people will talk about anything. Oh, I believe in this, and I believe in a little bit of that, and I believe in some of this other thing, or I just made up a bunch of stuff, and this is what I believe now. And so here's Paul now with this challenge that's not unlike the challenge you and I face every day. How do we reach a culture like this? How do we connect to people like this? How do we tell them about Jesus Christ? Because really, as the Bible says, there's nothing new under the sun. Ecclesiastes says, history merely repeats itself. It's all been done before. Nothing under the sun is truly new. How true is that? It's just a repeat of it in a new way. So things are not as different today as you think they are. I think these first century principles apply to us in the 21st century. So how can we be better communicators in the time in which we live? Point number one, effective communication begins with a burden. Effective communication begins with a burden. Look at verse 16. While Paul was waiting for them in Athens, he was greatly distressed that the city was full of idols. He was greatly distressed the city was full of idols. The word used here for distress means seizure, spasm, or outburst. So this is a visible reaction from Paul. You know, if you're upset by something, someone might say, hey, don't have a seizure, man. Paul was kind of having a spiritual seizure. He was just grieved to see the absence of the living God, and in his place, every conceivable substitute. And I wonder if you ever feel that way. I know I do. You know, when I look at a news site, it's so frustrating to me to see the evil in the world, the horrible things that people do to people, the wrong ideas that people fall for, the tragedy of so many human lives. And then we look at all these idols, all these false gods. I would say for us today, for us, celebrities are false gods. You know, what are they up to? What's the latest thing? What did they just post? Oh, wow, look at how they look here, and they're using all these filters. They don't even look like the people they are. And I think people sort of put these people on pedestals and these ideologies, etc. But I want you to remember something. When you look at people doing godless things, they are not the enemy. The devil is the enemy. I think we forget this sometimes. And sometimes even in our world of politics, you know, we get really worked up. They're so evil. They're so bad. Okay, hold on now. Here's what the Bible teaches. They are a sinner under the captive of Satan. Now, granted, they're doing evil things. What they're doing is wrong, but we're not supposed to hate sinners. We're supposed to love sinners. Hate the sin, sure, but love the sinners. Don't forget, Jesus was called the friend of sinners. 2 Timothy 2:26 says, pray that they'll

come to their senses and escape from the devil's trap, for they've been held captive by him to do whatever he wants. Don't forget, you used to be one of them. How were you reached? By someone yelling at you? By someone hating you? No, I'm sure it was the love of God that got through to you, right? Someone showed God's love. Satan is the enemy. Sinners are not the enemy. They're under his control, and we're praying that they'll be set free. You know, it's interesting, the phrase that Paul uses there for people being held captive, it means they're caught alive. Caught alive. The only other time that phrase is used in the New Testament is when Jesus says, follow me and I'll make you a fisher of men, or a better translation would be, follow me and you will catch men alive. So here's the choice. They can either be caught alive by the devil, if you will, or caught alive by Christ through our evangelistic efforts. Bringing me to my second point, Paul was culturally relevant. He was culturally relevant. It's called reading the room. Paul quotes one of their secular philosophers to build a bridge to his audience. He says, I want to talk to you about the unknown God. I notice that you're very religious. Or as I said, we might say today, you're into spirituality. So, you know, this is a great way to start. And I do this all the time. You know, I do this when I preach. I do this one-on-one. I try to find a little bridge to walk over with the person I'm speaking to. I have a book called Lennon, Dylan, Alice, and Jesus. Now, I know that's a weird name for a book, okay? So, you know, I've done some other biographies on Johnny Cash, Steve McQueen, Billy Graham. So this one is about these rock stars that are known by many people and what happened in their lives spiritually. And the co-author I work with and I were able to dig up some really interesting things about people that are in the public eye who actually encountered Christ. I'm not saying all of these people are Christians. Some of them are, some of them aren't. But basically, my premise of this book is to show that no one is beyond the reach of God. So here's like John Lennon as an example. Of course, part of the Beatles. And everyone thinks John Lennon was the most anti-Christ guy that ever lived. Because after all, he wrote the song Imagine. Imagine there's no heaven, no hell below you, above you only sky, etc. He said, we're more popular than Jesus, speaking of the Beatles. Well, some things happened toward the end of Lennon's life many people don't know about. And that was a moment in his life where he actually professed faith in Jesus Christ. Now, granted, it did not last, but I explore that. What actually happened to this guy? And there's a lot of other things in there that you'll learn about people that have come to Christ. And I also deal with present day pop stars as well, many of whom have made professions of faith. I start the book with these words. There'll be three surprises when we get to heaven. Number one, some of the people we thought would be there won't be there. Number two, some of the people we never thought would be there will be there. Number three, we'll be there. So, because sometimes people misunderstand, I think, when I do things like that. Why are you talking to that person? And why are you doing this film here? And what is this all about? I'm trying to build bridges. I don't want to just talk to Christians. I want to talk to non-believers and tell them about Christ. Because someone did that for me. They came to my high school campus and they shared the gospel and kind of entered my weird little world. And I heard it and I understood it and I believed. And I want to do that for other people as well.

0: good insight from Pastor Greg Laurie today here on A New Beginning. And he comes back to close our study time in prayer in just a moment. Now, Pastor Greg mentioned his book, Lennon, Dylan, Alice, and Jesus. You can find out more about that book by going to our online store at harvest.org. Just click the store icon at the top of the page. Lennon, Dylan, Alice, and Jesus. You'll find it's a fascinating read. But listen, if you've never come into a relationship with the Lord, we'd invite you to do that today. It's just too important to put it off. Pastor Greg, what would you say to the listener who wants to make that change right now?
1: What I would say is, he's only a prayer away, which means if you will call upon the name of the Lord right now through prayer, he will hear your prayer and answer your prayer. Listen, if you want Jesus Christ to come into your life, if you want him to forgive you of your sin, if you want to know that you'll go to heaven when you die, just pray this prayer right now after me. Just pray, Lord Jesus, I know that I'm a sinner, but I know that you're the Savior who died on the cross for my sin and rose again from the dead. I turn from my sin now, and I choose to follow you from this moment forward as my Savior and Lord, as my God and my friend. In Jesus' name I pray. Amen.
0: Amen. 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Well, Pastor Greg, we're excited to make available your new book called What Every Growing Christian Needs to Know. Now, we're likely speaking to someone who genuinely loves God, but feels stuck, stuck in the same exact spiritual rut they were in last year. You know, what does spiritual growth actually look like for the typical believer trying to juggle work and kids and bills and laundry and traffic and life?
1: Yeah, life. That's right. Well, that's a great question. And I would say that we need to understand that the Bible says the just shall live by faith. It doesn't say the just shall live by feeling. Our feelings can mislead us. We can have highs and lows. Sometimes we don't feel so good. But we need to discipline ourselves to do certain things that will help us to grow spiritually. And we just keep walking forward, put one foot in front of the other. And I know we feel we're so busy. We'll say, I don't have time for the Bible, but you have time for television. You have time for podcasts. You have time for doom scrolling on your phone. You have time for a lot of things. The reality is you make time for what matters to you. So make time for the Word of God. So I talk about that and a whole lot more in a new book that I've written called What Every Growing Christian Needs to Know. And we talk about those disciplines, those things that every Christian needs to keep in play in their life to be balanced spiritually and to continue in their spiritual growth. And so we want to send you this book for your gift of any size. Let me explain that for a moment, because we could obviously just offer it for sale. But the reason we say for your gift of any size is because we don't want anyone to say, well, I can't afford that and I can't have a copy now. No, we'll get you a copy. Whatever you send, we'll send you a copy in return. But there's somebody else that would say, well, I can afford that and I can afford to give extra so more people could get a copy. That's great. We appreciate that. And we take any resources we receive from these special offers that we make available to our listeners. and we use them to continue on in our ministry. And we teach the Word of God. You already know that if you listen to A New Beginning. If you're a new listener, welcome. Glad to have you aboard. And then also we proclaim the gospel on this program, as you know, and we constantly, what we call, throw the net, which means we give people the opportunity to accept Christ. We lead people in prayer. And Dave, as you know, we have thousands of people pray this prayer with us each and every year. I can't tell you how many times I've met people who never took the time to write us, who will tell me in person, I was listening to your radio show and I asked Christ to come into my life. So, man, I just love that. And maybe that's happened to you. And by the way, if it has happened to you, if you have come to Christ listening to A New Beginning, there's actually a special number set up that you can call and we'll record your story and we just might play it on the air for the other folks. So what is that number, Dave? Do you know?
0: Yeah, it's 866-871-1144. And that's a special number just to record your comments, not to request this book. Again, 866-871-1144.
1: 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Again, it's called What Every Growing Christian Needs to Know. Dave, tell them how to get a copy.
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1: Let's pray. Now, Father, use us to be your light in this dark world. There are so many people that don't know you. They don't know anything about you, and that seems like a bad thing, but in some ways, it could be a good thing because there's no preconceived notions. They're kind of like a blank slate. And we have the answer, the powerful Word of God, the life-changing message of Jesus Christ. Lord, we want to give that message to as many people as possible. We commit ourselves to you now. In Jesus' name we pray. Amen.
2: A New Beginning was sponsored by Harvest Christian Fellowship and was pre-recorded. I'm Donna Rush with SoCal's Morning Rush. Thought I'd play a little lively music this morning, just kind of moderately lively, kind of as you may be getting up, you know, a little slowly this morning after the long holiday weekend. Hey, aren't we supposed to feel refreshed on this day? I hope you are feeling refreshed, but sometimes when we have that extra day off, it kind of throws us off just a little bit, doesn't it? You just want to sleep in a little bit more. Well, good morning to you. This is the day the Lord hath made. Let us what? Yeah, rejoice and be glad in it. I hope that helps you get going on this day as you, if this is your first day back since the long holiday weekend, I hope you enjoyed it and just had an absolutely wonderful time. And if this coming Sunday you are looking for a place to worship, you are welcome to join Pastor Greg Laurie this Sunday at Harvest Church in Riverside or Harvest Orange County in Irvine. 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And he always invites you to bring someone who doesn't yet know the Lord. For all the information about Harvest, just go to harvest.org. Well, coming up next here on SoCal's Morning Rush is Through the Bible with Dr. J. Vernon McGee.
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6: 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As the 25th anniversary of 9/11 approaches, Americans who remember that day also remember its aftermath. Along with the shock, horror, suffering, and death, there was resolve. We would never forget what happened, and we would never let it happen again. Thankfully, nothing on that scale has happened since. But too many Americans seem less alert to the threat of radical Islamism. A for-profit Sharia finance industry operates across America. A North Texas school was established and staffed by relatives of convicted Hamas operatives. And New York's current mayor has been photographed with an unindicted co-conspirator in the 1993 World Trade Center bombing. For those of us who remember the terror of 9/11, these developments are almost unbelievable. And they're frightening, because we know what happens when people forget the past. They risk repeating it.
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2: I hope your morning is off to a great start. I'm Donna Rush with SoCal's Morning Rush. Let's just continue in God's Word together with Dr. J. Vernon McGee. 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

0: Egypt is overrun by plagues. Yet instead of yielding, Pharaoh keeps hardening his heart against God. And as the pressure builds, he begins to bargain. Welcome to Through the Bible. I'm your host, Steve Schwetz, on this five-year journey through God's Word. And our teacher, of course, is Dr. J. Vernon McGee. And he walks us through two of Pharaoh's proposals and draws a striking parallel to the kinds of compromises Christians can be tempted to make as well. But before we turn to our study, let's listen to something that Dr. McGee shared years ago about letter writing.
1: I have been absolutely startled and amazed that this past summer we asked questions in conferences. In fact, the directors would ask questions of the people that attended. How many of you listened to the Through the Bible radio? And we had it anywhere from 60% to 90%. And in an audience of 1,000 people, the question then was asked, how many of you have ever written? Less than 100 people have written, and yet sometimes 900, 800 people were there and listened to the program. Now, we feel like that we're doing a pretty bad job not to encourage you to write to the program that you listen to. And if you are getting a blessing here, and we always feel like people ought to support the place where they're getting the blessing. Our policy has been not to spend a great deal of time begging, but just to let you know what our policy is. We stay on a station as long as it supports itself, or almost supports itself. And then, if it doesn't, then we give a little warning that we're going to have to go off the station unless we get the support. And then if the support does not come in, and oftentimes it does, then we go off the station if necessary and move to another one. So that has been our policy down through the years.
0: 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Pasadena, California, 91109. In Canada, Box 25325, London, Ontario, N6C, 6B1. And when you're in touch, be sure to tell us how or on what station you hear Through the Bible. Let's pray for one another as we prepare to spend time in God's Word. Heavenly Father, thank you for your Word that's applicable to each of us. Protect us from the deadly sin of compromise as we seek to be more like Jesus each day. It's in His name we pray. Amen. 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
1: Now today, friends, as we return back to the 8th chapter of Exodus, we're seeing the judgment of the plagues upon the land of Egypt. These are directed actually at the gods of Egypt, because Egypt was a land of idolatry, worshiping about 3,000 different gods and goddesses. The first, we saw that the Nile was turned to blood, and then the second one, and actually, I'd like to call it a third one, although it's not customarily done so, of the frogs, because the first one really was the rod of Aaron that became actually a crocodile. You see, the land of Egypt was the place of zoolatry. They worshipped all kinds of animals, and this one of the frogs is an example of it, and we saw that last time. I'd like to add a little bit more to it. The frogs actually were represented, of course, by Hika, as we mentioned last time, and Hika was a frog-headed goddess. But also there was Hapi, H-A-P-I, and he was the bestower of nourishment, and they always depicted him, that is the Egyptians, as holding a frog out of his mouth that flowed with a stream of nourishment. And this, I think, shows the close relationship between the god of the Nile and Hika, the frog goddess, who was one of the oldest mother goddesses. She was the goddess of fertility and rebirth and the patroness of midwives. One Egyptian picture shows this frog-headed goddess reciting spells to effect the resurrection of Osiris, and a carving shows Heka kneeling before the queen and superintending at the birth of Hatshepsut. Now, the frogs were very common in the land of Egypt, and so we find here this plague leveled against them. Now, they were sacred. You didn't kill them, but when you get up of a morning, as we said before, and as it says here, they were in the bed, and they were in every room in the home. They were in the kitchen, in the kneading troughs, in the ovens. And I tell you, when they're sacred and you can't kill them, you really got a problem with frogs. And we suggested last time that probably God was smiling. But now we come to the most amazing thing of all. Now, this is a great miracle. But notice what happened as we read on, verse 6. And Aaron stretched out his hand over the waters of Egypt, and the frogs came up and covered the land of Egypt. Now, listen to this. And the magicians did so with their enchantments and brought up frogs upon the land of Egypt. Now, the magicians could duplicate this. This is an amazing thing, by the way, and it reveals the power of Satan, and this is satanic power. Verse 8, then Pharaoh called for Moses and Aaron and said, entreat the Lord that he may take away the frogs from me and from my people, and I'll let the people go that they may do sacrifice unto the Lord. And Moses said unto Pharaoh, glory over me, when shall I entreat for thee and for thy servants and for thy people to destroy the frogs from thee and of thy houses, that they may remain in the river only? And he said, tomorrow. And he said, be it according to thy word, that thou mayest know that there is none like unto the Lord our God. And the frogs shall depart from thee and from thy houses, from thy servants and from thy people. They shall remain in the river only. Now, this is a miracle that was duplicated by the magicians. Now, notice further on. And Moses and Aaron went out from Pharaoh, and Moses cried unto the Lord because of the frogs which he had brought against Pharaoh. And the Lord did according to the word of Moses, and the frogs died out of the houses, out of the villages, and out of the fields. And they gathered them together upon heaps, and the land stank. And when Pharaoh saw that there was respite, he hardened his heart and hearkened not unto them, as the Lord had said. Now we get here a more comprehensive picture of the hardening. It says here, Pharaoh hardened his own heart. You see, all God did was just bring out what was already in a hard heart, and that was to demonstrate that it was a hard heart. Now, he did not repent even after this. And, of course, the very fact his own magicians could duplicate it. Now, verse 16, and the Lord said unto Moses, say unto Aaron, stretch out thy rod and smite the dust of the land, that it may become lice throughout all the land of Egypt. And they did so, for Aaron stretched out his hand with his rod and smote the dust of the earth, and it became lice in man and in beast. All the dust of the land became lice throughout all the land of Egypt. Now note this, and this is interesting. And the magicians did so with their enchantments to bring forth lice, but they could not. So there were lice upon man and upon beast. Then the magician said unto Pharaoh, this is the finger of God. And Pharaoh's heart was hardened, and he hearkened not unto them, as the Lord had said. Now, up to this point, the magicians were able to duplicate every miracle, but they are not able to duplicate this. Well, how had they done the others? Well, I must confess, I don't know. But it raises the question, were they fakes? Were they really magicians in our understanding of it? Was it a trick that they were performing? Well, at least at this juncture, they acknowledge the finger of God, and as it were, God is gradually convincing them. But notice this plague of lice again. The plague of lice was that which actually had to do with the earth god Keb, or Geb. The judgment, of course, brought loathing upon Geb, the earth god. And he's closely related to the earth in all of its states. Geb was the one who made his report to Osiris on the state of the harvest, and from him came an emanation of holy oil in which the backbone was immersed in the work of making a dummy. So you see that this thing entered into the very life of these Egyptians. Actually, this word lice, though, could mean gnats or mosquitoes. Gesenius made that alteration, by the way. And the root meaning means to cover or to nip or to pinch. And the very interesting thing is that nipping or pinching or covering, I don't think that a mosquito could fulfill all that, or actually a gnat, but certainly lice would. Here is a statement made by a leading zoologist. He says the mites form an enormous order whose function in life is a large extent to play the scavenger. Well, now, you can well understand with all those frogs around, and the record here says that the land was smelling bad, and these gnats could eventually get rid of them. They could become a blessing as well as a curse also. Now, we have this word, though, that was given by Mr. Bedenell, and he tells about his experience in the land of Egypt. And I think this is quite interesting in connection with the lice. He says, I noticed that the sand appeared to be in motion. Closer inspection revealed that the surface of the ground was a moving mass of minute ticks, thousands of which were crawling up my legs. I beat a hasty retreat, pondering the words of the scriptures. The dust of the land became lice throughout all the land of Egypt. The miracle now is one that could not be duplicated. God's beginning to level it against the very life in the land of Egypt. Now let's move on here in verse 20. And the Lord said unto Moses, Rise up early in the morning, and stand before Pharaoh. Lo, he cometh forth to the water, and say unto him, Thus saith the Lord, Let my people go, that they may serve me. Else, if thou wilt not let my people go, behold, I'll send swarms of flies upon thee, and upon thy servants, upon thy people, into thy houses, and the houses of the Egyptians shall be full of swarms of flies, and also the ground whereon they are. And I will sever in that day the land of Goshen, in which my people dwell, that no swarms of flies shall be there, to the end thou mayest know that I am the Lord in the midst of the earth. And I will put a division between my people and thy people tomorrow, shall this sign be. You see, up to this sign, this plague, why, it had been on the land of Goshen where the children of Israel were. And a great many people were probably telling Pharaoh, well, after all, they are suffering as well as our people. It's obvious that this is not from God, but has a natural explanation, or maybe one of our gods happens to be doing this. Well, now, in this plague, God makes a distinction. From here on, none of the plagues will touch the land of Goshen, where the children of Israel are, and the judgment will be upon the land of Egypt. Now, this is the judgment of the flies. That of the lice was against the earth god. But now the flies are actually here. They're beetles, or scarabs, as they are known in Egypt. Many of them are gold that they found in the tombs in Egypt. They are sacred to Ra, the sun god, Ra Amun, and also to Kippara. These are the gods now that are being reached through this. And that which to the Egyptian was sacred, a place of worship, and now he's touching the main god and goddess of the land of Egypt, Ra Amun. And it causes Pharaoh at this time to want to reach some sort of a compromise with Moses. And notice now the proposal that Pharaoh did. I'm reading verse 24 now of the 8th of Exodus. And the Lord did so, and there came a grievous swarm of flies into the house of Pharaoh and into his servants' houses, and into all the land of Egypt. The land was corrupted by reason of the swarm of flies. And actually, that scarab spoke of eternal life. You find them in the tombs today. They were sacred, as I say. Well, imagine this most sacred thing becoming a curse to the people and certainly a plague on all the land. So Pharaoh wants to work out a compromise. And you have two of them here. You'll find out later he'll make two more compromises, four compromises in all. And here is the first one. Now, verse 25. And Pharaoh called for Moses and for Aaron and said, go ye, sacrifice to your God in the land. You remember? Now, Moses and Aaron said, we want to go 3 days' journey in the wilderness and sacrifice. But now Pharaoh said, all right, sacrifice, but do so in the land. Now, notice this. And Moses said, it's not meet so to do, for we shall sacrifice the abomination of the Egyptians to the Lord our God. Lo, shall we sacrifice the abomination of the Egyptians before their eyes, and will they not stone us? We will go 3 days' journey into the wilderness and sacrifice to the Lord our God as he shall command us. Now, this compromise, first one of Pharaoh, is the same kind of a compromise that is given to Christians today. And it's always satanic. And this first compromise is just simply this. It says, be a Christian. And we think that's very nice for you to be a Christian. But don't be a narrow Christian. Be broad-minded. Fact of the matter is, what they really mean is, don't change your life. And friends, if you don't change your life, you're not a Christian, you see. Now, don't come back and say to me, well, now you're saying that you have to perform good works to be a Christian. No, I don't say it that way. May I say this, that you're saved by faith in Christ and nothing else and works is excluded. But if you have put saving faith in Christ, it'll change your life. And that's where conduct comes in. You see, Christianity believes that the life should be changed. And the conduct should be changed. But you've got to change the inner man first and not the outward man. That is the thing that's all important. And this is the kind of compromise that you hear today. And right now, my point is that we have a church that's pretty well compromised. It's still in the land of Egypt. You can't tell the difference today between the average Christian and the average man of the world. You see them in business. You see them in social gatherings. When I hear the fact that over 50% of the citizens of the United States are members of some religious body, and then I am in public places today. I looked on the plane the other day, and they were serving cocktails, and I like to do something to pass the time, and I just began to count the people that were having cocktails, and I decided that would be too big an undertaking. I just counted those that didn't. I would say that in the plane, there were less than four people that did not take cocktails. Now, friends, there must have been some church members on there. And if they are, they are sacrificing in the land of Egypt. They are broad-minded. They don't want to be squares. They want to live like the world. Friends, we're in a race today, and it's a race with two horses. One's a black horse, one's a white horse. And you put one foot on one and one foot on the other one, and you're going to make a strange discovery. They're both going the opposite direction. And you've got to make up your mind which one you're going with. And here you find that Moses will not accept this. He says, we'll go 3 days' journey in the wilderness. And then Pharaoh comes up with a second one here. And Pharaoh said, I will let you go that you may sacrifice to the Lord your God in the wilderness, only ye shall not go very far away, entreat for me. Well, now this is just a shade difference than the other. He says, don't go very far away, also entreat for me. And again, this is the same sort of a compromise, only today we find that a great many churches, even fundamental churches, are adopting the program of the world. They are running their entire program on the basis of banquets and promotion and that sort of thing. Yes, they fundamentally say they believe the book, but they're not very far away, you see. They're very much like the world. And you honestly can't tell the difference between some churches today and the Rotary Club or any of these other knife and fork clubs. They're about the same. There's not much difference. And they're made up, I would say, largely of those that do not know what it is really to trust Christ. Now, that's not satisfactory. Moses said, "Behold, I go out from thee, and I'll entreat the Lord that the swarms of flies may depart from Pharaoh, from his servants, from his people tomorrow, but let not Pharaoh deal deceitfully any more in not letting the people go to sacrifice to the Lord." And Moses went out from Pharaoh and entreated the Lord, and the Lord did according to the word of Moses, and he removed the swarms of flies from Pharaoh, from his servants, from his people, and there remained not one. And Pharaoh hardened his heart at this time also, neither would he let the people go. Now that's important to see, friends, because it's Pharaoh that's hardening his heart, actually. All God is doing is making him reveal what is already in his heart. Now we come to chapter 9, and here in chapter 9, we have a fifth judgment here, and this is the murrain on the cattle. And let me read this. "Then the Lord said unto Moses, Go in unto Pharaoh and tell him, Thus saith the Lord God of the Hebrews, Let my people go, that they may serve me. For if thou refuse to let them go, and wilt hold them still, behold, the hand of the Lord is upon thy cattle, which is in the field, upon the horses, upon the asses, the camels, the oxen, upon the sheep. There shall be a very grievous murrain, and the Lord shall sever between the cattle of Israel and the cattle of Egypt, and there shall nothing die of all that is in the children of Israel. And the Lord appointed a set time, saying, Tomorrow the Lord shall do this thing in the land. And the Lord did that thing on the morrow, and all the cattle of Egypt died, but of the cattle of the children of Israel died not one. And Pharaoh sent, and behold, there was not one of the cattle of the Israelites dead. And the heart of Pharaoh was hardened, and he did not let the people go." Now, you would think by this time he'd be impressed and would let them go. And the fact that it was obvious now that God is certainly in this and that he is dealing with him. Now, again, may I say that the land of Egypt at that time was a land of zoolatry, the worship of the entire animal world. And Apis was the black bull of Egypt and was worshipped. And you find a great deal of that in that land. And so here what you have is really the worship of a sick cow. And I call your attention to it again. God must have smiled at this because there is humor in the Bible. And I imagine he smiled at this judgment. But you see, he's now leveling his judgments against this awful, frightful institution of idolatry that was in the land of Egypt and had such a hold upon these people, and not only these people, but also upon God's people, for they had gone into idolatry at this time, as we shall see later on. So until next time, may God bless you, my beloved.
0: You know, it's easy to point a finger at the Egyptians, or even at our culture. But what about us? As Christians, have we become so absorbed in the world around us that we begin to tolerate compromise as well? 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And while you're there, why don't you take a few minutes to explore the many other resources we make available, including our ministry newsletter. 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So how does compromise affect the church? Well, let's listen and find out as our study in the book of Exodus continues next time on Through the Bible. And as a reminder, there's always room for more on the Bible bus. So Maybe if someone comes to mind, why don't you invite them to join you? 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I'm Steve Schwetz, and I'll be here holding the doors of the Bible bus wide open for you to hop aboard.

0: Well, ride the Bible bus for 5 years and you'll be amazed at what God teaches you from His Word about what it means to believe on the Lord Jesus Christ and you will be saved. It's a blessing that keeps on going. That's what we believe at Through the Bible.
1: Through the Bible was sponsored by Through the Bible Radio Network and was pre-recorded. I'm Donna Rush with SoCal's Morning Rush. How good are you about waiting for things? I don't know. It depends on what it is, but sometimes I'm not that patient about it. I don't know about you. There is this great women's Bible study, and it's about waiting on God. How do you know when to, you know, take action or when to wait? And Lisa Tony has written this great women's Bible study, a great one for a women's small group in particular, and it's about waiting on God. And it focuses on Deborah, which we don't hear a lot about Deborah. She was a warrior. She was a prophet. She was a military leader. She was a woman of God from the Old Testament. And here's a little bit about what Lisa says about Deborah and why she chose Deborah.
2: So Deborah's story is found in Judges 4 and 5. And when we first meet Deborah, Israel had been in captivity by the Canaanites for 20 years. And so Deborah was leading them all through that season. And so for 20 years, she had been waiting as a leader. And I think sometimes, whether we're in leadership or just in life, when you're in a season of waiting for 20 years,
3: yeah, it's a long time.
2: Feel like God has abandoned you or God hasn't heard your prayers. And so I think when we meet Deborah, before all the action heats up, we have to realize that she had been faithfully obedient to God, waiting for 20 years for Him to speak and call her into action.
1: So this Bible study really shares with us when it's time to wait and pray and wait on the Lord, and when it's time to get up and go. And I said, well, how do we know? And she said, you're going to have to read the book. Ah, Lisa Tony. It's Lisa Tony's, it's a Bible study. Yes, a great for small groups. Not one moment late. All right, coming up next here on SoCal's Morning Rush, it's Grace to You with John MacArthur.
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1: Hey, it's just about 6:30 a.m. here on SoCal's Morning Rush. I'm Donna Rush. Glad you're here for John MacArthur and Grace to You. 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
3: We don't do what we do to please men. We don't do what we do to please the boss. We don't do what we do to get the big money. That's not the idea. The right diligence is this. As servants of Christ, we do the will of God from the inside. And what is the will of God? That you work the way God wants you to. And you do it not because the boss is watching, but because the Lord is watching, right?
17: 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From service industry workers demanding higher wages to teachers picketing City Hall to unions going on strike, it seems there is constant conflict between employees and employers. The question is, how can you honor Christ whether you are the employee or the boss? Consider that question as we continue John MacArthur's study titled Wisdom for the Workplace. Today you're going to see God's perspective on labor relations and how following his plan will produce the kind of benefits package, so to speak, that you can really appreciate. So now here's John to show you a trait that's vital to both employees and their bosses.
3: Let's see what God's terms are for this relationship of employees and employers. First, the submission of the servants in verses 5 to 8. The submission of the servants in verses 5 to 8. And here is the pattern for all employees, and we're going to go through pretty quickly. This is for all from Paul's time till today. Let's see what it is. Servants, and here's the right behavior. That's where he starts. Right behavior. Be obedient. Be obedient to them that are your masters. Same word used to speak of children. We are to respond to their commands and their direction. A spirit-filled Christian, chapter 5:18 is where this all begins, be filled with the Spirit. And if you're spirit-filled, you will respond. And it's a continuous present in the Greek, keep on obeying. Be an obedient employee. When you go to work, do what they tell you to do. Really important. You might say, oh, you don't know my employer. He's unjust and inequitable and all of this. Well, the Bible has something to say about that. You say we have every right to protest, we have every right to walk out, we have every right to strike and so forth and so on because our boss is so and so and so. Well, 1 Peter says what you need to hear. 1 Peter 2:18. Servants, and here he uses the word for household servants, be subject to your masters with all fear, not only to the good and gentle, but also to the perverse. You mean I'm supposed to be submissive to some perverse boss? Yes, because this is worthy of thanks. If a man for conscience toward God endure grief and suffer wrongfully. In other words, God says obey. So you say, even if he's perverse, I'll obey. And even though you suffer, your conscience toward God is right. And God will reward that. Verse 20. For what glory is it if when you are buffeted for your faults, you take it patiently? But if when you do well, you suffer for it and take it patiently, this is acceptable with God. When you're working as hard as you can and the guy's oppressing you and you're doing it unto God, blessed are you. The Bible says whether your employer is a perverse man or a godly man, you are to be obeying him. Now, of course, that comes to the point where if he asks you to do something that is evil, immoral, against the word of God, that's when you have to stop right there and say we ought to obey God rather than men at this point. But anything short of a moral issue, you are to respond. Now imagine what this was like. Because in Paul's day and Peter's day, slaves became Christians. And all of a sudden, slaves becoming Christians were raised to a nobler standing before God. They now knew the beginning and the end of the universe. They had divine truth. They were sons of the King. They had been lifted up and elevated and glorified. And their natural response would be to say, man, I'm not taking orders from that guy anymore. I'm a believer. I'm a child of the King. I'm a son of God. I am going to reign with him forever. I'm going to judge the earth. I'm not going to listen to this guy telling me this perverse master of mine. And you know what would have happened? They would have absolutely destroyed Christian testimony. And so the Apostle Paul says, no matter what your master's like, and Peter says it too, no matter what your master's like, you constantly obey that master. This is vital. This is vital. Because we want the world to know that being a Christian doesn't make you disgruntled. Being a Christian doesn't make you better than everybody else. Being a Christian doesn't make you a lousy worker. Being a Christian doesn't spin your head off into some never-never land where all you're doing is thinking spiritual thoughts all the time and you can't stay at the job. But being a Christian would give you a new imperative and a new inspiration and a new commitment to an honest and faithful day's work. Frankly, people at the office or at the job, they're not going to listen to anything you say about Christ if they don't see in your life real commitment to work and to be a good employee. You say, but I've been unjustly punished. I don't get what I ought to get. They don't pay me enough and so forth. Well, change jobs. That's one option. I saw that back in the Old Testament. If a slave wasn't happy where he was, go where he's happy. But if you're there and you've made the commitment, then you need to give all you can. All you can. You say, well, what about if I work for a Christian? You know, this is another kind of a problem. Because some people work for a Christian, they think they can do less. But in 1 Timothy 6:1, let as many servants as are under the yoke count their own masters worthy of all honor, that the name of God and his doctrine be not blasphemed. Same thought as in Titus. You better work hard for your master so that God's name isn't blasphemed. And they that have believing masters, let them not despise them because they are brethren, but rather do them service because they're faithful and beloved, partakers of the benefit. In other words, if you would serve with all your heart for someone who's not your brother, for God's sake, you certainly would serve someone who is your brother, right? So whether you've got a Christian or a non-Christian, whether you've got a good guy or a bad guy or whatever, it's all the same. Servants, obey your masters. That's the right behavior. The right perspective, look at verse 5 again. According to the flesh. According to the flesh. In other words, the perspective is this is a human temporal relationship and that is all. The employer has authority only in that area, not the spiritual. And I think Paul is regulating

It's the fear and trembling that should be translated reverence and respect. Reverence and respect. Why? Because God has ordained the authority submission principle. If you can't reverence and respect the individual for who he is, then, or she is, then respect them for the place they have in the design of God. Because God has designed some in authority, some in submission. And so it is a matter of honor, respect, and reverence. What we just read you, 1 Timothy 6, where it says, honor your master. This is your attitude. You are to realize that God has established authority and submission. God has allowed him to be there and you to be where you are. It isn't the fear and trembling of shaking in your boots every time he comes around, but it's the respect and the honor. Because God has ordained this. God has assigned you that task. Do you know something? Where you work is a mission field that God has placed you on. And you have a responsibility there. And so your service to your employer is an act of service to God. And so that is the perspective that is necessary. You must realize that you are only doing this temporally, but the attitude is that you are reverent toward it because it is a divine principle. It is a divine principle that you're responding to. Now, fourthly, talks about the right commitment. If you have the right behavior, moving along the right perspective with the right attitude, you're going to have the right commitment. And this is really great. Verse 5 says, in singleness of your heart. In singleness of your heart. What does singleness of your heart mean? It means undivided, honest, upright, loyal commitment. In other words, you have one thing in your mind. Single-heartedly, you do your job. Loyalty, commitment to do your very best all the time. People, this is so practical, it's just amazing. 1 Thessalonians 4:10, and indeed you do it toward all the brethren who are in Macedonia. We beseech you, brethren, increase more and more. Listen, study to be quiet, to do your own business, work with your own hands, as we commanded you, that you may walk honestly toward them that are outside and may lack nothing. In other words, do your job, keep your mouth shut, work with your hands, and you'll be an honor to God. Do your job. Singleness of heart. 60 minutes of work for 60 minutes of pay. Give it all you've got. It's really important. Boy, how practical this is. If we want to turn things around and see a difference, and if we're really filled with the Spirit of God, it'll be visible on the job because we'll have the right behavior with the right perspective, with the right attitude and the right level of commitment and the right motive. Look at the end of verse 5. As unto Christ. As unto Christ. You mean my boss is representative of Christ? You are to do your job as if Christ were there. Why? Because he is. And he is the ultimate paymaster, believe me. He is the ultimate paymaster. We'll see that in a moment. The words show, and I want you to get this, that there is no difference, now get this, there is no difference between your Christian life and your job. There's no secular thing. Your job is service rendered as unto Christ. Whatever you do, whether you eat or drink or whatever you do, do it all to the what? Glory of God. 1 Corinthians 10:31. Present your bodies a living sacrifice. In other words, your very living is a sacrifice to God. Your very working is an offering given to him. Your job is service to Christ. That's a critical thing. And people talk all the time about full-time service. Every Christian's in full-time service. Every single one. I don't know any part-time Christian living, do you? Today I'm a Christian, tomorrow I don't know. Tuesday through Saturday I don't know, but Sunday and Monday I'm a real Christian. No. It's a full-time thing. Full-time service. Everything you do is service to Christ. People say, oh, you know, I just wish I could quit my lousy job. And they're a poor worker or they're lazy or they don't have any diligence and they want to get out of it. They say, I want to go into the ministry. You know, the ministry does not need deadbeats. Well, it really does. We got a lot of them anyway, but we don't need them. But there's a lot of them around. But you know, people say, oh, I want to get in the ministry. Listen, there's two reasons why you may not be in the ministry. Number one, it just isn't God's will. And that's okay too, because what I do is significant for me and what you do is significant for you. And there's no sense in switching the two. There's nothing better than something else. We just want to be in God's will, right? So number one, you may not be in the ministry because that isn't where God wants you. But number two, you may not be in the ministry because you haven't been faithful over little and God isn't dumb enough to put you Lord over much. And if you can't do your service to Christ in your job, then who's to say you're ever going to do it in the church? Start where you are. Faithful over little, Lord over much. In verse 6, he says the same thing.

0: essentially. But he adds, not only the right act or the right behavior, the right perspective, the right attitude, the right commitment, the right motive, and now the right diligence. Not with eye service as men pleasers. Now, what is he saying here? What is our right diligence? We are to be diligent all the time, not with eye service. That means not just working when the boss is looking. Eye service, you know what eye service is? Well, you're just going like this all the time. See, you're rolling your head around to see who's checking on you. I got to go in the office today because the boss is coming today. I got to put my hours in. I got to clock in. Then I'll do eye service. Salary evaluation time. You really start cranking it out. Well, you know, they're talking about salary, boy, and you're frothing at the mouth and spinning wheels. Smoke coming out behind you. This is eye service, but we are to have a steady pace of loyal commitment that shows diligence all the time, not with eye service, as men pleasers. We don't do what we do to please men. We don't do what we do to get the approval of men. We don't do what we do to please the boss. We don't do what we do to get the big money, to get the raise. That's not the idea. What we do, the right diligence is this. As servants of Christ, we do the will of God from the inside, you see? And what is the will of God? That you work the way God wants you to. And you do it not because the boss is watching, but because the Lord is watching, right? The Lord is the ultimate paymaster. The Lord is the one checking. The Lord is the one evaluating. And right diligence involves that kind of commitment. We serve Christ, verse 6 says, doing the will of God from the heart. Verse 7 repeats the same thing. With a ready mind, doing service as to the Lord and not to men. It's the same thing. The end of verse 5, as unto Christ. Verse 6, as servants of Christ. Verse 7, doing service to the Lord. It's all three verses are saying the same thing. We are not serving men. You are not serving your boss. You are not serving your company, your corporation, your foreman. What you're doing is serving God. And every day's work and every task in that day should be an offering given to God to prove your devotion to Him, to prove the reality of a Spirit-filled life. Why? That His nature may be adorned, His testimony may be enhanced, the credibility of His person may be uplifted. And so when you get up in the morning, it's, I'm going to serve the Lord today. Get out there and pump that gas and make those hamburgers and do it to the glory of Christ. But that isn't the way it usually goes. Oh, I gotta go to work. Down to that crummy deal and you don't even have the right perspective. It's an offering to God. And if you're faithful over that, who knows what the Lord might do for you? Who knows? Paul was a tent maker, but God had better things, greater things. And who knows if you're faithful. But even if you stay being a tent maker, that's okay if that's His will, because that's the best thing for you. And so, as you approach each day, today is a day of service to the Lord, and today I'm going to vow that whatever my hand finds to do will be done to the glory of God, that His truth may be adorned in my life, and that people seeing me may glorify Him. If you seek to please men, you corrupt your motive. If you seek to do what only the boss watches you do, you mess up your mind. You're serving Christ, and in case you don't think so, look at verse 8. Knowing that whatever good thing any man does. Listen, whatever good work you do, you say, well, the boss never knows it. He doesn't see it. Everybody else gets a credit. They keep pushing people past me. They don't know that I'm really the one doing it. But listen, whatever good thing any man does, the same shall he receive from the Lord, whether he's bond slave or a free man. God doesn't miss one thing that you deserve. And you know what? One of these days, it's all going to come cashing in on your account. The question is, are you going to scratch and claw for it now, or are you going to be diligent and faithful and let God give it to you in the kingdom? And so God lays down the standard of how we are to work. Let's turn the tables in closing. It's only one verse because we've already given all the principles. They're just applied here to the other side. The submission of the master in verse 9. What is the employer's task? I love this. Ye masters, do the same things to them. What do you mean the same things? First of all, the right goal. And what does the same things refer to? I believe the antecedent to that is at the end of verse 6. Doing the will of God from the heart. You do the same thing. You be spirit controlled and do God's will. And what is God's will? God's will is that you are reverent, that you are single-minded, that you be an employer who realizes that you are serving Jesus Christ. That's it. You serve an employer's role like you expect them to serve you. Same standards, the same fairness, the same equity, the same diligence, the same hard work, the same godliness, the same Christ-likeness, the same adorning of the doctrine of God. Listen, as an employer, you be sure that Christ is manifest in your life. You be sure that God is manifest in your decisions. You be sure that what you do is a single-minded commitment to the needs of those employees, to put out the very best product in the very best way without compromise, to not cheat or do what is wrong, but to do the will of God from deep in your heart. And realize as an employer that you're answerable to Christ, not a board and not the employees, but Jesus Christ himself. Do the same thing with the right spirit, secondly. Verse 9 says, forbearing threatening. Hold back from threats. Don't intimidate your employees by yelling at them. Don't use verbal abuse. That was a temptation and still is. The spirit-controlled employer is gentle. He's never divisive or derisive. He's never abusive. He's never threatening. And he says, you ought to have the right goal, doing the same things with the right attitude, not being abusive, based on the right standard. I love this. Knowing that your master also is in heaven. Who is the standard for masters? Who is the greatest master of all? The Lord Jesus Christ. You treat your employees like Christ treats you. See? That's the way. And finally, the right equity. Play no favorites, neither is there respect of persons with him. You be fair, you be equitable, you do not be abusive or threatening, and you realize that you are called to do the will of God, to meet their needs with singleness of heart, to fulfill all God's will. Listen, you get spirit-filled employees and spirit-filled employers working like this, and we can see something different than the confusion and chaos we see in our world today. Because we'll have people being unselfish, doing the will of God. Let's pray. Father, we've touched on such a practical area, and we ask that you'd give us grace to fulfill what we know to be true. God, make us the kind of spirit-filled people you want us to be in our marriages, in our families, at our jobs. For your glory, we pray. Amen.
1: 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John's current study is called Wisdom for the Workplace. Now, as we continue this series on what God expects from you on the job, I want to play a question that we received on our Q&A line some years ago. It's one that applies particularly to work, and it involves customer interaction. Here's the question, and then you'll hear how John responded to it.
2: Good afternoon, John. My name is Hyacinth, and I really need to get an answer from you. I am a Christian, and I do believe in doing to others what I would want them to do for me or to me. I wouldn't want them harming me, so I wouldn't harm anyone. And the work I do, I have very angry people coming in to see me from time to time. And sometimes they actually blame me. You know, when they come in an angry attitude, as if I did something to them. It's very painful. And could you advise me how to deal with a person like that? Thank you.
3: Well, Hyacinth, thank you for that question. I can almost imagine your workplace. You're behind a counter somewhere where people are coming in irritated long before they ever arrive at you. You're a dear, sweet Christian lady just wanting to do your job, but you're in the position of having to be some kind of spiritual leader that can reach behind the people's superficial concern and work on their heart. Look, I think, you know, this is the nature of the world in which we live. If you were to ask me what is the dominant attitude that I see in the culture of today, it could all be summed up in one word, anger. This is a really angry culture. Everybody is angry. You know, you see it everywhere. Just absolutely everywhere. Parents are angry. Kids are angry. People in the workplace are angry. politicians are angry. People are angry with politicians. There is an unleashing of anger in our culture. And it basically comes because for the last 25 years, there has been the constant promotion of self-esteem. The lie, the damage done by the lie of self-esteem that you're the most important person in the world has created people who, when they don't get what they want, they're just angry. I grew up in a family and I was told things like this. Others are more significant than you. Think not on your own things, but on the things of others. Consider others better than yourselves. That's what builds patience, kindness, compassion. I would go at the issue of anger, and in a kind and gracious way, if the opportunity presents it, I would just mention that this is anger, and anger is a destructive thing. You don't want to give yourself into anger. And then kindly, I would say, I'm here to help you, but I can't help you if we can't get past your anger. Be straightforward.
1: 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Now for the entire Grace to You staff, I'm Phil Johnson. Thanks for joining us today. Be back tomorrow as John MacArthur continues to help give you a biblical perspective on work, a perspective that can bring joy to any vocation. It's another half hour of unleashing God's truth, one verse at a time. On Grace to You.
4: Grace to You with John MacArthur was sponsored by Grace to You and was pre-recorded. 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I'm Donna Rush with SoCal's Morning Rush.
5: You know how when we haven't had rain for a while, your plants can look like they're just kind of shriveling up. You know, the little leaves turn in. Sometimes they turn brown on the edges, whatever it is. And then we have nice little showers come along and you look out and it's like, wow, amazing, beautiful. They just come alive. Or if we, have to do it the old-fashioned way, get out the water hose. Which is what we have to do most of the time. Right, but they just come back alive. It's kind of like that with our soul. You know, sometimes our just soul needs to be fresh when it's just parched and dry. And if it's parched and dry, probably it's been a while since we've gotten into God's Word. Maybe it's been a little while since we really just praised Him or got on our knees and said, God, I just need refreshment. Right? Well, here's a great way to just be refreshed. Ask for it, right? And you can ask for it straight from God's Word. There's a great Bible verse from Psalm 90, verse 14. And here's what it says. Lord, satisfy us in the morning with your unfailing love so we may sing for joy to the end of our lives. Would you like to just feel so refreshed every single day that you feel like you could just sing for joy to the end of your life? Wow. That's a Bible verse from God's Word. So maybe that could be one that you put on the steering wheel or stick on your mirror in the mornings, whatever it is. Oh, Lord, satisfy us in the morning with your unfailing love so we may sing for joy to the end of our lives. Psalm 90, 14. Just one way we could just have our souls refreshed when we get it straight from God's Word. Amen. Coming up next here on SoCal's Morning Rush, it's Inside for Living with Chuck Swindoll.
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4: 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I'm Donna Rush with SoCal's Morning Rush. 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
19: Where do you turn when life stops making sense? Some of us reach for expertise, more education, more information, more voices weighing in. But what if the wisdom we're chasing can't be mined, purchased, or learned in any classroom? What if it comes from somewhere else entirely? Today on Insight for Living, Chuck Swindoll continues his study in the Book of Job, guiding us toward priorities that anchor the soul when everything is shifting, and pointing us to the one true source of the wisdom we so desperately need. We're in Job chapter 27.
20: Thinking God's thoughts is our highest goal. I've sometimes referred to this as thinking theologically, thinking biblically. That's why I'm such a proponent of scripture memory. You can never think more acutely God's thoughts than when you quote back to Him or to life situations God's word. Think of Job's situation. He is bankrupt. He is childless. He is friendless. His body is covered with boils. He's living with a high fever, intense pain. He is misunderstood. He is blamed. He is rejected. How in the world does he go on? His view of God keeps him going, and not what others are telling him. He recommits himself to things that matter. In fact, he says, because he is so focused, he will not pad the record. He will not speak deceitfully. He will not tell them what is not true. That brings us to the second. Go back to verse 3. As long as life is in me and the breath of God is in my nostrils, my lips certainly will not speak unjustly, nor will my tongue mutter deceit. Far be it from me that I should declare you right. Till I die, I will not put away my integrity from me. Second priority. Walking in integrity is the only way to live. The first, thinking God's thoughts is our highest goal. The second, walking in integrity is the only way to live. He won't skate. He won't fake it. He won't deceive them. He will not lie. He will tell them the truth. What's the third priority? Realizing that wrong will not ultimately triumph. Realizing that wrong will not ultimately triumph brings us a sense of justice. Job now has begun to see it. And that leads him then to a subject that has been in the back of his mind perhaps since the bottom dropped out of his life. And that's the subject of wisdom. Wisdom. So he begins to write in chapter 28, albeit poetically. So engineers, you won't enjoy it. I know he'll spend 14 verses coming to the point, but try your best to tolerate it, okay? This is beautiful writing, and he's building to a climax of a question. He just goes about it in a poetic way. And it's leading him toward his fourth priority. Surely there is a mine for silver, and surely there is a place where they refine gold, and we've seen both. We know of both. Iron is taken from the dust, and copper is smelted from the rock. Man puts an end to darkness, and to the farthest limit, he searches out the rock in gloom and deep shadow. Describes him sinking shafts, verse 4, and from the earth, there's food above, and there's fire below, and the rocks, verse 6, are the source of sapphires. This is beautiful poetry. The dust contains gold. The path no bird of prey knows, nor has the falcon's eye caught sight of it. Oh, that's the first hint. He's looking for something. It's wisdom. It's not in the earth. It's not in the ore. It's not in the copper. It's not in the gold. It's not in the skies. The falcon hasn't seen it, as high as he may fly. He continues, the proud beasts have not trodden it, nor has the fierce lion passed over it. It's not out in the field where the beasts live. He puts his hand on the flint. He overturns the mountains at the base. He hews out channels. This is man at work on this earth. He hews out channels through the rocks. His eye sees anything precious. He dams up the streams from flowing, and what is hidden he brings out to the light. But where is wisdom? Where can wisdom be found, and where is the place of understanding? Man does not know its value, nor is it found in the land of the living. The deep says, it's not with me. The sea answers, it is not with me. Even pure gold cannot be given in exchange for it. Look at what he's saying. Dig into the earth, you'll find precious metals, but you won't find wisdom. Probe into the outer spaces and the mysteries will unfold, but you won't find wisdom. Study nature's wonders and all that this earth holds for you, and it will be exciting discoveries, but you won't find wisdom. This assures us that as helpful as an education is, or reading widely, or traveling broadly, or being mentored by the brightest, none of that will give you wisdom. not found in textbooks, not found in discoveries, not found in inventions, not found in anyone else's mind. Priority four, seeking wisdom through human effort is a waste of time. It is a waste of time. By the way, it's a good time to stop and just give you the simple definition of wisdom. The word is used often in the wisdom literature, of course, and need to define it on occasion. Wisdom, I believe, is looking at life from God's point of view. Looking at life as God sees it. That's why it's so valuable to think God's thoughts after him. You look at children as God looks at them. You look at child rearing as God considers child rearing. You look at family as God looks at it. You interpret events as God would interpret them. You see the long view. You see the truth that is in even the midst of the lies. You see beyond the lie to what is really the truth, is what I'm trying to say. So that's wisdom, looking at life from God's point of view. Understanding is responding to life's challenges as God would have us respond. Not in panic, not in confusion. Not losing our way, not giving up those things that are invaluable to us and the principles of integrity. We respond to life's challenges as God would have us respond. We trust him. We believe in him. Like our friend in China, we refuse to be afraid. We don't operate our lives according to human impulses. As we'll read in this very chapter, God determines the length of our days. And so you don't have to be afraid of dying. Just be glad he doesn't tell you way ahead of time. So you spend all your days wondering if, you know, what it's going to be like. You don't know. I mean, he waits till the last second and then you're gone. So you don't have to worry about it. You can get a great night's sleep and then die that next morning. And you would have never gotten a good sleep if you'd have known that next morning you're going to die. So he doesn't tell you about it. He has it determined. He doesn't go, he died. That's not the way he responds. He has you living, and he then takes you from this earth, some in their 30s, some in their 40s, some in their 60s, some in their 90s. And it's God's calling, so you can take that plane ride. You can live your life. You can open your blinds and unlock your door and walk out into the sunlight, and you can live your life engaged in people's lives, and you don't have to worry about some sinister force around every corner. God's in charge. What a great way to live. You say, Chuck, that sounds almost haphazard. Well, so be it. Haphazard, go after it. You're trusting in a sovereign God. You're not worried about it. I mean, I have people who sit next to me on a plane, they're going through their beads. Relax. It's okay. I had one lady, I'd never met her mom. She said, would you hold my hand? I said, yeah, that's fine. You know, I looked around, I just made sure there wasn't some charter member in the church sitting there. It's like, I held her hand. I thought she was going to squeeze the blood out of it. It's like, I just always hate the takeoffs. I said, you know, it's going to be okay. Well, I'll talk to you in a minute. Wait a minute. Look, lady, get a shot. You know, it's okay. We took off. She goes, oh, I said, we really helped take off, didn't we? She said, well, that isn't very funny, she said. I'm back there, you know, trying to keep the thing going. Relax. Yeah, we got a great God. And when he says it's over, it's over. That's all. No big deal. Life goes on. That's how God wants us to look at life. Otherwise, we're not worth a toot. We're spending all our time worried. God, you know, I go down to the store and there's going to be a terrorist at the store. You know, there probably won't be, not the stores I go to, you know. It'd just be the same old dull groceries, you know. They'll be there. You just go do it. Relax. Relax. I don't get wisdom from people that grip my hand on the airplane or feed me all the fear stuff. Does that mean I don't prepare? Of course it doesn't. I love the old American revolutionary comment, trust in God, but keep your powder dry. You know, keep your gun loaded. I'm getting really weird in this age of my life. Do I care? I do not care. Anyway, back to verse 20. Where then does... No, don't applaud. I'll be way out of control if you do that. Verse 20. Where then does wisdom come from, and where is the place of understanding? That's the question. Not where does opinion come from. I gave you 50 sources. Most of them aren't worth listening to. But where does wisdom come from? Where does the place of understanding? Verse 23. God understands its way. He knows its place. He looks to the ends of the earth. He sees everything under the heavens. Is that great or what? We see a little tiny, like looking through a toilet paper roll. About that big. That's about all we see. I probably could have used another illustration, but you know what I'm talking about. It's about all we see. God has it all. Has it all seen. He sees it all. And he isn't panicked. It's running its course exactly as he planned it. And his grace washes over all of us. It's a wonderful way to live. Verse 26, he's the one that sets the limit for the rain and course of the thunderbolt. He saw it and declared it, established it and searched it out. And to man he said, behold, the fear of the Lord, that is wisdom. Wow. You can get 4 PhDs and never get that taught to you. Even in the finest of universities, there's no course on the fear of the Lord. But you arise in the morning with this awesome respect for God and this hatred for sin. And it's amazing how you'll be able to see life as he wants you to see it and respond as he would have you respond. It begins with the fear of God. I mean, God says it. And to depart from evil is understanding. Fifth priority. Cultivating a healthy and holy fear of the Lord gives us wisdom and understanding. There is a man in our congregation who has recently had brain surgery. The tumor in the frontal part of the brain, of the cranium, was pushing his brain back and taking his memory and it was growing. Because we're friends, I saw him at the hospital recently, and he had this scar from his ear on one side across the top of his head to his ear on the other side, all with brads, closing up the incision where they went into it and took it all. And he's doing great. And he's laying there on the bed when I walk in. He breaks into a smile, and I realized that my going was a different reason than I'd thought. Because in going, I got wisdom, a touch of wisdom. He didn't get any from me. I got it from him. He spoke of the Lord from almost the moment we started our conversation to the end after about 15 minutes and I was gone. I mean, it was just the Lord and God and the Lord. And it was the most natural kind of flow of conversation as he spoke of, that had been in his brain and they'd taken that tumor out. And just yesterday, while thinking about the wrap up, I came across Eugene Peterson's introduction to Job from his paraphrase. Listen to what he said. It ties in. Instead of continuing to focus on preventing suffering, which we simply won't be very successful at anyway, perhaps we should begin entering the suffering. Listen to me. Perhaps we should begin entering the suffering, participating insofar as we are able, entering the mystery of looking around for God. In other words, we need to quit feeling sorry for people who suffer and instead look up to them, learn from them, And if they will let us, join them in protest and prayer. Pity can be nearsighted and condescending. Shared suffering can be dignifying and life-changing. As we look at Job's suffering and praying and worshiping, we see that he has already blazed a trail of courage and integrity for us to follow. That is so good. This man in the hospital didn't need pity. He needed respect. He has a leg up on wisdom, on most of us. So when he speaks, it is with new insight about life and about responding to life's challenges. That's come from God through the channel of suffering. And here we are taught to fight it and to resist it and to run from it and even at times resent it, when in fact it is a messenger bearing the great news that brings wisdom to the submissive sufferer. How much wiser you are today because you've hurt, and you've hurt the deepest, or perhaps among our wisest. That's why we say we can never be young and wise. Why? Because life's circumstances haven't beaten us up and put scars on our heads, hurt us deeply. Your assignment between now and when we meet again is to read Proverbs 8, 22 to 36. Solomon personifies wisdom. It's beautiful the way he writes it. Proverbs 8, 22 to 36, along with 1 Corinthians 1, which says as a climax, Christ is to us wisdom. So entering into the wisdom comes through faith alone in Christ alone, who leads us to God alone, and then the connection equips us for life. Wisdom speaks in the personal pronouns. The Lord possessed me at the beginning of his way, before his works of old, from everlasting, that's wisdom, was established from the beginning, from the earliest times of the earth. When there were no depths, I was brought forth. When there were no springs abounding with water, before the mountains were settled, before the hills, I was brought forth, while he had not yet made earth and fields, nor the first dust of the world. When he established the heavens, I was there. Wisdom outdates creation, because it is in God. And as I get to know the living God through his word, his wisdom comes to me, and I'm given a filter system I can never get any other place. And men and women, we become at that point effective witnesses, effective friends, insightful counselors. Because we don't just feel empathy, we see depth. And we don't feel pity, we feel respect. And we embrace the sufferer as our teacher rather than a victim of circumstances. Let's bow our heads. There are times in my life I would just love to be able to put my arms around each one of you individually and say, do you get it? Have I been clear? Do you understand this? Do you realize the value of the scriptures? Do you understand the absolute importance of giving your life fully to Christ? To simply relinquishing your will and embracing his, letting him have the worries and the burden, and you take in return forgiveness and grace and mercy and love and peace and discernment, understanding, all spelling wisdom. If you've never in your life trusted the Lord Jesus Christ's death at Calvary and glorious bodily miraculous resurrection, believing that he's now alive, having died for you. This is the moment. This is the place to start for you. Come today. Thank you, Father, for the things that can be learned in ancient writings from Job's journal. Thank you for preserving it for us. Thank you for putting black print on white pages in a language we can understand. Thank you for capturing our attention by these surprising thoughts, like suffering being a friend rather than an enemy, like challenges in life being the opportunity to model in understanding rather than something to be afraid of or to resent, like the source of wisdom. Forgive us for the wasted effort we've expended looking in the wrong places to find the right stuff. I pray, Lord, that today at this very moment you be working in hearts that cannot find any sense of peace and rest until they find it in your Son, Christ. I pray that you'd continue to work on them and work through others with them and then work in them to bring them to faith. That is the work of your Spirit. That is your specialty. And I leave each one with you. And now to him who is able to guard us from stumbling and to present us faultless. What a great thought. To present us faultless before the presence of his glory with exceeding joy. To the only wise God, our Savior, be glory and majesty, dominion, power, forever and ever and ever and ever. And all God's people said, amen.
0: Wisdom, that rare treasure we can't dig up or buy, given freely by the God who holds all things in his hands. What a gift to know that when we fear the Lord and turn from evil, he grants us eyes to see life the way he sees it. This is Insight for Living. Chuck Swindoll titled today's message, A Recommitment to Things That Matter. 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I'm Bill Meyer. 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

0: Inside for Living with Chuck Swindoll was sponsored by Inside for Living and was pre-recorded. I'm Donna Rush with SoCal's Morning Rush. Well, I thought I would share with you a little bit of Pastor Chuck Swindoll's assignment for us. He wanted us to read Proverbs 8, verses 22 through 36. So I don't have the time to read all of that. But I'll start with 32 through 36. And it says, "Now then, my children, listen to me. Blessed are those who keep my ways. Listen to my instruction and be wise. Do not disregard it. Blessed are those who listen to me, watching daily at my doors, waiting at my doorway. For those who find me find life and receive favor from the Lord. But those who fail to find me harm themselves. All who hate me love death." Powerful and very, very clear, giving us that wisdom from Proverbs chapter 8, verses 22 through 36. Well, let me take a look at our weather for us on this day. We've got the showers moving out of SoCal, but woo, it's humid and it's muggy. That's going to be hanging around today. High surf advisory as well, lasting until 11 o'clock this evening. In LA and OC metro areas, we are looking at upper 90s today, upper 90s tomorrow. Woo. And then in the valleys in the IE, about a 20% chance of showers, primarily in the IE area. It's just a slight chance. Highs, though, right around 100 degrees today in the valleys in the IE, 101 tomorrow as well as Thursday. So it looks like Friday will start to cool down there. And then our beaches, still 85 degrees, mid-80s today, tomorrow, and on into Thursday before, again, cooling down, getting to closer to normal temperatures for this time of year on Friday and right through our weekend. Well, coming up next on SoCal's Morning Rush, it's Focus on the Family with Jim Daly. So glad you're here.
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0: Boy, that song really wakes me up and gets me going. 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I'm Donna Rush with SoCal's Morning Rush. 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
11: Pam and I asked the question several years ago, like, what has really made our relationship work? 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
11: But, like, what really made it work? And what we came up with was we decided early on to be tough on ourselves and tender on each other.
13: That's Bill Farrell, and he and his wife Pam are with us today on Focus on the Family with Jim Daly, and we're so glad you've joined us. I'm John Fuller.
12: John, you and I both know people that have hit the wall just a few months or years into their marriage. It just becomes a place that they're not as happy as they thought they would be. Some couples are facing that intense conflict right now, and if that's where you're at, we want to help. Focus is here for you, so please get in touch with us. We have so many great resources, including a marriage intensive. It's 4 days, typically, and you spend about 38, 40 hours working on your marriage. It's one of the best things that we have going here at Focus. It has a post 2 year survey of 80% of those couples still married and doing better. So I'm proud of that, and I will continue to talk about it from time to time. Oftentimes, husbands and wives, they just feel so disillusioned because their marital experience has not met their expectations. Mm-hmm. And today we're going to talk with a wonderful couple about how to really do marriage so much better.
13: Yeah, they've been married for over 40 years. Bill and Pam Farrell have been here a number of times, and they always get a great response from our listeners. We've got a couple of their books that are kind of paired together, a His and Hers edition of Marriage Meetups, a planner for couples who want a productive, passionate, and purposeful life. And we'll post more details about the Farrells and this bundled resource at our website.
12: Bill and Pam, welcome back to Focus.
0: So good to be here. Yay.
12: I love your enthusiasm.
11: Isn't that fun?
0: It is fun.
12: Well, let me ask Bill, is that fun?
11: Yeah, and it's genuine. Like
12: absolutely.
11: I told Pam early in our marriage, you cannot drink coffee because you came into the world pre-caffeinated.
12: So. That is very true. Pam is loaded with energy. Okay, so early this morning, I was getting ready for the show, and I was reading the prep, and Jean sat down to have a cup of coffee with me. And
0: nice.
12: She was saying, you know, I kind of explained the concept of marriage meetups, and she said, oh, I like that. And I was like, really? See, today's your chore is to win me over.
0: Awesome.
12: But my wife, she loved the idea. She said, we should do this.
0: Amen.
12: So I think
0: we're
12: going to be starting to do the marriage meetup
11: weekly.
12: You mean
11: we're Gene's advocates today?
12: Yes, absolutely.
13: This is an intervention.
12: This is the beatdown of Jim Daly. But, you know, frankly, that's what's funny. I mean, I think typically opposites marry. Not always. And I get that. But I think in this area, Gene really connected with the concept of having a weekly marriage meetup and talking things over. And I was like, I've got so many meetings. That's not a meeting I want to have. And that's probably something you encounter all the time,
0: right?
12: Oh,
0: it is. But, hey, it's got some upsides to this meeting that probably your other meetings do not have. Yeah.
12: That is well said. Invest wisely.
11: And, you know, John, in your introduction, you mentioned we've been married over 40 years, which – seems kind of impossible, like it gets here so fast, but we didn't write this book early, even though we've been doing this our whole marriage.
0: Right. Yeah.
12: Well,
11: because the reaction we get is, really? Is it that much work?
0: It's like homework.
11: Like really?
12: I feel so stupid right now.
11: And we, you know, we've been asking ourselves, okay, how do we do this in a way that people can relate to?
12: Mm-hmm.
11: Because when you say, hey, you should have a business meeting with your partner, like, I do those. I have plenty of those. I don't want to do that with my spouse.
12: Right.
11: And when the whole COVID shutdown hit, you know, and everybody was just home, we thought, this is a good time to get this written.
12: Yeah. So, yeah. I mean, you guys have been practicing this for a long time.
11: Yeah. And the reason why I think people resist it is the big disruptor of intimacy is responsibility. So when you get married and you're first at it, your responsibility is off on the side and you're just focused on each other. And then every year adds more responsibility.
12: Yeah.
11: And pretty soon it gets in the way of intimacy.
12: You know, I relate to Jean's enthusiasm. It's like for her, it's a solution to something she's, you know, wanting, you know, let's clarify some of these things, et cetera. Well, let's get into it. How did the marriage meetups help you two with conflict and disagreements over parenting. Let's go right to the jugular.
14: Right? Yeah. I'm glad that we started doing a marriage meetup before we were parents, because even some of our discussions, we call it our Monday morning marriage meeting. That's what we called it.
12: And you do it on Monday, no less.
14: Yeah.
12: Okay, you're really winning me over here.
14: I know. Bill was a pastor, so Monday was our day off.
12: Okay.
14: So that's why it landed there.
12: Yeah.
14: He was a youth pastor when we first started. So some of our conversations were even about, like, when do we want to have kids? You know, how many? So sometimes you tackle some big issues, and sometimes it's the little annoying issues that you
12: tackle. Oh, give us one of those.
11: Let me give you a specific example. Yeah. So Pam and Zachary have this, like, connection to each other because they just get one another.
12: Yeah.
11: Zachary has a completely different personality from me, so I have to learn about Zach. I don't instinctively get him.
12: Mm-hmm.
11: So

0: right. Which our third son did drive.
1: Yeah, that's right.
2: And the first time Pam said to me, we need to get him a truck or he's going to be mad for years.
1: Oh, now the leverage.
2: And I'm like, who cares if he's mad?
0: That and I'm like, honey, it's his person. It's like how here. He expresses himself. And, you know, he wants to make a statement. He lives big.
1: Okay.
0: He ended up getting a scholarship.
2: So I'm sitting in this meeting going, I trust Pam, and I know Pam understands Zach better than I do, but I don't like her reasoning.
1: I love this honesty.
0: But, you know, so we had that space that was set there, and we could take our time over a few weeks to make that decision. Yeah. And so we decided we did need to bring Zach into this, and he did need to have a budget and et cetera. So if he could find what he wanted under the budget that Dad said, yeah, you could have your lifted truck.
1: That is the benefit of that. Let's talk about the three components of marriage
0: and
1: meetings.
0: And he still drives a truck.
1: A lifted truck, no less. What are the three components?
2: So the first one, which I actually think is the most important one, is affirmation. Because this meeting has to be different than every other meeting you have. Like when you go into a business meeting with business partners, you're not worried about the emotional climate of your relationship. You're not worried about when we're done with this meeting, are we going to like each other enough that we would like to make love to one another? Like those don't come up in business, hopefully. But in your marriage, in your marriage, those things are vital. Like,
1: yeah, absolutely.
2: Like I wanted to, like one of the things I learned early is I have to set a tone with Pam that says the only reason I'm having this meeting with you is because I love you enough to connect my whole life to you. So the affirmation in this meeting starts with a prayer with one another and a compliment. Hmm. So either something I love about you that I've seen this week or a reminder of why I married you. So it sets the tone that I'm glad to be here because of who you are.
1: That's a beautiful example. That's affirmation. What's another? The other two?
2: So the habits? H is habits.
0: Yeah.
2: Because if you're going to organize your life, you have to develop habits. Like doing your budget, it's not an inspirational activity in life. Coordinating your calendar for the week is not an inspirational kind of thing. Identifying what projects you have to finish this week as a couple, those are just, that's the work of marriage. And if you can turn those into habits where it's not an insult that I asked you about your schedule this week. It's not an insult that we're talking about money. It's not a, hey, I hate the way you spend money and I want to tell you right now. It's how do we manage our money in a way that works? And if you develop those habits, it takes some of the emotional steam out of it.
1: Right.
2: Plus the other thing that I wish I'd known earlier in marriage is the general rule in life is that your emotions always follow your decisions.
1: Huh.
2: So if you can take the decisions of your marriage and turn them into habits where every week you're effective at making decisions together, it creates an emotional environment between the two of you that's satisfying. And if you're not good at making decisions, it builds resentment and it builds this kind of negative tone. So 20 years into marriage, you're like, we don't like each other. I don't know why.
1: Yeah.
2: It's probably because you weren't good at making decisions along the way. Mm. And so the emotional atmosphere just eroded.
1: Yeah, that's good.
0: And also a part of the habits is you pull forward anything that was not finished. So an unfinished decision, an unfinished, you know, attitude or heartache. You don't just like shove it under the rug. You just move it forward a week and say, okay, how you feeling? Is this a good time to talk about it? And for Bill and I, the money thing, sometimes it's a longer discussion and sometimes it's like, okay, is this a week I can spend money or not? You know, it's real simple. Yeah.
2: And that's really helpful because there are some things in life you can't solve.
1: Like that's
2: fair. If you have a special needs child, you don't solve that child.
1: Right.
2: Pam mentioned we're in the tail end of caregiving. We couldn't solve my parents.
1: Right.
2: Their needs had gone higher than they used to be, and we have to endure it, not solve it. And if you can bring it forward, you can say, we just need to keep praying about this because we don't have a solution.
1: Right. And you know it's got some time limit, but you don't know how much time.
2: Right. But together, like one of the hardest things to maintain, I think, in marriage is the notion we're really better together.
1: Yeah, but it's a great goal.
2: Yeah, because
1: it's the right one.
2: As you get more responsibility, it tends to make you more independent. So saying, hey, we don't know what to do about this, but we're in it together.
1: Yeah.
2: It's a good way to remind
0: you. Having a template, like the marriage meetup is like the actual template that we have used for 42 years. So these are the components that we've seen work for us. So we like to say coffee plus conversation equals connection. That's really what
1: for the non-caffeine people, you can have, you know, a nice ice water or some lemonade.
0: I have green tea now.
1: So that's affirmation and habits. Affection's the third. Describe. Right.

0: affection.
1: And so one of the best parts is we decide what day we're going to have what we call red hot monogamy. Like, you know, there's the payoff. This is a business meeting for married couples. We like this.
0: Yes.
1: And so that's a part of the marriage meetup. But also it's bookend, that affection. Early on, you know, you give that prayer, that verse, that compliment. And at the end, we pray over each other and we thank each other for something we saw during the marriage meetup. And so it's bookends of love surrounded by a whole lot of productive work.
0: Mm-hmm. Yeah, it's good. I like it.
2: Right. And the affectionate part of marriage, early on, it's easy to do. But the longer you're married, the more deliberate it needs to be. So if you're going to keep dating your spouse, it's because you decided to.
0: Right.
2: If you keep expressing affection to one another in either private or public, it's because you chose to. And if you set a legacy for your kids and grandkids that they see that you're in love, it's because you chose to. Because, again, over time, you tend to fall into a rut if you don't fight it. And so keeping affection on the forefront. Like we never end a meeting with, okay, we're done.
1: No, no.
2: We always end it with, thank you for spending this time. Thank you for being this person right here in my life. And then pray for each other.
1: Then usually kiss.
2: It sets a tone that, okay, we could have another one of these. Because if it ends tense, you're like, I'm not going back there.
1: And we encourage couples to like do it in a place that's romantic to you. We had a little bistro under a tree with cute little lights, and you know that made it seem more romantic. Or might be your favorite breakfast place. That's what ours started out being, just our favorite breakfast place. Or it could be two cozy chairs, you know, in front of a fireplace. But make it some place to look forward to as well.
3: 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Some great ideas from our guests today, Bill and Pam Farrell, on Focus on the Family with Jim Daly. 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
0: You mentioned money, so let's go to that. I'm sure everybody's probably leaning in right now. That's one of the big issues in marriage, and we hear from so many people on this topic of finances and how to handle your finances. So what are those common approaches to money?
2: So before we share those, just let me quickly say one of the reasons why money is an issue is because money's emotional for everybody.
0: Huh.
2: Jesus even said, where your treasure is, there will your heart be.
0: Yeah.
2: Like most of us think it should be the opposite way around, you know, where your heart is, there your money is. Jesus says it's just the opposite. So we're all emotionally attached to money. And we begin to realize, well, that's why couples argue over money, is they're expressing who they are through the way they like to handle money.
1: So like some people, authority is what motivates them. And so these are like the big decision makers. You know, oftentimes they'll run, you know, companies or be entrepreneurs. They're used to money is just a tool, you know, to make life work.
2: And people who love authority, like when they make a decision and people follow it, they like it. So they use money that way. They push their agenda and they get their decisions in play. Mm. And if everybody's on board with it, it works well. But not everybody is motivated that way. And the way I like to say, like, we don't necessarily marry opposites. I think we marry what we don't have.
0: Yeah.
2: So we fill in the gaps in our life. So people who are motivated by authority aren't going to marry people who are motivated by authority with money.
1: That would be a big clash.
2: Right. The second one is some people use money for attention.
1: That would be me. I love the look on my daughter-in-law's when I say, hey, I'm going to pay for us all to go to the spa or to get a pedicure. I love that my money can go to create family vacations, you know. So,
2: well, Jim, you can imagine. Like
0: I'm already imagining.
2: This was a big challenge for me.
1: Because I'm pretty spontaneous, too.
0: Yeah.
2: But she doesn't have bad ideas.
0: Right.
2: You know, so when she comes home and says, hey, Bill, look what I did for our kids.
0: You did what?
2: You know, part of me is like, man, our kids are, they're fortunate to have you as their mom, but what were you thinking?
1: And Bill's like, but that budget, like that wasn't even in the budget. Yeah. Right. And I'm like, but I work really hard for my money. And finally, so.
2: And you know, we went to the financial seminars early in our marriage on how to budget your money, how to manage your money. And there was no chapter on what Pam was doing.
0: Yeah, okay. She's creating her own chapter.
2: Out of the box.
1: There were some rules, like anything over a certain amount, I had to ask, you know, we had to ask each other if that was okay. You know, so we kind of gave some honor to each other.
2: Right.
1: But the more I made my own money, the more I thought, oh, that's like a kind of a dumb rule. I should be able to spend my money.
0: So that's authority. What's the next one?
1: So that was attention.
0: Oh, that was authority and attention. Now the third one.
1: Acceptance.
0: Acceptance.
2: Right. And this is my primary approach. And I like when money is a non-issue. So I want I want our financial system to create peace, and she was looking for memories.
0: Yeah.
2: And if the memories came at the price of the peace, it was hard to enjoy the memory.
0: Mm-hmm. Yeah, that's a good way to look at it.
1: Out of honor to Bill, I knew he would have more fun if there were peace in the relationship. Yeah. So the marriage meetup is where we forged all that kind of stuff out.
0: Yeah, let me ask you this, because again, it's probably all of the hot topics in marriage this would apply to. But, you know, just listening to your ability to understand each other is critical, because you could be the person, or your spouse is the person, that doesn't understand.
1: Right.
0: You know, you're conveying that I wanted to help Bill. And Bill's saying the same of you. What about that relationship where they haven't matured to that level yet? It's still about me.
1: Right.
0: And it's about my fun fund. And I'm negotiating way up.
1: Yeah.
0: And if you don't like it, we're going to have a problem.
1: Right. Then
0: what do you do
1: conflict.
0: With that when you're not looking at each other's best benefit?
2: Well, and Pam and I asked the question several years ago, like, what has really made our relationship work? You know, because it's easy to talk about theory.
0: Yeah, this is good.
2: But, like, what really made it work? And what we came up with was we decided early on to be tough on ourselves and tender on each other.
0: That's good.
2: And what I would say to the person who's fighting
0: really
2: for their
0: good.
2: Agenda, like, like I know I could say it as like a relationship coach. It'd be hard to say this as a spouse, but as a relationship coach, I would say to that person, so do you want to be right or do you want to be married?
0: Mm.
2: Because sometimes it just takes being tough on yourself. And the assertive, you know, individual who thinks, well, if everybody lived like me, everybody would be better.
0: Yeah. Now, that may be the gold nugget. I mean, that just hits me really profoundly. So I appreciate that.
1: Yeah. Tender on yourself. That's right.
2: Because it's interesting. I kind of nuanced that saying of understanding, because I concluded somewhere along the way, I'm never really going to understand Pam. But Romans 15:7 calls us to accept one another just as Christ accepted us.
0: Right.
2: And I realized I don't need to understand Pam. I just need to accept how she's wired and learn how to work with her.
1: Mm-hmm. And to be tender on the other. Philippians 1:7 says, it's right that I feel this way because I have you in my heart.
0: Yeah.
1: And really the marriage meetups just help couples keep each other in their hearts.
0: Well, and I so appreciate that.
1: Way.
0: Yeah, I think the discipline of it, and even like what we're said at the beginning, where Jean was just, oh, that'd be awesome. You know, she was all in. Let me ask you in that regard, a newly married couple at your church was avoiding serious conversations. That's probably very typical. You get married again with these high expectations of what it's going to be like, and now it's not. And you're going, what happened? How did meetups help that particular couple, which again represents so many?
1: Right. So we have this sweet friend, and they're dear friends of ours. And they both had spouses that had left them for another person. Mm-hmm. You know, so there's woundedness on both sides. And so they know that going in, and they know that there's triggers that they're going to be set off. But they also want to have their marriage be a light to others. And so they said, Pam and Bill, we know that you guys have this Monday marriage meetup, and we want to try it. And so they were the first people to buy the marriage meetups when they came out. And I love what happened is they said that it helped them avoid some of the things that happened in their first marriage.
0: Oh, interesting.
1: That set off triggers.
0: Yeah.
1: They were equipped so they could kind of see the landmine coming and be like, oh, okay, so this is how we should manage it in a new and different way. And so now they are marriage mentors, teaching and training other couples, especially couples that have had hurt and pain.
0: No, that's
1: in the past.
0: Really, really good. Bill, let me ask you, when you were in your late 20s together, I think Pam had some career options and decisions.
2: Yeah.
0: And this, you know, in Christian circles today, a lot of people don't understand that this is a dilemma because you're usually two people working.
2: Yeah.
0: You know, for all the reasons that we know to make finances work and the household run, often both people need to be working, and we've got to make room for that and talk about how to do that functionally. So what happened in your case with you?
2: Well, we were
0: Pam?
2: Living in Southern California. And I was pastoring. We had two little kids and one on the way.
0: Yeah.
2: And we realized we need to increase our income. We're just in a place we can't afford what we're doing on one income, but we feel called to this area. And on top of that, I know Pam is a very talented lady. Not only did I want her to have a career because our finances needed it, but she has a lot to say. She's very talented, and I knew she was going to want to do something productive. And so now we got this tense conversation going on. Does Pam get a job when we have three kids, and how do we manage all of that? or do we chase the dream? Because I knew Pam wanted to be a writer. Like, Pam wrote her first book at 8 years old.
0: Right.
2: Like, I knew she was, in her heart, she's a writer. So I'm thinking, okay, how do we do this? You know, how do we make this work? Because we looked at what it would take to get her started in a writing career.
1: I had to finish my education.
2: And it's a slow rollout.
0: Hmm.
2: Like, it's not like she's going to start writing tomorrow, start bringing home a paycheck. It's going to be a slow rollout.
0: Uh-huh.
1: A few years.
2: Or she could start working and get an income going.
0: Uh-huh.
2: And if we didn't have a structured way to work through that, I think we would have had some pretty tense moments.
1: Yeah.
2: So if we had narrowed it down and just said, you just need to get a job. Because our family needs you. You just need to get a job.
1: Because in mixed all this, we were building a house, too. So we, like, had emptied
2: stress
1: the coffers.
2: The
0: what other thing can we
1: add
0: to this? Yeah.
1: So Caleb is born. Bill had first said, let's finish your education. So Caleb is born. I take a year off. But then my passion for writing and speaking and creating a women's ministry globally just, like, shifts on. And Bill, he's like struggling with that passion. But at one of our marriage meetups, he said, Pam, I believe in you and I believe in the dream that's on your heart. And I don't want you to shortcut. I want you to develop that writing gift. And so
2: can I say just something?
1: Mm-hmm, real? Yeah.
2: Because I think, especially as Christian couples, there comes a point in your marriage where you have to ask, are we going to walk by faith?
1: Yes.
2: Or are we going to take control? Because, you know, we teach all the time that God gives people gifts. And I saw this gift in Pam. And I thought, if we develop this gift, it's going to be a walk of faith.
0: Yeah.
2: Because it's not clear how the first 2 or 3 years are going to work out. Mm, mm. And so we're looking at this situation where I'm thinking, okay, if I think walking by faith is valuable, like, it's got to become important now.
0: Yeah.
1: And so Bill said, okay, we have $25 left in our account. You said this writer's conference costs $25. We're going to take that. And I want you to go to this writer's conference. But
2: and she was still nursing.
1: And I know you're nursing.
0: Oh,
1: so I'm going to, like, you go down and I'll bring the baby down for a first break and you can nurse Caleb. And then I'll take the boys to the beach and then I'll bring them back at lunch and you can nurse Caleb. And then I'll take them to the park and I'll bring them back at second break in the afternoon and you can nurse Caleb. Then I'll take them home and I'll feed them. And by that time, you'll be back home to
0: nurse
1: Caleb. That's what happened at the conference, because I was like praying, Lord, what do you want me to write about? And I was chatting at the different tables with different publishers and about what I should write about. And every one of them saw what my husband did and said, you need to write about love. You need to write about relationships, because this is unusual.
0: It's so good. Hey, right at the end here, I've got to ask you this for those couples that are really struggling. So how would you encourage husbands or wives who feel disillusioned and maybe even disappointed in their marriage? Is this the magic bullet? Is this the thing that's really going to do it?
1: We have seen the marriage meetup be a wonderful template to move couples forward in their maturity towards one another and their maturity with God.
0: Yeah.
1: Really, if you ask Bill and I, what's the secret sauce
0: right.
1: to your marriage for 42 years, oftentimes we'll refer back, oh, marriage meetup is a big part of that secret sauce. But the verse behind it is what was carved on our wedding presents. And that is, we love because he first loved us. And so growing in your relationship with God is going to help you grow in your relationship with your mate.
0: Yeah, no, that's good. Creates the foundation.
1: Right.
0: And that's important. Mm-hmm. And this is such a great concept, marriage meetups. Thank you for the work that you're doing in developing this tool. And I'm sure a lot of couples are thinking, we could do meetups like you're describing. It's so practical. And a wonderful way to focus on the positives in your relationship. Let us help you do that. Make a monthly pledge of any amount to focus on the family, and we'll put this pair of books into your hands. One copy for you and one for your spouse, so you can work on your meetups together. I think that's kind of fun. Of course, a monthly pledge helps keep you connected to the work we're doing here at the ministry. You're part of it, saving souls and doing so much more. And it also balances out our budget for the entire year. clear so that we're more equipped to respond to the literally hundreds of thousands of couples who contact us for help.
3: And one example of how your partnership with Focus works, a wife named Holly sent us this message. 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I turned to your website and I found resources that would change almost everything for us.
0: And that is great news. And thanks to the generosity of friends like you, we're able to help many other couples like Holly and her husband. 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
3: Yeah, we'd love to hear from you today, either a monthly pledge or a one-time gift when you call 800, the letter A in the word family. 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
0: Bill and Pam, again, thanks for being with us. So much fun.
1: Oh, God bless you. Thank you. Love Focus on the Family.
0: That's very kind.
3: And thank you for being with us as well. Now, coming up tomorrow, we're going to be offering help and hope for parents who are dealing with an LGBT child.
4: But the child who's coming out today has been carrying this for days, weeks, months, and years, and are typically further down the road than the parent has any clue of.
0: Yeah.
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0: Yeah.
3: That's next time on Focus on the Family with Jim Daly. On behalf of the team, thanks for joining us today. I'm John Fuller, inviting you back next time as we once more help you and your family thrive in Christ.
5: Focus on the Family with Jim Daly was sponsored by Focus on the Family and was pre-recorded. I'm Donna Rush with SoCal's Morning Rush. This was so good, wasn't it? Craig and I always used to, even when we went on dates, we always tried to go on a date once a week, and we always brought our daytimers with us. Yes, and that may sound unromantic, but that was the time that we had to sit and, like, figure out our schedules, because for us, what gave us peace in the household was knowing what the right hand knew what the left hand was doing, you know? That kind of thing. We went through our schedules, what was going on with the kids that week, what I had going on, what he had going on, so that everything was not a surprise, you know? So that was great for us. But I do love the idea of a prayer and a compliment before discussing anything important, both before and after. Love, love, love that. I'm going to pass that along to my daughter, who's now engaged. Her and Alex. I'm going to have to pass that along to them. I love that. All right, coming up next here on SoCal's Morning Rush, it's Truth for Life with Alistair Begg.
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0: How can we be certain that the Gospels of Matthew, Mark, Luke, and John are historical fact, not simply fabricated stories like we find in Greek mythology? Today on Truth for Life, Alistair Begg points us to evidence that supports the reliability of the Gospels.
1: Mark chapter 1, verse 1. The beginning of the gospel about Jesus Christ, the Son of God. It's written in Isaiah the prophet, "I will send my messenger ahead of you who will prepare your way, a voice of one calling in the desert. Prepare the way for the Lord, make straight paths for him." And so John came, baptizing in the desert region and preaching a baptism of repentance for the forgiveness of sins. The whole Judean countryside and all the people of Jerusalem went out to him. Confessing their sins, they were baptized by him in the Jordan River. John wore clothing made of camel's hair with a leather belt round his waist, and he ate locusts and wild honey. And this was his message: "After me will come one more powerful than I, the thongs of whose sandals I am not worthy to stoop down and untie. I baptize you with water, but he will baptize you with the Holy Spirit." Amen. Father, help us now as we turn to the Bible, that you will be our teacher, that the Holy Spirit will enable us to think properly, to respond humbly, and that we might find that, as it were, Christ stands in the midst of us, not only as the one who orchestrates our praise, but also as the one who preaches the word home to our hearts. Only you, O God, can accomplish this, and it is to you we look. In Jesus' name, amen. In 1975, in a book that John Stott had penned in conjunction with a missionary conference, he wrote as follows: "Nothing hinders evangelism more than the widespread loss of confidence in the truth, relevance, and power of the gospel." Let me give that to you again. Nothing, he wrote, hinders evangelism more than the widespread loss of confidence in the truth, relevance, and power of the gospel. If the polls that came out around the holiday period are to be believed, then we are confronting a situation in contemporary America that is unlike much that has gone before. It has been understandable that those who have rejected the New Testament, who have turned their back on the Bible, have very little to say to their friends and neighbors about who Jesus is and what he's done. And such a loss of confidence in the gospel in that arena is no surprise. But if the polls are accurate, then they are suggesting to us that within the present framework of contemporary Christianity, there has been and continues to be an erosion of conviction on the parts of those professing faith as it relates to the exclusive claims of Jesus and as it relates in essence to the truth and the relevance and the power of the gospel. Now, this should be a matter of concern for us, that we would examine our own hearts, that we would consider ourselves, that we would think, first of all, about where we stand in relationship to these things. Particularly if we have committed ourselves to this particular church, if we have identified fully with our stated purpose, that we were hoping under God to see unbelieving people becoming the committed followers of the Lord Jesus Christ. If we are committed to that, it is clearly of the utmost importance that we both know the good news, that we know the gospel, and that we stand able and prepared to share it with others. And of course, one of the best ways to do that is to walk in the footsteps of Christ himself, is to turn to the gospel records as they've been given to us, and to make sure that immersing ourselves in all that we're given concerning the life and the death and the resurrection and the ascension and the return of Jesus becomes part and parcel of our thinking, so we will then be enabled to tell others this wonderful good news. To help us to that end, we're beginning this morning a series of studies in the Gospel of Mark. Mark's gospel is the shortest, it's the first, and arguably it is, if you like, the most missionary-oriented of the gospels. I say that because Mark chooses to leave out a significant amount of material which Matthew and John and Luke include. It's not that Mark is securing for us only the most important parts, that couldn't be, but rather he seems to be zeroing in, as he writes his gospel, on the information concerning Jesus that is of vital importance if a man or a woman is going to believe in Jesus. So that it is a useful exercise for some who are wondering about the claims of Christ to read this gospel through. And for those of us who profess faith in Christ to become increasingly aware of it and to be able to identify with the evangelist's purpose. Now, you should also know that Mark is breaking new ground when he writes his gospel. Before Mark, there was no such thing as a gospel. People would have said to him, "And what is this thing that you've written for us?" Oh, he said, "It is the gospel. It's the good news. It's the euangelion in Greek, which gives us our word evangelical. It is a gospel," he said. "I've written down all of the amazing things concerning Jesus, his life, and his ministry." And he is doing so not in an endeavor to provide a biography. Indeed, none of the gospel writers are writing biographies. But in order to be persuasive, so that those who read the record he provides may come to believe in Jesus. And it is for that reason that, along with the other gospel writers, he gives a disproportionate amount of time and space to the events that relate to the passion and the resurrection of Jesus. In Mark's gospel, virtually a third of his gospel is given to the closing weeks of the life of Christ. What I want to do is to start, if you like, out on the circumference of this issue and then move into the center. First of all, by giving consideration to the nature of the gospels themselves, some general comments regarding the gospels. Then to look specifically at the author of this gospel and his purpose. And then we will find ourselves at the core of things and able to begin to give consideration to these opening verses. Some of this will be material that is familiar, and therefore we will be thankful for the reminder. For others of us, this will be completely new material, and therefore we might be glad of the discovery. Let me give to you a quote under general comments on the Gospels, a quote from the person who taught me New Testament theology, who is now in heaven, Donald Guthrie. And this is what he wrote. "The Gospel writers were not literary men and were not setting out to be. They themselves had experienced a remarkable transformation as a result of the stupendous events they related." Now, that is a very important point to notice. Now, we do not have in Matthew and Mark and Luke and John a group of potential literary experts. They like to sit around and discuss and write books and pamphlets and contribute to theological journals, to put it in contemporary terms. No, they weren't like that at all. These were ordinary men who had encountered the extraordinary power of Jesus and who determined, under the direction of God's Holy Spirit, to write down the events as they had experienced them or as they had had them recounted to them, so that others might in turn come to believe in Jesus. Each of the Gospels is based on eyewitness accounts. Each of the Gospels is based on eyewitness accounts. And these eyewitness accounts are confirmed by contemporary historians of both Roman and Jewish origin. In other words, people who were not Christians, people who had no design to advance the claims of Jesus, when they write in the historical period that is alongside these gospel records, they affirm certain things. For example, if you read them, you will discover that they affirm the fact that Jesus' followers worshipped him as God, called him Messiah, and that this Jesus of Nazareth was executed in Judea when Pontius Pilate was the governor. Now you say, is that important? Well, actually, it is important, especially when you find yourself on the receiving end of questions and criticisms by friends who believe that when we affirm the truth of the Bible, we are just advancing a cause that has no substantiation at all. So the gospel eyewitness records are confirmed by Roman and Jewish historians. Also, these gospel records appear within about 30 years after the death of Jesus of Nazareth. So in other words, they appear in the lifetime of people who saw and heard Jesus. Therefore, they appear within a time frame that would allow people to say, that never happened, or I was there and it is not as you have reported. The people were alive either to affirm the accuracy of these gospel records or to deny them if they found there were falsehoods. Cranfield says, the survival of such folks, that is, people who are the contemporaries of the gospel writers, the survival of such folks must have set limits to the community's freedom to invent and embellish. Because people could easily have said, you know, hey, we knew Levi. You've written in here that Levi was a tax collector and he met Jesus and there was a big party at his house and he was a transformed man. We knew Levi. He was as bad a rascal on the day he died as the day he was doing the tax collecting. He was a fiddler to the end. Or who put that stuff in your gospel about Zacchaeus, that little man? We knew Zacchaeus. There's no change in Zacchaeus. Nobody came forward to say that. No one came forward to say happened in a kind of transformative way in the town of Sychar in Samaria did not happen. That there was a lady who had met Jesus at the well, and as a result of her testimony and her changed life, many in that community actually became the followers of Jesus. Nobody steps forward to say, no, it didn't happen. And the absence of that is significant. Now your friends will say to you, doesn't the fact that the writers, Mark in this case, doesn't the fact that Mark had a vested interest, if you like, in presenting Christ, cause him inevitably to fabricate the evidence? That's what is often leveled, isn't it? People say, well, you know, he wanted to do this, and therefore it was in his best interest in order to do these things. But you don't find that's the case. In fact, what you discover is that, and let's just use Luke as an illustration, since we can do this helpfully. Turn to Luke chapter 3 just for a moment. Luke chapter 3 and the opening verses. What I want you to notice here is that the gospel writers, far from fabricating, were at pains to tie the details of, if you like, the gospel drama into the historical and geographical framework of their time. Now, you remember from our study in Luke that Luke tells us at the very beginning that he had done a very careful investigation of all these things, and he had written them down in an orderly account so that people might know the certainty of the things they've come to believe. There's no sense of invention in that. There's no sense of embellishment in that. There's no notion of somebody sitting around on a rock and dreaming up amazing things and then just writing them down. And true to his case, this is how he sets the framework for the appearance of John the Baptist on the stage of human history. Luke chapter 3, verse 1. In the 15th year of the reign of Tiberius Caesar, when Pontius Pilate was governor of Judea, Herod, tetrarch of Galilee, his brother Philip, the tetrarch of Iturea and Trachonitis, and Lysanias, the tetrarch of Abilene, during the high priest of Annas and Caiaphas, the word of God came to John, the son of Zechariah, in the desert, and he went into all the country preaching the good news. It's quite striking, isn't it? When people say, well, you know, what you have in the New Testament Gospels is legend. I've read legend, you've read legend as well. This doesn't read like legend. This is not legend. He's writing down here historical data, verifiable data, challengeable data. And the historical, geographical, political context in which the Gospels are written is provided for us in part so as to take away the leg of that stool in argument. And furthermore, if the gospel writers had been determined to embellish or transform things, don't you think they would have changed the way they come across? What interest do they have in describing themselves as a bunch of cowards that ran away when Jesus was arrested? Don't you think they would have said, and we went away and we had a retreat and we planned what was going to happen after Jesus was raised from the dead? And after a couple of days when he was raised, as we fully anticipated, we all went out and had an amazing preaching series in the streets of Jerusalem. No, they said, we all buzzed off and we locked the doors because we were frightened that somebody was going to come and get us too. If you're writing something that is a fabrication, it's surprising to put that in such a fashion. And I'll say this as the last thing, the manuscripts that we have, and there are numerous manuscripts, not just hundreds, but thousands of bits and pieces of manuscripts. The manuscripts that we have date closer to the events of the life of Jesus than anything else that is in existence in secular history. For example, if you've done history at college, I will be surprised if you have ever been on the receiving end of somebody suggesting to you that we have every reason in the world to doubt the existence of Julius Caesar. It hasn't happened. In fact, they will have affirmed the writings of Julius Caesar without question. They will affirm the writings of Tacitus, of that most difficult name to pronounce, Thucydides. Taken for granted that all that is said about these individuals and written of these individuals is absolutely verifiable data, is material, if you like, fixed point material from which we can build a construction of social history. Well, interestingly, the closest manuscript that you can get to Tacitus is 800 A.D. to Caesar, 850 A.D., and Thucydides, 1300 A.D. Well, what do we have in relationship to Jesus? Well, we have in Manchester University the John Rylands Papyrus, as it's known, because of the archaeological discovery. And that is a fragment of the Gospel of John dated A.D. 130. So that within a relatively few decades of the passing of Jesus, we have materials that confirm the writings of these Gospels. But, says somebody, if that is the case, why is it that the New Testament documents are constantly called into question? Why is it that you don't turn over Newsweek and find a huge front page edition of Newsweek or Time magazine questioning the existence and the validity and the accuracy of the writings of Julius Caesar? Well, one, because nobody really cares. And two, because it wouldn't sell. And three, because frankly it's irrelevant to somebody living in the 21st century. But the Bible outsells every book in the world and continues to do so. The rise of the gospel in South America and in the Southern Hemisphere in general is significant and compelling. Men and women continue to give their lives because they are unprepared to deny the claims of Jesus of Nazareth. And men and women recognizing this peculiar authority which attaches to this book resist it like the plague. And behind that is the activity of the evil one who in Genesis 3 came as the serpent to Eve. And what was his question to her? Did God really say? Are you going to base your response, he says to Eve, on a word from God? Did God say this? And the evil one from then until now is behind every attempt to undermine, to countermand, to diminish confidence in the verifiability, the accuracy, and the compelling impact of the truth of God's Word. And the reason that people do not want to turn to the Bible is because they are unbelievers. And unbelief is sin. And it is sin which clouds our vision and prevents us from believing the gospel. Now, I take time on that because I think it is absolutely fundamentally important. Because in the thoroughfare of life, in everyday interchange, if you tell somebody, for example, tomorrow, that you went to church and they said, and what were you studying? And said, well, we started to study the Gospel of Mark. And they said, well, why would you even waste your time on that? They said, well, it makes me, what did you say? It makes me feel good? Or I feel so much better when I do? That's not going to cut any ice at all. Person said, well, funnily enough, I'll tell you what makes me feel good, reading The Plain Dealer and drinking three big cups of coffee. I don't have to go somewhere with Mark's gospel to feel good. I've got a ton of ways of feeling good. So that's not going to go. What are you going to tell them? You're going to tell them, in the gospel I discover that Jesus loves me. In fact, Jesus loves me, this I know, for the Bible tells me so. They said, well, isn't that a children's song? Yes, it is a children's song. But the reason I know is because the Bible tells me so. So this Bible better be a trustworthy, reliable document. Because if I am basing my life, my destiny, on who Jesus is and what he's done, and this is where I discover that, this is of fundamental importance.
0: 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And he encourages us to reflect on the many ways we can see God at work. 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
2: 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I'm Donna Rush with SoCal's Morning Rush. And another question to add to that list of questions that Alistair Begg asks, why do missionaries all over the world give up themselves? to spread the word of Jesus, because he is the way, the truth, and the life. No one gets to the Father but through him. Jesus' words. Amen. We're partnering with Cross International. 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All right, coming up next here on the SoCal's Morning Rush, it's Alan Jackson Ministries.
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11: 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And it's so important because snoring is a sign of sleep apnea, which I thought was just a thing and you may wear the mask, right? 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Well, I needed to do something about this. 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
2: 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It's time for Alan Jackson Ministries. 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
17: We treat the invitations of God as if they're intrusive and burdensome and constricting and demeaning and diminishing until we need his help. And then we're like, wait a minute, you know me. I'm the one that shows up at church. And if we've lived presumptively, today would be a good day to say to the Lord, I'm sorry, Jesus, I want you to be Lord of my life. I don't want to know how far in the world I can live and still make the cut. I want to know how close I can get to the Lord.
16: 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That's 855-577-2255. We're so glad you're here to listen. Today's program will complete the message we began yesterday. Here's Pastor Allen with part two of Accepting God's Invitations, A New Life.
17: But to every person, God's given a revelation of himself, so that men are without excuse, he says. Look at the four. Although they knew God, they neither glorified him as God nor gave thanks to him. If you refuse to give glory to God, if you refuse to acknowledge that God is not like us, that he's beyond us, he's different from us, he's the creator of all things, that he holds the world and the universe together by the authority of his word. There's such an arrogance that this is so prevalent today. The spirit of Antichrist is so prevalent in our world. You hear Jesus mocked on a regular basis by all the forms of communication that cascade over us. I don't think you can turn on a broadcast program or look at social media or pick up a print piece without there being, sometimes they're subtle, sometimes they're very blatant, mocking the authority of God. You need Christ followers. You need people of faith in your inner circle, people that you purposely spend discretionary time with to help encourage you, to affirm your faith. Because I'm telling you, the voices that are crying against it are overwhelming. It's like trying to stand under Niagara Falls with an umbrella and say, I'm not going to get wet. The voices refusing to give glory to God. They won't give glory to God, and they won't give thanks to him. Thanks to him because he cares for us. He's interested in us. Not that he takes all the pain from our lives. He didn't take all the pain from Jesus' life. He didn't take all the pain and discomfort from Mary's life, or Joseph's life, or Peter's life, or John, or Mary Magdalene, or the Apostle Paul, or Moses, or Miriam. None of the heroes. Esther, you choose your hero. Their journeys weren't pain-free, but they were triumphant because of God's engagement. Personal choice, personal change, and personal accountability are part of the journey, folks. Not the simple recitation of a prayer and then doing life on your own terms. But there's kingdom benefits that come with the new birth. Look in 2 Peter 1, grace and peace be yours in abundance through the knowledge of God and of Jesus our Lord. His divine power, not our power, not my study, not another discipleship program, and I like to learn and programs are okay with me, but his divine power has given us everything we need for life and godliness. God's given you everything you need to be godly. I have to accept that by faith because there's days I don't feel that. How many of you jumped out of bed this morning thinking, I am just so godly? Yeah, me either. But I choose to believe God has given us everything we need that we might increasingly become more godly. If we'll cooperate, if we'll accept the invitations, if we will participate, there's no challenge we will face in life that God does not have provision for if we will cooperate with him, if we will accept his invitations. But you can't only choose the invitations you want and reject the others. In fact, in my experience, I have to accept the invitations God puts before me. I can't skip over the ones I don't like and get to the ones I enjoy. I can't skip the vegetables and just eat dessert. Like, I don't like being patient. You know, if you want me to pray for patience, I'm going to pray for yours. But there are times God asks us even to be patient. And there's a lot of confusion today. I heard somebody mocking God recently on this particular topic. Look at John 14 and verse 6. Jesus said, I'm the way, the truth, and the life. No one comes to the Father except through me. This is very important to establish this in your heart. The pathway to know Almighty God, the creator of heaven and earth, according to our Lord, the one we call Lord, Jesus of Nazareth. He said, no one comes to the Father except through me. Doesn't matter about your biological sex. It doesn't matter about your race. It doesn't matter about your accent or your affluence or anything else. All those things that we use to divide ourselves and separate ourselves and elevate ourselves, in which we find pride and we hyphenate our self-descriptions. No one comes to the Father except through Jesus of Nazareth. Jesus' words. You better make peace with Jesus. Look at Ephesians 1, 7. In him we have redemption through his blood, the forgiveness of sins. In Christ we have redemption. We've been redeemed, bought out of something. By his blood, the forgiveness of sins in accordance with the riches of God's grace. There's not plan B. It's not like when you're following digital directions and you miss your turn and it will reroute. 1 Peter 1, you know that it was not with perishable things such as silver or gold that you were redeemed from the empty way of life handed down to you from your forefathers.

We have our pride and our trust and our confidence in any of those other determiners, we're missing the point. Tolerant has been one of the most celebrated words in recent culture. It's a word used to characterize America's religious beliefs. Tolerance is a good thing. It truly is. You need to say that because it's used so frequently. We are tolerant because we're a Christian nation. Visit Saudi Arabia today. They're not a religiously diverse place. You're not encouraged to wear a cross on the streets in Saudi Arabia or carry a Bible or have a Bible study or acknowledge Jesus, nor in the streets of Tehran, and the list can go on and on. A pastor was just released from months in prison in Niger this week through the efforts of our State Department. He'd been arrested for the crime of operating light aircraft to fly missionaries around Central Africa. And in a Muslim nation, he'd spent months languishing in prison. We are a nation of diversity because we're a nation that emerged from a Judeo-Christian worldview, a biblical worldview. And it enables us to be tolerant of people who hold different opinions. We're tolerant precisely because we have that Christian heritage. The mistake is thinking that tolerance has arisen from a secular worldview. They flip the script. The people who aren't Christ followers will tell you that Christianity is so intolerant and that the ungodly are tolerant. I don't find that to be true at all. If you disagree with their worldview, there's not a dialogue to be had. You have to endure shouting and name-calling and labeling. Tolerance in our nation has emerged from that biblical worldview, and it diminishes as Christian influence diminishes. The reason we have become so polarized and so intolerant and so hate-filled is the Christian influence has diminished so deeply. To be regarded tolerant today no longer means extending full rights of free speech and free expression to those of all faiths. The definitions have been flipped. Instead, it appears that tolerance now requires a certain doctrine of salvation, and I don't mean the Christian one, that regards all religious paths as leading to the top of the same eternal mountain. That's the only accepted definition of tolerance in our culture. And if you won't accept that definition, we're not tolerant of you. So it's not possible anymore to debate religious truth with claims respectfully. Instead, the new tolerance, which has become our ultimate civic virtue, requires abandoning all truth claims lest we offend someone. If you suggest that truth is objective and can be known, you're bigoted, out of step, old-fashioned. This applies everywhere, over the water cooler at work or even in presidential politics. The problem is that all religions make mutually exclusive truth claims. This is important. Either Jesus is, as he himself said, the only way to the Father, or he is not. What Christians, Muslims, Jews, and Hindus say about the person and work of Jesus Christ cannot be reconciled. They may all be false, but they cannot all be true. Bear with me for a moment. It's called the law of non-contradiction. It goes all the way back to Aristotle. That means he's older than me. If proposition A is true, that is, if it conforms to reality, then proposition B, making a contrary claim, cannot be true as well. So if Jesus is the only way to the Father, the uniqueness of Jesus is a part of our faith, not for which we apologize or we become timid. We shouldn't be arrogant because it's not something we can do for ourselves. But we have to have the courage to share that truth, or we do not reflect the love of God. We're walking through a bit of a national crisis. We had someone responsible for national health that didn't tell the truth he knew in the real time. And we're a bit offended by that. Well, if you and I have truth about eternity and we don't share it because we don't want to deal with the discomfort that some might not like it, don't be angry at somebody else for refusing to tell the truth. We act as if we have this responsibility to thread the needle so that we don't offend anybody. I don't think so.
I don't want us to be intentionally blind.

0: belligerent or obnoxious or condemning, certainly not angry or violent, but we have a responsibility to share the truth we know about how Jesus has changed our lives. We can do it in ways that is sensitive to the places where we are and the people groups we're around, but if we hide that truth, we are deceptive and manipulative and destructive.
1: Before we return to today's message, Pastor Allen wants to share a book to help you be free from worry.
0: In the Sermon on the Mount, Jesus said a half a dozen times, do not worry. Not a suggestion, it's a directive. I have a question. Are you living in obedience to Jesus or are you ignoring him? Well, we got a new book, it'll help you. It's called Freedom from Worry. It's really a how-to guide to live a life in the peace that Jesus promised us. You don't have to have a life choked with fear and anxiety and worry. You can be free. Let's cooperate with Jesus. It's the best way to walk through our days, I promise.
1: Jesus tells us repeatedly in Matthew chapter 6, do not worry. 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Now, let's get back to Pastor Allen to wrap up part two of his message called Accepting God's Invitations, A New Life.
0: I'm going to start my conclusion, but it's just the beginning, so don't get excited. This whole salvation story in Genesis chapter 6, the big rock ideas are introduced to us in the opening chapters of Genesis. The rest of the Bible fills in the blanks, but we meet these big rock ideas. In Genesis 6, we meet Noah. Remember Noah? First zoo on record. This is the account of Noah. Noah was a righteous man, blameless among the people of his time. And he walked with God. Can you imagine having a greater affirmation to make the book? And God said, you were righteous. He put it down for everybody to go like, wow. And Noah had three sons, Shem, Ham, and Japheth. And now the earth was corrupt in God's sight and was full of violence. And God saw how corrupt the earth had become, for all the people on earth had corrupted their ways. You know the Noah story. All of us are familiar with that, even if you're marginally associated with church. I would submit to you that there's something desperate in the Noah story. We've made it a children's story. It's about animals and boats, and there's some fun things to look at. But in truth, it's a very desperate story. Eight people have status with God. And the rest of the earth so corrupted by wickedness and godlessness that God said, I have to intervene. It's a desperate story. The world destroyed. God said, Noah, you and your family can be saved. Well, I want to put alongside of that a New Testament commentary on Noah. Look at 1 Peter 3. It says, long ago when God waited patiently in the days of Noah while the ark was being built, in it only a few people, eight, were saved through water, and this water symbolizes baptism that now saves you also. Not the removal of dirt from the body, but the pledge of a good conscience towards God. It saves you by the resurrection of Jesus Christ, who's gone into heaven and is at God's right hand with angels, authorities, and powers in submission to him. If you'll allow me, the parallel that Peter is making that seems to me apparent is there's something desperate in the Jesus story. Just as desperate as in the Noah story. If you don't have a place on the ark, you got no hope. And folks, if we don't have a place in Christ, we are destined for destruction. We can't help ourselves. We're not good enough or moral enough or kind enough or generous enough or tolerant enough or whatever. We are not reluctant participants. We are joyful, excited, and grateful. We should be just as excited and grateful as the opportunity as Noah and his family had for the salvation that was presented to them. I've had enough of reluctant Christianity. Well, I guess if you put it that way, I could perhaps participate. There should be a fundamental enthusiasm around our faith. God is delivering us out of something and bringing us into something. We cannot save ourselves. We need a Savior. Deliverance is needed. I need assistance. You need assistance. The story is an expression of judgment. It can be in your favor or it can be in opposition to you. We determine that by what we choose. Jesus is our Messiah, is preeminent. One last passage, Matthew 3. Jesus came from Galilee to the Jordan to be baptized by John. How intimidating. John struggled with that. He said, look, I can't do this. I need to be baptized by you. No. And Jesus said, no, John, we need to do this. And John tried to deter him, saying, I need to be baptized by you. Do you come to me? And Jesus said, let it be so now, for it's proper for us to do this to fulfill all righteousness. And John consented. Some of you know the larger story. When Jesus is emerging from the water, the heavens open and the Holy Spirit descends, and there's a voice from heaven that says, this is my Son, I'm pleased with him. I mean, not only the descent of the Spirit, the outpouring of the Spirit of God upon Jesus' life, but an affirmation from heaven. It's a transformational part of Jesus' earthly existence. This is the launching, the initiation, the announcement of his public ministry. Completely transformational. Jesus said, I need to do this to fulfill all righteousness. We understand baptism is a part of our commitment to the Lord, a completion of what begins with a profession of faith, where we publicly say, I intend to identify with Jesus of Nazareth. You know, around the earth, in places where Christianity is resisted, you can have a Bible oftentimes. You can even attend some community or fellowship. You can sing Christian songs. You can hear Christian sermons. You can even choose to identify with the Christian people. But if you take the step of baptism, that is typically the line of demarcation. I've been in multiple nations where Christianity is resisted. And if you have the audacity to commit yourself to public baptism, you have identified in a way that will draw whatever wrath is coming. Baptism. Jesus wasn't coming to be baptized because he needed to repent of his sins. He's sinless. In the same way he would have participated in the Day of Atonement or the holidays that were a part of the observance of that he was engaged with. It wasn't because he needed the blood of the Lamb to be sprinkled on the mercy seat on his behalf, but to fulfill righteousness in observing those things. And you and I participate in obedience, and then God meets us. Baptism isn't something we do for God. God meets us in baptism and brings freedom to our lives. Amen. Please don't see accepting the invitations of God as some burdensome, obligatory response to God. Well, I guess we'll go to church. Wouldn't you like to go with us? You're going to have to park. And you're going to walk. And then there's going to be people. People at church. It's so annoying. I remember when I used to go to church and there were no people. It was so wonderful. And you may not know the people seated next to you. You know, I remember when we went to church and I knew the people seated next to me. Gossip was so much easier. Oh, come on. Maybe we're going to go to Knoxville. See, UT play, because this is the year. This is the year, folks. We rang the bell in the portal. We got the momentum. The donors showed up with the bucks. We got the finest facilities in the SEC. Our weight room and training rooms makes the professionals weep with envy. So we're going to Knoxville, Neyland Stadium. Have you been there? You mortgage something to park your car. They assign you a seat on an aluminum bench that was not made for a human bottom. right? And you've been in the traffic, you know, like parking lot. Not just when you got to Knoxville, when you got on the interstate in Middle Tennessee. And you got off to get a cup of coffee or go to the bathroom and there was lines. Not in Knoxville, like 100 miles away. But where it goes, it's exciting. And then you're probably seated around somebody that started celebrating before you got there. Right? And we're sad because we only get to do it a half a dozen times a year. But I'm going to church. And I'm going to have to park for free. Get this. 50 yards from the building. And my seat, it's cushioned. It's awful. Makes me sleepy. But I can't remember the last time somebody around me was a little inebriated. Maybe we're a little messed up. I'm not opposed to sports. I think our value system, we treat the invitations of God as if they're intrusive and burdensome and constricting and demeaning and diminishing until we need his help. And then we're like, wait a minute, you know me. I'm the one that shows up at church. And if we've lived presumptively, today would be a good day to say to the Lord, I'm sorry, Jesus, I want you to be Lord of my life. I don't want to know how far in the world I can live and still make the cut. I want to know how close I can get to the Lord.
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0: Listen, you have to do more if you work for a Christian employer. You say, is that what that means? There's only one way to interpret that verse. Because you're working for a brother, a sister in Christ, you do a little bit more. Now, you say, where is my security? That is, what does God say about if I'm willing to do this? First of all, we just read in 1 Peter that he says, we're going to be favored by God. That is, God's going to favor us for our good testimony. Then if you'll go back to chapter 6 of Ephesians, he says, verse 8, when you and I are good responders, he says, knowing that whatever good thing each one does, this he will receive back from the Lord, whether slave or free. That is, God rewards us for our faithfulness. Now, your employer gives you a paycheck, but he says, God will reward you in greater ways if you and I are faithful to him. So there is accountability in our labor for those whoever we work for, whoever it might be. He says we are going to receive a reward. We're going to be held accountable before him. Now, so for the employee, the responsibility looks pretty heavy. Submission, service. Our spirit must be that of submission, throwing our whole heart into it, giving it our best because we're serving him, not serving man. Now, what about the employer? He said, boy, I'm waiting to get to that one. Well, it's very interesting what he says in Colossians and Ephesians. Go back to Ephesians chapter 6. Listen to what he says. Verse 9, masters or employers, do the same things to them. That is, the golden rule is the rule for employers. Treat your employees exactly the way you want to be treated. Listen, and he says, you don't do it by intimidation and threats. Employers are not to lord it over their employees with intimidations and threats of firing. He says, give up threatening, knowing that both your master and your employee's master is in heaven and there's no partiality with him. If the employee mistreats the employer, they have to pay the penalty. If the employer mistreats the employee, have to pay the penalty. Back over to Colossians chapter 3. He says, chapter 4, verse 1, masters, grant to your employees justice and fairness, knowing that you too have a master in heaven. It is the responsibility of the employer to pay a fair wage and to provide the right kind of working conditions and to have the right kind of spirit and to treat the employees with respect and honor. For the truth is, employers and employees who know the Lord Jesus Christ are brothers and sisters in the Lord. And you see, the principle of love always prevails over everything else. There is in no fashion, for no reason, are we to mistreat a brother or sister. That doesn't mean there'll not be sometimes difficulty and discipline and very difficult situations. But the principle is, what is our spirit? It is the spirit of loving, forgiveness, discipline, and instruction. Before you let somebody go, to be sure they understand why. That has nothing to do with you being angry. It has to do with that you want the very best for them. And an employer who has to let someone go because of wrongdoing, or because of lack of discipline on the job, or because of creating disharmony, should explain to them why, and in the spirit of Christian love, say to that person, I am responsible to God as your employer. They may say, don't give me this religious bit, let them say anything they want to. Acknowledge that you're responsible to God to be a good employer, and you're going to have to give an account to God for the way you treat your employees, and therefore, to let them get by with wrongdoing, you're going to have to give an account to God. Very clear, he says, there's no partiality with God in the treatment of employees and employers. God says fair and just, remembering that there is a day of accountability. They said, now why did Paul say so much to these churches, to the slaves, and not very much to the slave owners? Because there were probably 100 to 1 slaves versus slave masters in the church. But it's clear how we should treat one another. You see, there is power in submission. There's an awesome power in submission to authority. Jesus was submissive to his Father's authority. He's given us an example. He said, I only do the things that the Father tells me to do. We're to be submissive to authority. And there is power in submission. There is persuasiveness in loving submission. And my friend, if you're not a Christian, I want to encourage you to surrender your life to Christ. Submit yourself to the authority of God. You know why so many people are not submissive on their job? I bet you if you take a little poll, here's what you'd find. If they're not submissive to their working authority, they're not submissive to spiritual authorities, and they're not submissive to God's authority. It's amazing how that works in people's lives. There is power in submission. There is freedom in submission. And God says there is blessing in submission because God assumes the responsibility for the blessing. And I want to encourage you, my friend, to trust the Lord Jesus Christ as your Savior, submit to His authority, submit to the authorities of government, church, labor, and watch God begin to free you, liberate you, promote you, prosper you. God will favor those who walk in submission to Him. And then I want to say it again to all of you who are Christians. Wherever you work, you have a responsibility before God to leave this trail behind you wherever you're working. A godly testimony of what the Christian life is all about. That's what all of these admonitions have as their goal. That our message, the message of the truth of the gospel, is unhindered and untarnished by our life.
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1: 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Hear a story about that in a moment with Charles Stanley.
0: I was talking to a young lady about a story she told me. She worked for this particular man, and he asked her to do something that she didn't believe was really right in her eyes. She says, no, I'm not going to do it, even though it's going to profit him and her. She says, no, I'm not going to do it. So he argued with her about how profitable it would be. Nobody would know but them. And he rationalized all the things about his request. And it sounded really good, she says. But deep down inside, everything in me said, no, that is a violation of the truth. It is deceptive. Now, it wasn't an outright lie, but it was deceptive, which is to lie. She said, no. So what did he do? He fired her for 2 weeks. 2 weeks later, he calls her back. Apologized, said, I want to ask you to forgive me. You were right. He said, this man wasn't even a Christian. He says, I've not had a good night's sleep since the day I fired you. When she told me this, now he's going to church for the first time in his life. A good witness. Someone who was willing, listen, who was willing to lose her job for the sake of the gospel of Jesus Christ. He now is adorning her doctrine, the gospel of Christ.
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3: 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I'm Donna Rush with SoCal's Morning Rush. Do you have something great to say about a grandparent in your life? I don't know if you know it or not, but this Sunday is Grandparents' Day. Yes, and I thought it might be fun to hear some of your stories about a grandparent, and I'll share them on the air. For example, I will share about my Pawpaw King. He was my great-grandfather, and I blame him for me not liking fish. Let me explain. Oh, I loved my Pawpaw King. He was so great. I thought he was 10 feet tall. Truly, because he wore boots and a 10-gallon cowboy hat all the time. Yes, and each summer I'd visit him in the country in Teague, Texas. Yes, I mean the country. And he'd take me fishing in the pond. It was actually called a tank. It's where the cows drank. Yeah. And after fishing one day, I went to get my nighttime bath and then came to the dinner table. He had fixed me dinner and he sat a plate of fish in front of me. And when I say that, I mean a whole cornmeal fried fish, including the tail, the fin sticking up, and an eyeball staring right at me. Ah! Okay, I'm like 7 years old. I kind of screamed, and no, I did not eat that fish. And still to this day, fish is just not my favorite. Even if it's perfectly filleted with butter and garlic and anything else you want to put on it, I'm just not going to choose that as my meal. So that's my Pawpaw King funny memory story. And if you have something you'd like to share, you can email me your story at Donna@KKLA.com. Or you can call the Morning Rush listener line at 818-662-3787 and leave your story there. 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
18: God still sends people, even good people, to hell. And that's not a popular truth, not just among unbelievers, but even among believers. Today we're going to look at the most common arguments against hell, and then we're going to discover what the Bible says to those who say hell, no.
1: Welcome to Pathway to Victory with author and pastor Dr. Robert Jeffress. Eternal judgment is an unpopular subject, even among Christians. Yet Jesus spoke about hell more than he spoke about heaven, and we cannot afford to look away. Today on Pathway to Victory, Dr. Robert Jeffress addresses some of the most common objections raised against this sobering doctrine. But first, let's take a moment to hear some important ministry updates.
17: Thanks, David, and welcome again to Pathway to Victory. Let me ask you something. Do you know someone who's convinced that hell is a make-believe place? A lot of people feel that way today. And I'll be blunt with you. We feed that notion at our own peril. In today's message, we'll look at the most common arguments people make against the reality of hell, and what the Bible actually says in response. Now, this isn't a comfortable subject, but here's the thing. We do a disservice to God's kingdom when we try to make sinners feel good about their condition, rather than lovingly warn them about a life and an eternity without God. For 30 years now, Pathway to Victory has never cowered from subjects like this. In fact, we have a proven track record of dispelling cultural folklore and chasing away the darkness by shining the bright light of God's truth. As we reach this 30th milestone, I decided to craft a gift for you. It's a brand new book I've written called Seven Lessons from My 70 Years. This is unlike anything we've ever published for you, because it's like taking a peek into my personal journal. I'm pleased to send this book to your home when you give a generous 30th anniversary gift to support the ministry of Pathway to Victory. We'll say more about this resource and other helpful resources just after my message. Right now, let's open our Bibles to Hebrews chapter 10 for the message I titled, Answers to Those Who Say Hell, No.
18: A few years ago, I wrote a book entitled Hell, Yes, and Other Outrageous Truths You Can Still Believe. And in that book, I talked about the reality of hell. Well, the reactions to the book have been mixed. Some people were very kind in what they had to say about the book. Others were not so kind. In fact, this week I went out to Amazon.com to just see what some people had said about my book, and one headline caught my attention from a reader in North Carolina. He called it, and the headline was, "The Worst Book Ever Written." This is what he said about your pastor. Listen to what he said. He said, "Reading this book for some 3 hours was a total waste of my time. Jeffress is a hardline Christian fundamentalist who has a perverse view of God and salvation altogether. He thinks that it is just for someone to burn in hell for all eternity just because he didn't accept some stupid religious doctrine about Christ paying the penalty for your sins. God would have never been so narrow-minded and cruel as Jeffress portrays him to be. I hope Jeffress will be the one who suffers eternal punishment for writing such a horrible book that blasphemes the true nature of God and Jesus Christ." How's that for tolerance? You know, although it is politically incorrect to say, it is nevertheless true. And that is that God still sends people, even good people, to hell. And that's not a popular truth, not just among unbelievers, but even among believers. Why is it that people get so enraged, inflamed about this doctrine of hell? Jesus had more to say about the doctrine of hell than he did about heaven. And yet, in spite of everything that Jesus said about hell, there are people today who reject the doctrine of hell. Today, we're going to look at the most common arguments against hell, and then we're going to discover what the Bible says to those who say hell, no. First of all, the number one argument against hell is God is too loving to send people to hell. Have you heard that before? God is too loving to send people to hell. You know, underneath that objection are two fatally flawed presuppositions. The first flawed presupposition is that God is as tolerant of sin as we are. The reason we excuse sin in the life of other people and in our own life is not because of our holiness, it's because of our unholiness. And we make a great mistake when we assume that God is just like we are. Don't make the mistake of thinking God is like we are. The second flaw in that God is too loving to send people to hell argument is the erroneous thought that people really aren't that bad. People aren't really that bad. Now, you know, it's interesting. You talk to people about hell. There have been a lot of surveys that have indicated many people believe that there is a hell, but it exists for people like Adolf Hitler or Charles Manson or Jeffrey Dahmer or Saddam Hussein. We all say, now, there ought to be a hell for people like that. But thankfully, we're not that bad. We don't deserve that kind of punishment. But what I want to say to you today is, there is no difference in human beings as far as God's concerned. The difference between human beings and their behavior is negligible when it comes to a holy God. Let me illustrate it this way. How many of you would say there's a great distance between the North Pole and the South Pole? But that distance is relative. When you consider the distance between the North Pole and the sun, 93 million miles away. When you consider the distance from the earth to the sun, the distance between the North and South Pole really is negligible. It's the same way with human beings. We think that there's this great separation between Charles Manson and a Mother Teresa. We see this great gulf. God doesn't see that kind of a gulf. He says we've all sinned. We've all fallen short of the glory of God. The difference between Charles Manson and Mother Teresa is negligible when you compare the distance between us and God's holiness. It's negligible. There isn't that much difference between human beings. The second argument people give for not believing in hell is they say, well, you know, hell is just too severe a punishment for wrong beliefs. It's too severe a punishment for wrong beliefs. Okay, Pastor, I will admit God is holy, we're unholy, we've fallen short, but isn't God overreacting just a little bit? If he sends people to a place of eternal torment, I mean, isn't that just a little bit over the top? Isn't hell too severe a punishment to people just because they don't believe the right things? To put this argument in sharper focus, are we really willing to say that a good, moral Muslim father who loves his kids, who tries to live a righteous life, are we really willing to say that that man is going to be condemned to an eternity of torture and suffering in the same way as a man who abuses, tortures, and butchers little children? Are we really willing to say that? You see, it just seems too much to us to say that people are going to go to hell just because they haven't believed the right things about Jesus. But you see, when we say that, we really don't understand what a person is doing when he rejects or simply neglects the gospel of Jesus Christ. It is not nearly as harmless as people would have you believe it is. In fact, I want to show you what a severe thing it is to reject or just neglect the gospel. Turn over to Hebrews chapter 10, verse 29 for just a moment. The writer of Hebrews is going to describe with three verbs what happens, what a person does who rejects or neglects the gospel. He says in verse 29, "How much severer punishment do you think he will deserve who has trampled under the foot the Son of God and has regarded as unclean the blood of the covenant by which he was sanctified and has insulted the Spirit of grace?" Now I want you to look at the three words that describes what a person is doing when he rejects or neglects Jesus Christ. First of all, underline the word trampled in verse 29. He has trampled underfoot the Son of God. That Greek word trampled, katapateo, is a word that originally referred to what people would do with salt once it had lost its saltiness. They would throw it out. They would discard it on the road. And people passing by would trample on that worthless salt. It was trampled. And when you reject Jesus Christ, what the writer is saying is, you are treating the death of Jesus Christ as worthless. It is as worthless as salt that is no longer of any use. You are trampling underfoot the Son of God. Can you imagine what that does to God's heart to say the death of his Son was worthless? I think of a comment media mogul Ted Turner made years ago when he said, if Jesus Christ came to die for my sins, he need not have bothered. If having a few drinks and a few girlfriends is going to send you to hell, so be it. That's to treat the death of Christ as worthless. Now that's bad enough, but it gets worse. He says not only does a person who rejects or neglects Christ treat it as worthless, but it says he is regarded as unclean the blood of the covenant by which he was sanctified. And when a person says no to the gospel of Jesus Christ, what he is saying is the blood of God's own Son has no more value than the blood of a mangy scavenger dog. It is unclean. It's unholy. It gets worse. A person who rejects and neglects the gospel not only treats it as worthless, not only says it has no more value than the blood of a dog, notice what else happens. It says, and he has insulted the Spirit of grace. Now, ladies and gentlemen, when a person rejects the gospel and says, I don't believe it, the person who says, you know, I just really don't have time for that, or that may be good enough for some people, but I don't need the blood of Christ to save me. That person has treated the blood of Christ as worthless, has said it's like a scavenger dog's blood. And not only that, he is continually insulting the Holy Spirit of God, who is moving in his heart to cause him to repent and accept the gospel. No, the fact is, every person who will occupy hell deserves to be in hell. They have rejected, they have neglected the death of Christ. Argument number three people make against hell. It's the idea that it's unfair to condemn those who have never heard the name of Jesus. It's just unfair for God to condemn those who have never heard the gospel. Haven't you heard that before? I bet people have asked you before. Well, what about the heathen in Africa? Have you ever heard about that before? What about those who have never heard the gospel? It's unfair that God would send them to hell. So let's put that argument too in sharp focus. Let's imagine there is a 10-year-old girl living in Africa who has never heard the gospel. Are we willing to say that she is going to be confined to an eternity of suffering and torment because she's never believed in a Christ in whom she has never heard? No, some people would answer, well, just look at Romans 9, verse 14. There is no injustice in God. God's free to do whatever he wants to do and leave it at that. But I want us to probe this argument just a little bit and what's wrong with this argument. What's wrong with this argument that it's unfair for God to send people to hell who've never heard the gospel is, first of all, that argument assumes the innocence of the heathen. That is, it assumes that that little 10-year-old girl is innocent and it would just be blatantly unfair for God to ever send her to hell. But is that what the Bible teaches? Does the Bible teach a 10-year-old girl is innocent before God? Everyone has inherited the sin virus. Everybody is guilty. Now, let me be quick to say, I do believe babies do go to heaven. I believe children who cannot grasp the gospel are adults, mentally handicapped people who can't grasp the gospel. I believe they go to heaven. But it's not because they're not guilty. The mercy of Jesus Christ somehow saves those people. But the fact is, we are all born into this world guilty. Romans 3 says, there is not one righteous among us, no, not even one, for all of us have sinned, and all of us have fallen short of the glory of God. And ladies and gentlemen, when you understand that truth, that we're all guilty before God, the question is no longer, why doesn't God save everybody? The real question is, why does God save anybody? There's none righteous among us, no, not even one. The second false assumption about it's unfair for the heathen to be judged is it assumes that the heathen don't have an opportunity to be saved. It assumes that the heathen don't have a chance to be saved. Everyone who is ever born has a revelation of God they can see from nature. They can know there is a God. They can know they didn't create this world. And while that acceptance of that knowledge is not enough to save us, it is enough, if rejected, to condemn us. Whenever God sees a person who responds to that truth, that general revelation of God, God will send them the truth of the gospel, just as he did with the Roman centurion Cornelius, or with the Ethiopian official, or with the 12 disciples of John. Listen to me, God is not trying to save as few people as possible. That is where I differ from my hyper-Calvinist brethren. God is not trying to save as few people as possible. He wants to save as many people as possible. And I believe where God sees a heart that is open toward him, God will send that person more revelation. So this idea that somehow God is acting unfairly, it does not take into account that the heathen do have a chance to be saved. And thirdly, this argument assumes that hell will be the same for everyone. This argument that it's unfair for God to send this 10-year-old girl to hell because she's never embraced the gospel, that assumes that there's going to be the same hell for everyone. That's not what the Bible teaches. No, the Bible teaches that there is going to be a more severe hell that awaits those who have full revelation than those who have little or no revelation. Where do you get that, Pastor? I'm so glad you asked. Turn over to Luke chapter 12 for just a moment. And I want to show you one of the most misinterpreted verses in the Bible. It's a verse that talks about a greater judgment for those who have the greater revelation. Luke chapter 12, verses 47 to 48. Jesus is talking, and he says, "And that slave who knew his master's will and did not get ready or act in accord with his master's will shall receive many lashes." Here is a servant who knows exactly what his master wants him to do. He chooses not to do it. He will receive many lashes. But look at verse 48. But the one who did not know his master's will and committed deeds worthy of a flogging, he will receive but a few. The person who did not know what his master wanted to do and acted in an unrighteous way, he'll be punished, but with fewer lashes. And then Jesus makes this application, verse 48, and from everyone who has been given much, much shall be required. And to whom they entrusted much, of him they will ask all the more. Now, we shouldn't allow anybody to take any comfort in the doctrine of the degrees of hell for two reasons. First of all, even the lesser hell will still be a place of horrible torment and suffering. There is no comfort in the lesser hell. But even more importantly, those of you here today who have just heard about the lesser hell are now disqualified from ever occupying it, okay? Argument number four people have against the doctrine of hell, and perhaps you've thought about this one before. How can anyone enjoy heaven if people are burning in hell? I'd been speaking at a men's conference Saturday, and I got in last night and wanted to take Amy out to eat, and so we went to our favorite restaurant. And we sat down, and it was a great meal. But I've got to confess to you something. Not once during the meal did I ever think about all of the people starving in China. Not once. Other people's misery do not extinguish your joy. Just doesn't. And anytime I use that example, people just get up in arms and they say, "Oh, that is so flawed. That is so flawed, because it's obvious here on earth you are selfish, and that's why you don't ever think about people suffering. But when we get to heaven, we're going to be just like Jesus, and we're going to have the compassion of Jesus. And because we are so compassionate, we won't be able to enjoy heaven if people are suffering in hell." When it is true, the Lord Jesus Christ was compassionate toward the lost when he came to earth. All of that was during his first coming. But the Bible says when Christ comes back again as judge in 2 Thessalonians 1:8, he will come, quote, dealing retribution to those who have not obeyed God and have not received the gospel. There will be no remorse when Christ comes again. He will deal out justice to those who deserve justice. Is Christ going to spend eternity weeping? Are the angels going to spend eternity weeping? No, there is going to be nothing but joy in heaven. And I don't understand this, but I believe when we see God in his perfection and see things as they really are, we are going to understand why it is God is just in his sentence of eternal condemnation for those who have rejected Christ. J.I. Packer says it this way: in heaven, glorifying God and thanking him for everything will always absorb us. All of our love for and joy in others who are with us in heaven will spring from their doing the same. And love and pity for hell's occupants will not enter our hearts. Their hell will not veto our heaven. There are some Christians today who are almost embarrassed to talk about hell. But ladies and gentlemen, when we fail to warn people about the reality of hell, we are perhaps unconsciously trying to elevate ourselves above Jesus Christ. We're trying to say we're more educated, we're more compassionate than he is. But Jesus talked often about hell, not because he hates people, but because he loves people. He warned about hell in order to motivate people to accept the lifeline he has provided for salvation. See, the Bible says we're all like prisoners on death row. We have been sentenced. We are awaiting our final execution. But God has provided one way of escape. All of us know John 3:16 by heart. Few of us know John 3:17 and verse 18. Listen to what the Lord said. "For God did not send his Son into the world to judge the world, but that the world through him might be saved. For he who believes in Jesus is not judged, but he who does not believe is judged already, because he has not believed in the only begotten Son of God." Folks, when we fail to talk about hell, we remove perhaps the greatest incentive people have for accepting the gospel of Jesus Christ. John Gerstner, the theologian, said it this way when he talked about using hell as a motivation with people. He said, "The fear of hell is the only thing most likely to get worldly people thinking about the kingdom of God. No rational human being can be convinced that he is in imminent danger of everlasting torment and do nothing about it. No rational person can be convinced of the reality of hell and do nothing about it.
17: Let these words settle over you for just a moment. If hell is real, and friend, it is, then nothing matters more than where you and your family will spend eternity. You know, for 30 years now, Pathway to Victory has preached this very truth, and God has taken our willingness to tell the truth and used it to grow Pathway to Victory by leaps and bounds. As long as God gives me breath, I will keep preaching biblical truth. Obviously, I can't do this work alone. 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
1: 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I'm David J. Mullins. Culture may change, but the Word of God never changes. Next time, with both conviction and compassion, Dr. Jeffress opens the Scriptures to see what God truly says about His design for sexuality. That's coming up Wednesday on Pathway to Victory. Pathway to Victory with Dr. Robert Jeffress comes from the pulpit of the First Baptist Church of Dallas, Texas. The Apostle Paul sailed these waters, walked these streets, and the church was never the same.
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19: Well, this is Tuesday, September 8th edition of Pathway to Victory. 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Pre-recorded, so everyone back in school today after Labor Day weekend. Nice soaking moisture we had. And yeah, right out of the gate, though, I love this because Donna, I'm saying goodbye to Donna, and then Chrissy just checked in here. Chrissy's gone to school today, first time, 2027. For 2026, 2027 school year, don't want to jump ahead. 2027 school year, like, wait a minute, what? And so, Chrissy, what do you have to say to your mom?
20: That I love her and thank you for driving me everywhere. She's my chauffeur.
21: She's a taxi mom, huh?
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19: 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So, Chrissy, thanks for thanking Mom. 90 today here in Southern California after the shower. It's very humid.
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2: 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Good morning, KKLA family. You getting back into the swing of everything? I know traffic was maddening, still is, as I'm looking at the Sig Alert. Man, it is just, you know, we're all back in it. You know, fall, autumn 2026 has begun. And thank you, Rabbi Schneider, for the conversation on surrender, power, peace, the life that he longs to give us when we just say, Lord God, I'm done fighting. I want to be who you've called me to be. Thank you, Rabbi, in this. Your thoughts, 818-662-3737. David James, KKLA Facebook. By the way, on that page, a couple different things. Number one, my daughter Megan, she played a wonderful bamboo flute. She's taking English as a second language in Japan. And she picked up the bamboo flute and playing it compared to a brass woodwind flute, very much, very complicated. Totally different. And then Japanese sheet music, completely different. So I post, it's a beautiful piece she plays. It almost feels like autumn in what she's playing there. And so I share that with you. My daughter Megan in full Japanese regalia there on my David James KKLA Facebook page. Near 100 today, for sure, 100, 203. Very humid throughout the week.
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17: If you hear of someone being swallowed by a large sea creature, it's natural to assume they've met their end. But for Jonah, it meant a new beginning. Today on Turning Point, Dr. David Jeremiah explains how Jonah's encounter with the great fish reflects God's gracious commitment to second chances. From his series on Jonah, here's David with the conclusion of his message, Hitting Rock Bottom.
18: Well, if you've been following along and you're reading this part of the story, you probably figured this is the end. This is the end of Jonah. Jonah has come to the end of his life, but not so. God is not finished with Jonah, and as we shall see, he will live to do some great things for Jehovah God, and we'll get to that part a little bit later in the series. Today is part two of Hitting Rock Bottom from the first chapter of Jonah. During this month, we are making available to you a beautiful calendar. 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The photography in this calendar is absolutely gorgeous. Some beautiful winter scenes, but always the light breaking through. Be sure you get your copy of the calendar, and here's how you do it. 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It all goes there. I don't get the money. 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So we want you to know we love you, and we're so grateful that you who love God and live in Canada, listen to Turning Point, and we want you to know we're there for you, and your resources come right straight home to your country and to your people. Here now is part two of Hitting Rock Bottom from the book of Jonah, the runaway prophet. William Backus has written a book called The Paranoid Prophet. It's a very interesting book. It's an imagination of Jonah speaking to a therapist about his ordeal. If you ever get that book, you'll find it fun to read. At one point, Jonah says to the therapist, "I turned just in time to see it coming. A sea creature the size of a ship was racing toward me, its mouth open. Screaming in terror, I was swallowed whole. The darkness was total. The noise around me was like a huge machine. I knew nothing but terror. It was awful. It was terrible. But God was getting Jonah's attention. The belly of that fish became God's classroom, where Jonah finally had no voice to hear but the Lord's." I wonder if you've ever been in a place like that. A place where God finally had your full attention. I mean, God sometimes puts his children in places of seclusion so they can see what is really going on in their hearts. His purpose in discipline is never destruction, but always restoration. The Lord desires to bring his children back to himself, even when they have run far away. Notice just how far Jonah's heart was from God at this point. In chapter 1, the pagan sailors prayed while Jonah was sleeping, and they begged Jonah to call on his God, but there is no record in the text that Jonah ever prayed until he was in the water. God shut every other door, and finally Jonah had nowhere to go but to pray. Have you ever been there? Have you ever heard anybody say, well, I've tried everything else, I guess all I can do is pray? Sometimes we take what should be the first alternative and we make it the last alternative. We try everything under the sun except the one thing for which we are perfectly prepared. The Bible says in Jonah 2:1 that Jonah prayed to the Lord his God from the fish's belly. Finally, Jonah prays. After God had shut every other door, he had no other opportunities, no other alternatives. All through chapter 1, the pagans are praying, and the prophet is not praying. We can be just as hard-hearted as Jonah if we're honest. We often try every option first, and only when everything fails do we finally pray. One of my friends is the pastor of the Brooklyn Tabernacle in New York City. His name is Jim Cimbala, and he's written about some of these things. Here's one thing he said about prayer, to which I raised my hand in agreement. He said, prayer cannot be taught by principles and seminars. Prayer has to be born out of felt need. If I say I ought to pray, I will soon quit. The flesh is too strong. I have to be driven to pray. Jonah didn't pray because he had learned that prayer was a good thing. He prayed because he didn't have any other option. He was driven to pray. Sometimes we just have to be in a mess before we really pray. Jonah did not want to talk to God, even in the storm and the terror of that ship. He still would not pray, even though the storm was raging around him. The sailors were praying. Jonah wouldn't pray. But when the Lord put him in a place with no distractions and no escape, his stubborn heart finally cried out to God. I don't know if you have noticed that in your own life. I have, and I have seen that story repeated over and over as a pastor. Some of us are just doggone hard-headed. And God has to work a little harder to get our attention. You see, Jonah was under God's tutelage, learning what it meant to get things right. And I want to tell you something that I've learned. God never does this in a vacuum. He has a purpose in mind. Here are three passages of scriptures from Psalm 119. Before I was afflicted, I went astray, but now I keep your word. It is good for me that I have been afflicted, that I may learn your statutes. I know, O Lord, that your judgments are right and that in faithfulness you have afflicted me. God disciplines his servants to reach their hearts. It is the only way some people will open up to him. If you've noticed, quite often people tell you, here's where I was, and this is what happened to me, and this is what God used to bring me to himself. He often takes the methodology that we think is from the world and incorporates it into his plan. So the fish came to rescue Jonah, to return Jonah to Nineveh, to reach Jonah's heart, and to recommission Jonah for service. Here's the thing I like the most. This is one of the great thoughts of this whole story. God's purpose in all of this was to bring Jonah back to the place where he could be used again. Think about everything that happened. The boat ride, the whale ride, they were not random events. The whole purpose was to get Jonah back to where he had been at the beginning of the story. Where was he at the beginning of the story? Remember Jonah 1? Now the word of the Lord came to Jonah, the son of Amittai, saying, arise, go to Nineveh, that great city, cry out against it, for their wickedness has come up before me. Everything between those first two verses and where we are now was God's effort to return Jonah to the place of obedience. What a detour this was. I mean, all of that pain and fear could have been avoided with one simple yes to God. But instead of walking straight to Nineveh, he chose a long and costly road, and disobedience always adds chapters to your story. It always adds chapters to your story, chapters that never had to be written at all. I want to say something to you, kind of on a personal basis, if I can. If you're fighting with God and you are in a contest with Him, you can't win. You cannot win. Why don't you just do what He tells you to do the first time and spare yourself all those extra verses? That really is a good idea. Just do what He says. If God says to go to Nineveh, go to Nineveh. You may not understand it. It may not be something you're excited about. But obedience is always better than resistance. When God speaks, the safest place in the world is in the wake of His command. Because if you refuse, listen to me, you're going on a boat ride. And you are not going to like it. God loves you too much to let you run forever. And He will do whatever it takes to bring you back to the place where He can use you again. And His goal in all of it is not punishment, but restoration and recommissioning. Remember what the New Testament says about the stubborn love of God? He who has begun a good work in you will complete it until the day of Jesus Christ. These all are the purposes of God's correction. But I want to finish up this discussion today with a few moments of discussion on the promise of God's correction. We saw the purpose of it. What is the promise of it? Let me close with some thoughts about the promise of God's discipline. This touches everyone because none of us are exempt from these principles. I don't care who you are, how long you've been a Christian, how close you may be walking to the Lord at this moment in time. You have been through some experiences, and maybe you've been through a train wreck or a shipwreck. Why do we run into walls and crash? Many times it's our own self-will because we have chosen to do our own thing and not what God tells us to do. Not every storm is for that reason. Please don't judge everybody who's in a storm that they're out of fellowship with God. It may be true, it may not be true. But when it is true, God is not trying to destroy us. He's trying to restore us. Why does God discipline us when we are running away from Him? First of all, to prove His love for us. Hebrews 12:6 says, "For whom the Lord loves, He chastens, and He scourges every son whom He receives." By every human standard, Jonah was rebellious and running in the opposite direction from God. The easy thing would have been to let the sea swallow him up and be finished with the whole story and get on to the next book. But God rescued Jonah out of that mess because in his heart there was an incredible love for that prophet. The reason God goes to such lengths with us is because He loves us. The very proof of His love is His discipline in our lives. Now, I understand this doesn't sound logical. We tried this line on our kids when they were growing up. We would say, this is the classic line, "This hurts me more than it hurts you." I never believed that when I was young, and I'm not sure it was always true. But when we talk about the fatherhood of God and the way He deals with His children, this is really true. God proves His love when He goes to extreme measures to recover us from our own foolishness. I remember the story about a little boy who had a toy boat floating on a pond. And the boat drifted away from the shore, and the boy couldn't reach it. A man was passing by, saw what was happening, and began to throw stones into the water on the far side of the boat. The boy was very upset and said, "What are you doing to my boat?" And then something very interesting happened. The stones created ripples that slowly pushed the boat back toward the boy. The water was disturbed and no longer smooth, but the disturbance achieved the desired result. That is exactly how God's discipline works. If we allow it, it will drive us toward Him. If we don't allow it, it will drive us away from Him. But when we drift away from Him on the sea of sin or on the pond of unrighteousness, He throws the disturbing stones of loving discipline to push us back toward Himself. Some of you have been in stormy weather recently. The waves have been rough and the stones have been heavy. I want to remind you that this is not a sign God has abandoned you. It is proof that He loves you. If He did not love you, He would simply let you go. But you mean too much for Him to do that. Why does that happen to us? Why do we experience the discipline? To prove His love for us. And then secondly, to present a realistic picture of us. Hebrews says, exhort one another daily while it is called today, lest any of you be hardened through the deceitfulness of sin. Hebrews 3 warns us that sin lies to us. Sin does not tell us the truth. And the more we listen, the harder our hearts become. That is what happened to Jonah, and it can happen to us. We can invent the most creative explanations for why we are not doing what we know we ought to do. I mean, some of those stories deserve an award. There ought to be a ribbon handed out every year for the best excuse given in the face of clear scripture. I've heard a bunch of them, and they're overwhelming. I'm not talking about gray areas where the Bible is hard to understand. I'm talking about the plainly revealed Word of God. The simple and clear, thus says the Lord. I have watched people stand in direct opposition to it and then tell you how their disobedience is somehow part of God's plan. When you listen to it, you can hardly believe what you're hearing. The mind is capable of making up its own story to support attitudes which are not favorable toward the Lord. Here's something I've noticed over the years. Many people do not face the truth about their lives until the pain of disobedience finally catches up with them. In one way or another, that has been true of all of us. We tell ourselves it is not that bad. We convince ourselves everything will work out. We whisper that it is really all right. And then, without warning, reality shows up. And in the middle of that hard experience, our eyes finally begin to open. Sometimes God allows that moment so we can see what has been all along. His discipline is meant to strip away our excuses, wake us up, and bring us back to what is real and what is right. So He sends the storms and the big fish to prove His love for us and to present a realistic picture of us and to produce a greater maturity in us. God's correction produces a greater maturity in us. It grows us up. That's one of the clearest teachings in the New Testament. Without discipline, we simply don't grow in the Lord. The Bible is very honest. Hebrews 12:10 says that God disciplines us for our profit, that we may be partakers of His holiness. And James says, my brethren, count it all joy when you fall into various trials, knowing that the testing of your faith produces patience. But let patience have its perfect work, that you may be perfect and complete, lacking nothing. And the word complete means finished, fully developed. God doesn't want to have half-formed believers. He is shaping men and women who resemble His Son, and discipline is part of that shaping process. When you go through tough times, God is making you stronger and better, more capable of dealing with the issues of life. And then, this is the part I like the best. He does all of this in our lives. He allows this pain that we feel to provide a new start for us. And this is the thought I want you to remember if you don't remember anything else. God's discipline provides a new start for us. It allows us to begin again. Some of you feel overwhelmed by what has happened in your life, and you've stumbled and failed, and you're embarrassed by it, and you think God must surely be finished with you. But I want to tell you something with all my heart. He is not. God has gone to great lengths to recover you so He can restore you to usefulness and joy. And this is the story of the whole Bible. Noah stepped off the ark into a brand new world. Jacob was given a new name and a new future after wrestling with the Lord. Ruth found a new family and a new purpose when she was taken to Bethlehem. David was restored with a clean heart after his biggest failure. The prodigal son was welcomed home with a robe and a feast instead of rejection. Peter was recommissioned on the shore after denying the Savior three times. Paul was transformed from a persecutor into a preacher of grace. And Jonah was sent back to finish the work God had given him. You see, the fish was not the end of Jonah's story. It was God's way of helping him start over. He didn't put Jonah in that fish to ruin him. He put him there to rescue him and turn him around. And the same Lord who made a way for that stubborn prophet makes a way for us. Whatever you are facing today, I hope you will learn that God is teaching you and say, Lord, whatever you want, I got it. I got the message. I realize you're trying to get through to me and I want to listen. I remember when I had cancer years ago, I used to pray, Lord, help me to understand what you're doing because I don't want any refresher courses. And that's the way we should pray when we go through difficulty. Johnny Cash was an incredible singer, but he was also a tormented man. He lived between two worlds, bright stages and cheering crowds on one side, pills, arrests, and brokenness on the other. By 1967, nearly 10 years of addiction had emptied him out. He felt finished and beyond repair. One night, he went to Nickajack Cave in Tennessee, later saying he planned to crawl inside the cave and die. In that black silence, he began to pray, telling God he had no strength left. In his autobiography, he wrote, quote, "In the darkness, I felt the presence of God." He believed a faint breath of air guided him back toward the entrance and back toward life. That became his turning point. He rebuilt his life with June Carter, sang with new honesty, and began walking with a humble faith, though he admitted the struggle was never completely over. Chuck Colson learned the same lesson. He was once one of the most powerful men in America, serving in the White House under President Nixon. Then Watergate exploded and everything collapsed. He was convicted and sent to federal prison. Overnight, he went from a corner office to inmate number 22326. Prison took away his power, but prison gave him a new perspective. On a metal bunk in a noisy cell block, he read the Bible every day and prayed with a small group of inmates. Colson later said, "For the first time in my life, I could hear God speaking without the noise of power and position." After his release, he founded Prison Fellowship, bringing hope to prisoners and their families around the world. Looking back, Colson said, "I thank God for Watergate." That would be like Jonah saying, "I thank God for the whale." The stories of Cash and Colson sound a lot like Jonah's story. They bottomed out, but the bottom wasn't the end, because God has a way of meeting us there and giving us a new beginning. When we come to the end of ourselves, when we've tried all of our stuff and we know it doesn't work and we just keep getting further and further away from Him, finally one day we wake up and say, "Okay, God, whatever it is you want, I'm here. I will do it." I hope that maybe someone here today is like that. You were wondering, what in the world is God doing in my life? And perhaps through the life of Jonah, through the life of Johnny Cash and Chuck Colson, you see that God is never done with us. If we're His, He loves us, and He will pursue us, and He will take us from the bottom and take us back to where we belong, if we will just be honest enough to ask Him.
19: Amen. Amen. And thank you for joining us today. You know, I don't know about you, but when I have a story like this that I get to teach, I can't wait from Sunday to Sunday. And I know the people come in. And actually, when the story's over, there's kind of a sadness in our church because we've involved ourselves in the life of this man and what God was doing in his life. And I hope you get involved as well, listening every day. So many of you are regular participators at Turning Point's study program. And thank you for being a part of us. During this month, we're making available to all of our listeners
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2: The Dr. David Turning Point, sponsored by Turning Point for God, pre-recorded 99 or so today. Here on this, we're back into the swing of things, September 8th into autumn 2026. Not feeling like autumn now. Now, did on Sunday. Boy, that soaking rain we had. Upper 90s, triple digits all around, and even in tomorrow and through Thursday as well. So, by the way, speaking of Thursday, it's David James. 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
20: I did not know I wanted to be a pastor. In fact, in college, I was a business major in my undergrad. But I remember I had gotten suspended. We pulled a prank that was goofing around. And the dean said, well, the only way that anyone, employer would hear this is if you go into full-time ministry. And I said, oh, well, don't worry about that. And but it's kind of funny to see God had different plans for me. But came to Christ growing up as a kid in a Christian family. My mom was very committed to explaining the gospel to us kids, and as a young age, with a childlike faith, made the decision to embrace Jesus Christ as my Lord and Savior. And I'd say the sanctification process has been more extended than that, but it was during college years that I sensed God's calling, late in my college years, towards vocational ministry.
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1: Pam and I asked the question several years ago, like, what has really made our relationship work? You know, because it's easy to talk about theory.
25: Yeah, this is good.
1: But, like, what really made it work? And what we came up with was we decided early on to be tough on ourselves and tender on each other.
26: That's Bill Farrell, and he and his wife Pam are with us today on Focus on the Family with Jim Daly, and we're so glad you've joined us. I'm John Fuller.
25: John, you and I both know people that have hit the wall just a few months or years into their marriage. It just becomes a place that they're not as happy as they thought they would be. Some couples are facing that intense conflict right now, and if that's where you're at, we want to help. Focus is here for you, so please get in touch with us. We have so many great resources, including a marriage intensive. It's 4 days, typically, and you spend about 38, 40 hours working on your marriage. It's one of the best things that we have going here at Focus. It has a post 2-year survey of 80% of those couples still married and doing better. So I'm proud of that, and I will continue to talk about it from time to time. Oftentimes, husbands and wives, they just feel so disillusioned because their marital experience has not met their expectations. Mm-hmm. And today we're going to talk with a wonderful couple about how to really do marriage so much better.
26: Yeah, they've been married for over 40 years. Bill and Pam Farrell have been here a number of times, and they always get a great response from our listeners. We've got a couple of their books that are kind of paired together, a His and Hers edition of Marriage Meetups, a planner for couples who want a productive, passionate, and purposeful life. And we'll post more details about the Farrells and this bundled resource at our website.
25: Bill and Pam, welcome back to Focus.
27: So good to be here. Yay.
25: I love your enthusiasm.
1: Isn't that fun?
27: It is fun.
25: Well, let me ask Bill, is that fun?
1: Yeah, and it's genuine. Like
25: absolutely.
1: I told Pam early in our marriage, you cannot drink coffee because you came into the world pre-caffeinated.
25: That is very true. Pam is loaded with energy. Okay, so early this morning, I was getting ready for the show, and I was reading the prep, and Jean sat down to have a cup of coffee with me. And
27: nice.
25: She was saying, you know, I kind of explained the concept of marriage meetups, and she said, oh, I like that. And I was like, really? See, today's your chore is to win me over.
27: Awesome.
25: But my wife, she loved the idea. She said, we should do this.
27: Amen.
25: So I think
27: we're
25: going to be starting to do the marriage meetup
1: weekly.
25: You mean
1: we're Jean's advocates today?
25: Yes, absolutely.
1: This is an intervention.
25: This is the beat down of Jim Daly. But, you know, frankly, that's what's funny. I mean, I think typically opposites marry. Not always, and I get that. But I think in this area, Gene really connected with the concept of having a weekly marriage meetup and talking things over. And I was like, I've got so many meetings. That's not a meeting I want to have. And that's probably something you encounter all the time,
27: oh,
25: right?
27: It is. But, hey, it's got some upsides to this meeting that probably your other meetings do not have. Yeah.
25: That is well said. Invest wisely.
3: And, you know, John, in your introduction, you mentioned we've been married over 40 years, which seems kind of impossible, like it gets here so fast, but we didn't write this book early, even though we've been doing this our whole marriage.
27: Right.
3: Well,
27: that's
3: because good. The reaction we get is, really? Is it that much work?
27: It's like homework.
3: Like really?
25: I feel so stupid right now.
3: And we, you know, we've been asking ourselves, okay, how do we do this in a way that people can relate to?
25: Mm-hmm.
3: Because when you say, hey, you should have a business meeting with your partner, like, no, yeah. I do those. I have plenty of those. I don't want to do that with my spouse.
25: Right.
3: And when the whole COVID shutdown hit, you know, and everybody was just home, we thought this is a good time to get this written.
25: Yeah. So yeah. I mean, you guys have been practicing this for a long
27: years.
25: Time.
3: Yeah. And the reason why I think people resist it is the big disruptor of intimacy is responsibility. Hmm. So when you get married and you're first at it, your responsibility is off on the side and you're just focused on each other. And then every year adds more responsibility.
25: Yeah.
3: And pretty soon it gets in the way of intimacy.
25: You know, I relate to Jean's enthusiasm. It's like for her, it's a solution to something she's, you know, wanting. You know, let's clarify exactly. Some of these things, et cetera. Well, let's get into it. How did the marriage meetups help you two with conflict and disagreements over parenting? Let's go right to the jugular.
27: Right? Yeah. I'm glad that we started doing a marriage meetup before we were parents, because even some of our discussions, we call it our Monday morning marriage meeting. That's what we called it.
25: And you do it on Monday, no less.
27: Yeah.
25: Okay, you're really winning me over here.
27: I know. Bill was a pastor, so Monday was our day off.
25: Okay.
27: So that's why it landed there.
25: Yeah.
27: He was a youth pastor when we first started. So some of our conversations were even about, like, when do we want to have kids? You know, how many? So sometimes you tackle some big issues, and sometimes it's the little annoying issues that you tackle.
25: Oh, give us one of those.
3: Let me give you a specific example.
27: Yeah.
3: So Pam and Zachary have this, like, connection to each other because they just get one another.
25: Yeah.
3: Zachary has a completely different personality from me, so I have to learn about Zach. I don't instinctively get him.
25: Mm-hmm.
3: So he's in high school, and we decide he needs to get a vehicle before he leaves to college. Well, for me, getting a vehicle is a very practical discussion. Like,
25: sure.
3: We need to find something that's practical, something that's reliable, something that will suit his needs. But Pam and Zachary have an emotional connection to this vehicle.
27: Right. Zach
25: a
27: wants
25: particular
27: a
25: one.
27: Yeah, lifted truck, you know, with big wheels. Totally impractical. But
3: so I come to the meeting
27: expresses himself.
3: And I'm thinking, we have to have a budget for this.
25: Yeah.
3: This purchase. We have to have reasons why it's a good vehicle, and it needs to be relatively economical. Those are not the reasons that Pam's bringing to the meeting.
25: That sounds like a Honda or a Toyota to me.
27: Right. Which our third son did drive.
25: Yes, right.
3: And the first time Pam said to me, we need to get him a truck or he's going to be mad for years.
25: Oh, now the leverage.
3: And I'm like, who cares if he's mad?
27: And I'm like, honey, it's his person.
3: We're
27: it's like how
3: here.
27: He expresses himself. And, you know, he wants to make a statement. He lives big.
25: Okay.
27: He ended up getting a
3: scholarship.
27: So I'm
3: sitting in this meeting going, I trust Pam. And I know Pam understands Zach better than I do. But I don't like her reasoning.
25: I love this honesty.
27: But, you know, so we had that space that was set there, and we could take our time over a few weeks to make that decision.
25: Yeah.
27: And so we decided we did need to bring Zach into this, and he did
25: good.
27: Need to have a budget and et cetera. So if he could find what he wanted under the budget that Dad said, yay, you could have your lifted truck.
25: That is the benefit of that. Let's talk about the three components of marriage
27: and
25: meetings.
27: And he still drives a truck.
25: A lifted truck, no
27: he
25: less.
27: Does.
25: What are the three components?
3: So the first one, which I actually think is the most important one, is affirmation. Because
25: okay,
3: this
25: sense.
3: Meeting has to be different than every other meeting you have. Like when you go into a business meeting with business partners, you're not worried about the emotional climate of your relationship. You're not worried about when we're done with this meeting, are we going to like each other enough that we would like to make love to one another? Like those don't come up in business, hopefully. But in your marriage,
25: yeah.
3: In your marriage, those things are vital.
25: Like, yeah, absolutely.
3: Like I wanted to, like one of the things I learned early is I have to set a tone with Pam that says, the only reason I'm having this meeting with you is because I love you enough to connect my whole life to you. So the affirmation in this meeting starts with a prayer with one another and a compliment. So either something I love about you that I've seen this week or a reminder of why I married you. So it sets the tone that I'm glad to be here because of who you are.
25: That's a beautiful example. That's affirmation. What's another, the other two?
3: So the H is habits.
27: Yeah.
3: Because if you're going to organize your life, you have to develop habits. Like doing your budget, it's not an inspirational activity in life. Coordinating your calendar for the week is not an inspirational kind of thing. Identifying what projects you have to finish this week as a couple, those are just

0: resentment, and it builds this kind of negative tone. So 20 years into marriage, you're like, we don't like each other. I don't know why.
1: Yeah.
0: It's probably because you weren't good at making decisions along the way. Mm-hmm. And so the emotional atmosphere just eroded.
1: Yeah, that's good.
2: And also part of the habits is you pull forward anything that was not finished. So an unfinished decision, an unfinished, you know, attitude or heartache. You don't just like shove it under the rug. You just move it forward a week and say, okay, how you feeling? Is this a good time to talk about it? And for Bill and I, the money thing, sometimes it's a longer discussion and sometimes it's like, okay, is this a week I can spend money or not? You know, it's real simple. Yeah.
0: And that's really helpful because there are some things in life you can't solve.
1: That's fair.
0: If you have a special needs child, you don't solve that child.
1: Right.
0: Pam mentioned we're in a tail end of caregiving. We couldn't solve my parents.
1: Right.
0: They just, their needs had gone higher than they used to be, and we have to endure it, not solve it. And if you can bring it forward, you can say, we just need to keep praying about this because we don't have a solution.
1: Right. And but, you know it's got some time limit, but you don't know how much time.
0: Right. But together, yeah. like one of the hardest things to maintain, I think, in marriage is the notion we're really better together.
1: Yeah, but it's a great goal.
0: Yeah,
1: because it's the right one.
0: As you get more responsibility, it tends to make you more independent. So saying, hey, we don't know what to do about this, but we're in it together.
1: Yeah.
0: It's a good way to remind
2: And us. Having a template, like the marriage meetup is like the actual template that we have used for 42 years. So these are the components that we've seen work for us. So we like to say coffee plus conversation equals connection. That's really what
1: for the non-caffeine people, you can have, you know, a nice ice water or some lemonade.
2: I have green tea now.
1: So that's affirmation and habits. Affection's the third. Describe affection.
2: And so one of the best parts is we decide what day we're going to have what we call red hot monogamy. Like, you know, there's the payoff. This is a business meeting for married couples. We like this.
1: Yes.
2: And so that's a part of the marriage meetup. But also it's bookend, that affection. Early on, you know, you give that prayer, that verse, that compliment. And at the end, we pray over each other and we thank each other for something we saw during the marriage meetup. And so it's bookends of love surrounded by a whole lot of productive work.
1: Mm-hmm. Yeah, it's good. I like it.
0: Right. And the affectionate part of marriage, early on, it's easy to do. But the longer you're married, the more deliberate it needs to be. So if you're going to keep dating your spouse, it's because you decided to.
1: Right.
0: If you keep expressing affection to one another in either private or public, it's because you chose to. And if you set a legacy for your kids and grandkids that they see that you're in love, it's because you chose to. Because, again, over time, you tend to fall into a rut if you don't fight it. And so keeping affection on the forefront. Like we never end a meeting with, okay, we're done.
2: No, no.
0: We always end it with, thank you for spending this time. Thank you for being this person right here in my life. And then pray for each other.
2: Then usually kiss.
0: It sets a tone that, okay, we could have another one of these. Because if it ends tense, you're like, I'm not going back there.
2: And we encourage couples to like do it in a place that's romantic to you. We had a little bistro under a tree with cute little lights, and you know that made it seem more romantic. Or might be your favorite breakfast place. That's what ours started out being, just our favorite breakfast place. Or it could be two cozy chairs, you know, in front of a fireplace. But make it some place to look forward to as well.
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1: You mentioned money, so let's go to that. I'm sure everybody's probably leaning in right now. That's one of the big issues in marriage, and we hear from so many people on this topic of finances and how to handle your finances. So what are those common approaches to money?
0: So before we share those, just let me quickly say one of the reasons why money is an issue is because money's emotional for everybody.
1: Huh.
0: Jesus even said, where your treasure is, there will your heart be.
1: Yeah.
0: Like most of us think it should be the opposite way around, you know, where your heart is, there your money is. Jesus said it's just the opposite. So we're all emotionally attached to money. And we began to realize, well, that's why couples argue over money, is they're expressing who they are through the way they like to handle money.
2: So like some people, authority is what motivates them. And so these are the big decision makers. You know, oftentimes they'll run, you know, companies or be entrepreneurs. They're used to money is just a tool, you know, to make life work.
0: And people.

0: People who love authority, like when they make a decision and people follow it, they like it. So they use money that way. They push their agenda and they get their decisions in play. Mm. And if everybody's on board with it, it works well. But not everybody is motivated that way. And the way I like to say, like, we don't necessarily marry opposites. I think we marry what we don't have.
1: Yeah.
0: So we fill in the gaps in our life. So people who are motivated by authority aren't going to marry people who are motivated by authority with money.
2: That would be a big clash.
0: Right. The second one is some people use money for attention.
2: That would be me. I love the look on my daughter-in-law's when I say, hey, I'm going to pay for us all to go to the spa or to get a pedicure. I love that my money can go to create family vacations, you know. So,
0: well, Jim, you can imagine. Like,
1: I'm already imagining.
0: This was a big challenge for me.
2: Because I'm pretty spontaneous, too.
1: Yeah.
0: But she doesn't have bad ideas.
1: Right.
0: You know, so when she comes home and says, hey, Bill, look what I did for our kids.
1: You did what?
0: You know, part of me is like, man, our kids are, they're fortunate to have you as their mom, but what were you thinking?
2: And Bill's like, but that budget, like that wasn't even in the budget. Yeah. Right. And like, but I work really hard for my money. And finally, so.
0: And you know, we went to the financial seminars early in our marriage on how to budget your money, how to manage your money. And there was no chapter on what Pam was doing.
1: Yeah, okay. She's creating her own chapter.
0: Out of the box.
2: There were some rules, like anything over a certain amount, I had to ask, you know, we had to ask each other if that was okay. You know, so we kind of gave some honor to each other.
0: Right.
2: But the more I made my own money, the more I thought, oh, that's like a kind of a dumb rule. I should be able to spend my money.
1: So that's authority. What's the next one?
2: So that was attention.
1: Oh, that was authority and attention. Uh-huh. And the third one.
2: Acceptance.
0: Right. And this is my primary approach. And I like when money is a non-issue. So I want our financial system to create peace. And she was looking for memories.
1: Yeah.
0: And if the memories came at the price of the peace, it was hard to enjoy the memory.
1: Mm-hmm. Yeah, that's a good way to look at it.
2: Out of honor to Bill, I knew he would have more fun if there were peace in the relationship.
1: Yeah.
2: So the marriage meetup is where we forged all that kind of stuff out.
1: Yeah, let me ask you this, because again, it's probably all of the hot topics in marriage this would apply to. But, you know, just listening to your ability to understand each other is critical. Because you could be the person, or your spouse is the person, that doesn't understand.
2: Right.
1: You know, you're conveying that I wanted to help Bill, and Bill's saying the same of you. What about that relationship where they haven't matured to that level yet? It's still about me.
2: Right.
1: And it's about my fund, and I'm negotiating way up.
2: Yeah.
1: And if you don't like it, we're going to have a problem.
2: Right. Then
1: what do you do
2: conflict.
1: With that when you're not looking at each other's best benefit?
0: Well, and Pam and I asked the question several years ago, like, what has really made our relationship work? You know, because it's easy to talk about theory.
1: Yeah, this is good.
0: But like, what really made it work? And what we came up with was we decided early on to be tough on ourselves and tender on each other.
1: That's good.
0: And what I would say to the person who's fighting for
1: really
0: their
1: good.
0: Agenda, like, like I know I could say it as like a relationship coach. It'd be hard to say this as a spouse, but as a relationship coach, I would say to that person, so do you want to be right or do you want to be married?
1: Mm.
0: Because sometimes it just takes being tough on yourself. And the assertive, you know, individual who thinks, well, if everybody lived like me, everybody would be better.
1: Yeah. Now, that may be the gold nugget. I mean, that just hits me really profoundly. So I appreciate that.
2: Yeah. Tender on yourself. That's right.
0: Because it's interesting. I kind of nuanced that saying of understanding, because I concluded somewhere along the way, I'm never really going to understand Pam. But Romans 15:7 calls us to accept one another just as Christ accepted us.
1: Right.
0: And I realized I don't need to understand Pam. I just need to accept how she's wired and learn how to work with her.
2: Mm-hmm. And to be tender on the other. Philippians 1:7 says, it's right that I feel this way because I have you in my heart.
1: Yeah.
2: And really the marriage meetups just help couples keep each other in their hearts.
1: Well, and I so
2: in a
1: appreciate
2: tender
1: that.
2: Way.
1: Yeah, I think the discipline of it, and even like what we're said at the beginning where Jean was just, oh, that'd be awesome. You know, she was all in. Let me ask you in that regard, a newly married couple at your church was avoiding serious conversations. That's probably very typical. You get married again with these high expectations of what it's going to be like, and now it's not. And you're going, what happened? How did meetups help that particular couple, which again represents so many?
2: Right. So we have this sweet friend, and they're dear friends of ours. And they both had spouses that had left them for another person, mm-hmm. you know, so there's woundedness on both sides. And so they know that going in, and they know that there's triggers that they're going to be set off, but they also want to have their marriage be a light to others. And so they said, Pam and Bill, we know that you guys have this Monday marriage meetup and we want to try it. And so they were the first people to buy the marriage meetups when they came out. And I love what happened is they said that it helped them avoid some of the things that happened in their first marriage.
1: Oh, interesting.
2: That set off triggers.
1: Yeah.
2: They were equipped so they could kind of see the landmine coming and be like, oh, okay, so this is how we should manage it in a new and different way. And so now they are marriage mentors, teaching and training other couples, yeah. especially couples that have had hurt and pain in the past.
1: That's really, really good. Bill, let me ask you, when you were in your late 20s together, I think Pam had some career options mm-hmm. and decisions.
0: Yeah.
1: And this, you know, in Christian circles today, a lot of people don't understand that this is a dilemma because you're usually two people working.
0: Yeah.
1: You know, for all the reasons that we know to make finances work and the household run, often both people need to be working, and we've got to make room for that and talk about how to do that functionally. So what happened in your case with you?
0: Well, we were living in Southern California, and I was pastoring. We had two little kids and one on the way.
1: Yeah.
0: And we realized we need to increase our income. We're just at a place we can't afford what we're doing on one income, but we feel called to this area. And on top of that, I know Pam is a very talented lady. Not only did I want her to have a career because our finances needed it, but she has a lot to say. She's very talented, and I knew she was going to want to do something productive. And so now we got this tense conversation going on. Does Pam get a job when we have three kids, and how do we manage all of that? Or do we chase the dream? Because I knew Pam wanted to be a writer. Like, Pam wrote her first book at 8 years old.
1: Right.
0: Like, I knew she was, in her heart, she's a writer. So I'm thinking, okay, how do we do this? You know, how do we make this work? Because we looked at what it would take to get her started in a writing career.
2: I had to finish my education.
0: And it's a slow rollout.
1: Hmm.
0: Like, it's not like she's going to start writing tomorrow, start bringing home a paycheck. It's going to be a slow rollout.
1: Uh-huh.
2: A few years.
0: Or she could start working and get an income going.
1: Uh-huh.
0: And if we didn't have a structured way to work through that, I think we would have had some pretty tense moments.
2: Yeah.
0: So if we had narrowed it down and just said, you just need to get a job because our family needs you. You just need to get a job.
2: Because in midst of all this, we were building a house, too. Oh, so gee. We, like, had emptied
1: stress
2: the coffers.
1: The yeah. What other thing can we
2: exactly.
1: add to this?
2: Yeah. So Caleb is born. Bill had first said, let's finish your education. So Caleb is born. I take a year off, but then my passion for writing and speaking and creating a women's ministry globally just, like, shifts on. And Bill, he's, like, struggling with that passion. But at one of our marriage meetups, he said, Pam, I believe in you, and I believe in the dream that's on your heart. And I don't want you to shortcut. I want you to develop that writing gift. And so
0: can I say just something?
2: Mm-hmm, real? Yeah.
0: Because I think, especially as Christian couples, there comes a point in your marriage where you have to ask, are we going to walk by faith?
2: Yes.
0: Or are we going to take control? Because, you know, we teach all the time that God gives people gifts. And I saw this gift in Pam. And I thought, if we develop this gift, it's going to be a walk of faith.
1: Yeah.
0: Because it's not clear how the first 2 or 3 years are going to work out.
1: Mm-hmm.
0: And so we're looking at this situation where I'm thinking, okay, if I think walking by faith is valuable, like, it's got to become important now.
1: Yeah.
2: And so Bill said, okay, we have $25 left in our account. You said this writer's conference costs $25. We're going to take that. And I want you to go to this writer's conference. But
0: and she was still nursing.
2: And I know you're nursing. Oh, so I'm going to, like, you go down, and I'll bring the baby down for a first break, and you can nurse Caleb. And then I'll take the boys to the beach, and then I'll bring them back at lunch, and you can nurse Caleb. And then I'll take them to the park, and I'll bring them back at second break in the afternoon, and you can nurse Caleb. Then I'll take them home, and I'll feed them, and by that time you'll be back home to
1: nurse
2: Caleb. That's what happened at the conference, because I was, like, praying, Lord, what do you want me to write about? And I was chatting at the different tables with different publishers and about what I should write about. And every one of them saw what my husband did and said, you need to write about love. You need to write about relationships, because this is unusual.
1: It's so good. Hey, right at the end here, I've got to ask you this for those couples that are really struggling. So how would you encourage husbands or wives who feel disillusioned and maybe even disappointed in their marriage? Is this the magic bullet? Is this the thing that's really going to do it?
2: We have seen the marriage meetup be a wonderful template to move couples forward in their maturity towards one another and their maturity with God.
1: Yeah.
2: Really, if you ask Bill and I, what's the secret sauce
1: right.
2: to your marriage for 42 years, oftentimes we'll refer back, oh, marriage meetup is a big part of that secret sauce. But the verse behind it is what was carved on our wedding presents, and that is, we love because He first loved us. And so growing in your relationship with God is going to help you grow in your relationship with your mate.
1: Yeah, no, that's good. Creates the foundation.
2: Right.
1: And that's important. Mm. And this is such a great concept, marriage meetups. Thank you for the work that you're doing and developing this tool. And I'm sure a lot of couples are thinking, we could do meetups like you're describing. It's so practical. And a wonderful way to focus on the positives in your relationship. Let us help you do that. Make a monthly pledge of any amount to focus on the family, and we'll put this pair of books into your hands. One copy for you and one for your spouse, so you can work on your meetups together. I think that's kind of fun. Of course, a monthly pledge helps keep you connected to the work we're doing here at the ministry. You're part of it, saving souls and doing so much more. And it also balances out our budget for the entire year so that we're more equipped to respond to the literally hundreds of thousands of couples who contact us for help.
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0: Yeah, we'd love to hear from you today, either a monthly pledge or a one-time gift when you call 800, the letter A in the word family. 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And don't forget to check out our free online marriage assessment, which is an easy way to get a quick read on your marriage and show you what's working well, maybe an area or two of growth. The details are at our website.
1: Bill and Pam, again, thanks for being with us. So much fun.
2: Oh, God bless you. Thank you. Love Focus on the Family.
1: That's very kind.
0: And thank you for being with us as well. Now, coming up tomorrow, we're going to be offering help and hope for parents who are dealing with an LGBT child.
3: But the child who's coming out today has been carrying this for days, weeks, months, and years, and are typically further down the road than the parent has any clue of.
1: Yeah.
3: And they do love their parent in most cases and know it's going to break their parents' hearts.
1: Yeah.
0: That's next time on Focus on the Family with Jim Daly. On behalf of the team, thanks for joining us today. I'm John Fuller, inviting you back next time as we once more help you and your family thrive in Christ.
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8: Paul's inner man, his inner being, He welcomes. It's the flesh that's the problem. Help us here. Verse 23. But I see another law in my members, hands, feet, eyes, ears, warring against the law of my mind, which I know is good, warring against the law of God and bringing me into captivity to the law of sin, which is in my members. Paul is saying this real culprit, this flesh that we were stuck in while we're here breathing air on planet Earth, someday we won't be stuck in it, and we will have a supernatural body like Jesus had after he rose from the dead.

0: Find your place in Romans and get ready for another great time in the Word on Growing Grace. Pastor Ed Ray is in Chapter 7. You know, there have been many wars and conflicts in our nation's history. Who could forget the American Revolution or the Civil War? More recently, the war with Iran. But today we'll draw your attention to another war, the war within. Here's Pastor Ed Ray with part two of What I'm Doing, I Do Not Understand.
1: Living Bible. It took advantage of the law and fooled me. I took the good law and used it to make me guilty of death. Doesn't mean that the law is evil. In fact, it's just the opposite. And here's where it starts getting a little convoluted and hard to follow. But Paul says, verse 12, therefore the law is holy, and the commandment holy, and just, and good. Therefore, the problem must lie in me, not in the law, because the things it says are, it's really good to not do those things and to do those things that God says. There was a reason you shouldn't eat pork, because at this time in the first century, pork was full of trichinosis, okay? A little worm that lives inside the muscle. And you can still get it if you eat bear meat. Just give you a little word there, hunters. It's the bear meat in Southern California is riddled with trichinosis. Having worked in a hospital and brought that news to several different patients who were hunters. But so that commandment is good. Well, God's trying to rob me of fun. I like bacon. I like sausage. No, he's trying to get you from, keep you from getting the disease. And so the commandment is good. That's Paul's argument here, verse 13. Has when what is good become death to me? How is this possible? Certainly not, but sin, that it might appear sin, was produced in me through what is good, a commandment that made sense, so that sin through the commandment might become exceedingly even more sinful. I quoted to you Augustine. Augustine was a brilliant theologian from about 353, and he talked about getting caught when he was trying to steal something. He said, what was it that I loved in being a thief? Was it in the pleasure of acting against the law? Did I just take pleasure in knowing I was breaking the law? In order that I, a prisoner under rules, I'm stuck underneath the law, might have a counterfeit of freedom by doing what was forbidden. When I went against the law, I felt good about it. He said, what's wrong with Augustine? He's messed up. The little sign says, 65 miles an hour maximum. We won't ask for a show of hands again. You know, who drives? You drive 65? Congratulations. You're the guy in my way that I can't get around. We planted a patch of lawn, put a sign on it. Please keep off the grass. The please didn't help at all. There's footprints all over it. Little ones, like, you know, I would say fourth grade. Built in us, we want to do whatever we're told we can't do. Now, Paul changes here in his argument, and he moves from the commandments to the flesh, the sarx, S-A-R-X, the carne asada, if you speak Spanish, right? The flesh itself. Chili con carne. Con carne. So we're talking about the flesh itself, carnal flesh. Verse 14. For we know that the law is spiritual. It's trying to deal with spiritual things. But I am carnal. Now, it's not just saying totally sinful. It's saying that because I live in this physical world, I respond to things that I can feel, that I can smell, especially In-N-Out burgers cooking down the street. I can't believe they moved right down the street. Things that I can hear, things that I can taste, those five senses, right? And that's what he's pointing to. I can live for my five senses. Again, we won't ask for a show of hands. BC, I think that's true about every single person in this place. We'll keep going. Verse 15. But what I am doing, here Paul begins, he's going to say this three different times in verse 15, in verse 18, and verse 22. But what I'm doing, I don't understand. I don't make sense even to myself. For what I will to do, the thing I know I'm supposed to do, I'm supposed to get up and do 100 crunches and ride the bicycle for an hour. Oh, it's a little too close to home, huh? Sorry. What I'm doing, I don't understand. For what I will to do, that I do not practice. I don't do it. But what I hate, the thing I'm trying to get away from, driving directly down to the donut shop. Did you know Krispy Kreme is coming? Just saying. Right across the street again. This is not fair. What I hate, that I do. Okay, so the conflict here is described three different times, and Paul's only changes the argument slightly each time. He's putting the finger on the real culprit, and that's the flesh. The flesh is weak. We can, you know, try and not do things or try and do things, but it blows up all the time. So now this is not some isolated teaching that you can only find in the book of Romans. Listen to Galatians 5:16. I say then, walk in the Spirit and you will not fulfill the lusts of the flesh. For the flesh lusts against the Spirit. The two are fighting with each other. You're in a war. I'm in a war every day. Spirit against the flesh. And these are contrary to one another, so that you do not do as the things that you wish. Same argument we just read in verse 15. Same thing in James 4. I won't read them all, but there are at least five other passages I found that describe the same thing to all believers. So why does the Christian struggle with sin? Why doesn't salvation solve the conflict once and for all? Because the old sinful flesh, Paul is arguing here, can't be eradicated. You can't get rid of it. The old man is dead, but the flesh remains. The old man was left in the water, we said, when we studied chapter 6 about baptism. Those old habits, B.C., before Christ, but there's a whole fresh one coming at you because of your own fleshly desires. Verse 16, if then, here's the argument again, if then I do what I will not to do, I agree with the law that it is good. Living Bible, I know perfectly well that what I am doing is wrong. And my bad conscience shows that I agree that the law is good. So, I find myself doing things I shouldn't. Now, some of you are old enough to remember Flip Wilson, one of my favorite comics. Thought he was absolutely hilarious. He won a Grammy Award in 1970 for his album called The Devil Made Me Buy This Dress, okay? And it came from one of his own little talks. And he said, there was this pastor's wife who decided, along with her husband, that they really had to start saving money and spending less, starting with the new year. Well, on New Year's Day, she went shopping, and she found, of course, the dress of her dreams. It cost way too much, but she just had to have it. Put it on the credit card and brought it home. But she wanted to be honest, so she showed it to her husband. He locked up. After all that we said about not spending money, the first thing you do is go out and spend it? She said, the devil made me do it. Well, why didn't you tell him? Get behind me, Satan. She said, well, I did. But he said, well, it looks really great back here, too. So I bought it. So now, verse 17. It is no longer I who do it, but sin that dwells in me. Living Bible. But I can't help myself because it is sin inside me that makes me do these horrible, evil things in my flesh. Now, Paul isn't really trying to escape responsibility, but rather he's putting his finger on the real culprit, something inside of him. An invader had come in and somehow took an advantage, got a foothold, and he seems to roam the whole place. Verse 18, for I know that in me, that is in my flesh, nothing good dwells. For to will is present within me. I want to do it. I choose to do it. It seems like I'm going to do it. But how to perform what is good, I can't pull it off. I do not find it. It isn't there. Listen, here's the second paraphrase. I really don't understand myself sometimes. I want to do what is right, but I don't do it. And I do the very thing I despise. But my bad conscience tells me that I agree with the law that I am in fact breaking. So my conclusion is that it is sin inside me that is stronger than I am that makes me do these evil things. The sin made me do it.
0: We're making our way through Romans here on Grow in Grace, and today we're concentrating on chapter 7. Here's Pastor Ed Ray with more.
1: I have found in my own life, transparency here, having a time with God first thing in the morning every day is absolutely essential for me. Now, I'm a bad guy, okay? I'm a sinner. I got the black heart the size of an elephant. So just put me in that category. And that's why I'm up here, to give you all hope. Because you, well, at least I'm not as bad as the pastor. You're not. I'm sure you're not. See, Paul said he was the chiefest of sinners, and he was until he died. He's gone now, so it's me. And I'm not just making a joke. I think I might qualify for that. So, the morning quiet time. Spend time. If I don't get up and say, God, I give you this day, take my life, I surrender, walk out to my favorite overstuffed chair, sit down, hot coffee in hand, and start reading the Bible, and then pray, the rest of the day is a disaster. Now, I found a lady that wrote something about it this week. Her name is Kathy Russell. I don't know her. But she said, I have found that if I don't have my quiet time each morning, sound familiar? I tend to lose my temper over insignificant things. Recently, my son, Andrew, reminded me of the need for daily prayer. He had accidentally spilled his milk, and I went into a tirade. I just popped. Andrew ended my tirade with a few quiet words. Mom, did you forget to ask Jesus to help you be nice today? Okay, there it is. Yeah, does it show that bad? Yeah, verse 19. For the good that I want to do, I will to do, I do not do. Sounds familiar. He says it again. But the evil I will not to do, I decide not to do it that I practiced. When I want to do good, I don't. And when I try not to do wrong, I do it anyway. I can't stop myself. That's almost the same as verse 15, verse 20. Now, if I do what I will not to do, it is no longer I who do it, but sin that dwells in me. Again, it's this verse 17 again. The indwelling flesh is weak. Who I am is weak. Verse 21. And I find then a law. This seems to be constantly happening, a fact of life, that evil is present with me. The one who wills to do good, even though I'm trying to do the good thing, I have the best intentions in mind. My grandmother used to say the road to hell is paved with good intentions. Sound for, your mother did? Same thing. Verse 22, for I delight, I look forward to, I love God's law. According to the inward man. Paul's inner man, his inner being, he welcomes. It's the flesh that's the problem. Help us here. Verse 23. But I see another law in my members, hands, feet, eyes, ears, warring against the law of my mind, which I know is good. Warring against the law of God and bringing me into captivity to the law of sin, which is in my members. So Paul is saying this real culprit, this flesh that we were stuck in while we're here breathing air on planet Earth, someday we won't be stuck in it. And we will have a supernatural body like Jesus had after he rose from the dead. So the old sinful nature hasn't been completely eradicated, because just living in this world, we get hungry. That's a natural thing. But that doesn't mean you have to eat a half gallon of cookies and cream. We get thirsty, and on that list goes. Oh, wretched man, he says, verse 24, that I am. Who will deliver me from this body of death, this flesh that I'm stuck in? Now, we don't recognize Paul is making a reference here to something that everybody that read this in the first century knew he was talking about. There was a king, Mezentia, in 198, I think it was. Yeah, 198 B.C. 19 B.C., my bad, sorry. Virgil had a poem about this king who took great pleasure in torturing people who were guilty of some crime. He would only do it to guilty people, and he thought that made it okay. So how did he torture a person to death? This is a old document. This is what it said. The condemned person was chained to a dead body, placing hand on hand, face against face, so killing by a lingering death. In that wretched embrace, the ooze of disease and decomposition of gangrene killing. A more literal translation of verse 24 is, O wretched man that I am, who will deliver me from this dead body? Because that's the way Paul feels about his own flesh. I'm hand to hand, I'm face to face, I can't get away from my own body. Who's going to deliver me? But he answers the question, and it's even clearer in the next chapter. Maybe that will make you read ahead. It'd be great to read ahead next week, because chapter 8 answers that question. Thank God, Jesus, that's who's going to deliver me, through Jesus Christ our Lord. So then, with the mind I myself serve the law of God, but with my flesh, my body, the law of sin. And Paul is saying, this is who I am, this is where I am, this is what I'm stuck with until I die or until Jesus returns. Here's the another closing illustration that will summarize the whole thing we've just been trying to wrap our mind around. I figure out what in the world Paul's talking about. So in the 14th century, there were two brothers in the area that is now called Belgium, right in the center of Europe, right? And they were a younger brother and an older brother who both wanted to be king. And the older brother's name was Ronald, or Ronaldo. And he was constantly called Crassus, which in Latin means fatso. Literal translation. Very obese. After a heated battle, Ronaldo and his younger brother, Edward, had a revolt against each other. And the younger brother, the thin one, won. And instead of killing his brother and then securing the throne forever, he decided to imprison his overweight brother. And he built a small castle with his brother chained to a chair inside. And they had it completely done, except for the front door. And they went in and unlocked him, but made him stay there and finished the door too small for him to fit through because he was so overweight. And his brother justified that because he said, well, all he has to do is lose the weight and he can turn sideways and go through the door. Servants came in and out every day for him, took care of him, and that's the setup. In fact, the servants came in 3 times a day. First thing in the morning with a big platter of, you guessed it, donuts. All different kinds, every shape, every color, some jelly filled, some chocolate covered, making you hungry, aren't I? And set it down. Now, Crassius is there, and all he's got to do is look at that big pile of donuts. And 2 more times that day, a servant's going to come in the same thing. First thing in the morning, lunchtime, and dinner time. Donuts in the morning, donuts in the evening, and donuts at supper time. So, after 10 years, he hadn't lost a pound, and he still couldn't get out. There was no way out, except he'd have to stop eating and lose the weight and then slip out. The good news is his brother, who put him in that terrible circumstance, was killed in battle. And so he did become the king. They tore down the doorway and let him out, and he looked like that the rest of his life, his short life, I should say. So, what's the summary? Why do you think this fits the whole chapter? We just spent time trying to understand so much that hurt our heads. Sometimes we can't blame God. Sometimes we can't say the devil made me do it or other people for our own situation. It's really my own fault.
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0: 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Lunch hour, noon hour on the September 8th. 100 degrees, 100, 203. Tomorrow, Thursday, into Friday, start cooling down over the weekend. But it was nice. Boy, man, I sure hope the moisture we received dampening the fire danger. That's what I'm super hoping here. Now, Seal Beach and the flooding there, and didn't need any of that. But, of course, that had to do with the 10-foot sets. Absolutely stunning were those. Perfect to catch some surf. I was unable to do it this weekend, but, man, beautiful, beautiful, beautiful. So, what and how do we reach a culture with the message many resist? That's the challenge, Pastor Greg, coming up next here on A New Beginning, how Paul reached a culture of his time and reveals God's plan for bringing the gospel to our time. Pastor Greg, 3 minutes.
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0: Yeah, it's 99.5 KKLA. It's David James, and second half of the noon hour belongs to Pastor Greg Laurie, A New Beginning with Pastor Greg, sponsored by Harvest Christian Fellowship.
5: The Lord is not willing that any should perish, but that all should come to repentance. But Pastor Greg Laurie points out the challenge of that message.
6: You know, people will talk about anything. Oh, I believe in this, and I believe in a little bit of that, and I believe in some of this other thing where I just made up a bunch of stuff, and this is what I believe now. Sort of like an ABC religion. ABC, anything but Christ. How do we reach a culture like this? How do we tell them about Jesus Christ? This is

0: believers who want to share our faith, sometimes it would seem we're attempting to deliver a message many people just don't want to hear. They think they don't need to hear it. Well, the truth is, everyone needs the hope of Jesus Christ. Today on A New Beginning, Pastor Greg Laurie reminds us God built us with a hunger for God. People may try to feed that hunger with the things of this world, but sooner or later, they'll come to realize their hunger is for something more.
1: Let's grab our Bibles, turn to Acts chapter 17. The title of my message is, How to Reach Our Culture with the Gospel. So there was an event that was being held, and a minister was asked to come and share just a few words, which sometimes is challenging for preachers, because we can be long-winded, right? So the preacher got up to speak, and he quickly went to his allotted time, which was 5 minutes, and he was continuing to speak, and now it's 8 minutes, now it's 9 minutes. So there was a moderator there. He cleared his throat, hoping the preacher would hear and stop. Still, the minister droned on. Then the moderator lightly tapped the gavel to get the preacher's attention. Still, this preacher kept preaching. Now it's 20 minutes, and it's ruining the entire event because they have other things that are going to happen. And now the moderator pounds down the gavel loudly, and still the preacher is speaking. Moderator couldn't take it anymore. He took the gavel and threw it at the preacher. It barely missed the preacher and hit an elderly man who had fallen asleep in the front row. The old dude woke up, saw the preacher was still speaking, and then he said to the moderator, "Hit me again. I can still hear him." We've all heard that preacher. And sometimes we've been that preacher. Oh, not behind a pulpit. But we're the kind of person that when we come along, people want to go in the other direction. Because here comes you or me with our message, and it's the way we deliver it that drives people crazy. So let's take a master class from a master communicator, the Apostle Paul. Let's take a page out of his playbook on how to reach our culture with the gospel. And so Acts chapter 17 is the story of Paul bringing the gospel to the city of Athens. At this time, Athens was sort of waning from its former glory, but it was effectively the cultural and intellectual center of the world. It was the base of the great Greek philosophers like Socrates, Plato, Aristotle, and many others. Their thoughts and teachings still impact many today, as a matter of fact. So Paul's just sort of hanging around in Athens, and he does what you would do when you're in a city like that. He went sightseeing. He's just checking things out. There's the great Parthenon, a temple built to one of their false gods. In fact, there were false gods everywhere in Athens. It was said it was easier to find a god in Athens than a man. It's estimated there were at least 30,000 altars erected to various Greek deities like Zeus, who was the king of all gods. And there's Athena, the goddess of heroic behavior. Epaphrodite, the goddess of love and lust. Morpheus, the god of dreams. Poseidon, the god of sinking ships. No, not really. That was some movie about the Poseidon. Forget it. That was actually the goddess of storms and earthquakes. And then finally there was Nike, the goddess of shoes. We know that for sure, okay? So all these various deities were there. And so Paul's just kind of taking it in. He's walking around the city. He's absorbing the culture. And now he begins his message in Acts 17, starting in verse 16. We read, and I'm reading from the New Living Translation. When Paul was waiting for them in Athens, he was deeply troubled by all the idols he saw everywhere in the city. He went to the synagogue to debate with the Jews and the God-fearing Gentiles and spoke daily in the public square to all who happened to be there. And he had a debate with some of the Epicurean and Stoic philosophers. Then he told them about Jesus and his resurrection, and they said, "This babbler has picked up some strange ideas." Others said, "He's pushing some foreign religion." Then they took him to the Council of Philosophers, also known as the Areopagus, and said, "Come and tell us more about this new religion. You're seeing some rather startling things, and we want to know what it's all about. It should be explained that the Athenians, as well as the foreigners in Athens, seem to spend all of their time discussing the latest ideas. So Paul, standing before the council, addressed them as follows. Men of Athens, I notice you're very religious. If you were to give this statement today, you would say, a people of America, I see that you're into spirituality. That's effectively what he was saying. And I was walking among your many altars, and one of them had this inscription on it, to an unknown God. You've been worshiping him without knowing who he is, and now I wish to tell you about him. That's a powerful text, and we'll stop there. You know, we live in a unique time in American history. Our culture, our nation, is a lot more like Mars Hill than any other time. Mars Hill was the place where the philosophers would speak and trade in the latest ideas of the time. They were a completely secular culture. We're becoming more of a secular culture. So this is the audience, if you will, that Paul is addressing in his day. As verse 21 says, they spent all their time discussing the latest ideas. Sort of like an ABC religion. ABC, anything but Christ.
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1: You know, people will talk about anything. Oh, I believe in this, and I believe in a little bit of that, and I believe in some of this other thing, or I just made up a bunch of stuff, and this is what I believe now. And so here's Paul now with this challenge that's not unlike the challenge you and I face every day. How do we reach a culture like this? How do we connect to people like this? How do we tell them about Jesus Christ? Because really, as the Bible says, there's nothing new under the sun. Ecclesiastes says, history merely repeats itself. It's all been done before. Nothing under the sun is truly new. How true is that? It's just a repeat of it in a new way. So things are not as different today as you think they are. I think these first century principles apply to us in the 21st century. So how can we be better communicators in the time in which we live? Point number one, effective communication begins with a burden. Effective communication begins with a burden. Look at verse 16. While Paul was waiting for them in Athens, he was greatly distressed that the city was full of idols. He was greatly distressed the city was full of idols. The word used here for distress means seizure, spasm, or outburst. So this is a visible reaction from Paul. You know, if you're upset by something, someone might say, hey, don't have a seizure, man. Paul was kind of having a spiritual seizure. He was just grieved to see the absence of the living God and in his place every conceivable substitute. And I wonder if you ever feel that way. I know I do. You know, when I look at a news site, it's so frustrating to me to see the evil in the world, the horrible things that people do to people, the wrong ideas that people fall for, the tragedy of so many human lives. And then we look at all these idols, all these false gods. I would say for us today, for us, celebrities are false gods. You know, what are they up to? What's the latest thing? What did they just post? Oh, wow, look at how they look here. And they're using all these filters. They don't even look like the people they are. And I think people sort of put these people on pedestals and

but love the sinners. Don't forget, Jesus was called the friend of sinners. 2 Timothy 2:26 says, pray that they'll come to their senses and escape from the devil's trap, for they've been held captive by him to do whatever he wants. Don't forget, you used to be one of them. How were you reached? By someone yelling at you? By someone hating you? No, I'm sure it was the love of God that got through to you, right? Someone show God's love. Satan is the enemy. Sinners are not the enemy. They're under his control, and we're praying that they'll be set free. You know, it's interesting, the phrase that Paul uses, therefore people being held captive, it means they're caught alive. Caught alive. The only other time that phrase is used in the New Testament is when Jesus says, follow me and I'll make you a fisher of men, or a better translation would be, follow me and you will catch men alive. So here's the choice. They can either be caught alive by the devil, if you will, or caught alive by Christ through our evangelistic efforts. Bringing me to my second point, Paul was culturally relevant. He was culturally relevant. It's called reading the room. Paul quotes one of their secular philosophers to build a bridge to his audience. He says, I want to talk to you about the unknown God. I notice that you're very religious, or as I said, we might say today, you're into spirituality. So, you know, this is a great way to start. And I do this all the time. You know, I do this when I preach. I do this one-on-one. I try to find a little bridge to walk over with the person I'm speaking to. I have a book called Lennon, Dylan, Alice, and Jesus. Now, I know that's a weird name for a book, okay? So, you know, I've done some other biographies on Johnny Cash, Steve McQueen, Billy Graham. So this one is about these rock stars that are known by many people and what happened in their lives spiritually. And this co-author I work with, and I were able to dig up some really interesting things about people that are in the public eye who actually encountered Christ. I'm not saying all of these people are Christians. Some of them are, some of them aren't. But basically my premise of this book is to show that no one is beyond the reach of God. So here's like John Lennon as an example. Of course, part of the Beatles. And everyone thinks John Lennon was the most anti-Christ guy that ever lived. Because after all, he wrote the song Imagine. Imagine there's no heaven, no hell below you, above you only sky, etc. He said, we're more popular than Jesus, speaking of the Beatles. Well, some things happened toward the end of Lennon's life many people don't know about. And that was a moment in his life where he actually professed faith in Jesus Christ. Now, granted, it did not last, but I explore that. What actually happened to this guy? And there's a lot of other things in there that you'll learn about people that have come to Christ. And I also deal with present-day pop stars as well, many of whom have made professions of faith. I start the book with these words. There'll be three surprises when we get to heaven. Number one, some of the people we thought would be there won't be there. Number two, some of the people we never thought would be there will be there. Number three, we'll be there. So, because sometimes people misunderstand, I think, when I do things like that. Why are you talking to that person? And why are you doing this film here? And what is this all about? I'm trying to build bridges. I don't want to just talk to Christians. I want to talk to non-believers and tell them about Christ. Because someone did that for me. They came to my high school campus and they shared the gospel and kind of entered my weird little world. And I heard it and I understood it and I believed. And I want to do that for other people as well.

good insight from Pastor Greg Laurie today here on A New Beginning. And he comes back to close our study time in prayer in just a moment. Now, Pastor Greg mentioned his book, Lennon, Dylan, Alice, and Jesus. You can find out more about that book by going to our online store at harvest.org. Just click the store icon at the top of the page. Lennon, Dylan, Alice, and Jesus. You'll find it's a fascinating read. But listen, if you've never come into a relationship with the Lord, we'd invite you to do that today. It's just 2

0: too important to put it off. Pastor Greg, what would you say to the listener who wants to make that change right now?
1: What I would say is he's only a prayer away, which means if you will call upon the name of the Lord right now through prayer, he will hear your prayer and answer your prayer. Listen, if you want Jesus Christ to come into your life, if you want him to forgive you of your sin, if you want to know that you'll go to heaven when you die, just pray this prayer right now after me. Just pray, Lord Jesus, I know that I'm a sinner, but I know that you're the Savior who died on the cross for my sin and rose again from the dead. I turn from my sin now, and I choose to follow you from this moment forward as my Savior and Lord, as my God and my friend. In Jesus' name I pray. Amen.
0: Amen. 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Well, Pastor Greg, we're excited to make available your new book called What Every Growing Christian Needs to Know. Now, we're likely speaking to someone who genuinely loves God, but feels stuck, stuck in the same exact spiritual rut they were in last year. You know, what does spiritual growth actually look like for the typical believer trying to juggle work and kids and bills and laundry and traffic and life?
1: Life. That's right. Well, that's a great question. And I would say that we need to understand that the Bible says the just shall live by faith. It doesn't say the just shall live by feeling. Our feelings can mislead us. We can have highs and lows. Sometimes we don't feel so good, but we need to discipline ourselves to do certain things that will help us to grow spiritually. And we just keep walking forward, put one foot in front of the other. And I know we feel we're so busy. We'll say, I don't have time for the Bible, but you have time for television. You have time for podcasts. You have time for doom scrolling on your phone. You have time for a lot of things. The reality is you make time for what matters to you. So make time for the Word of God. So I talk about that and a whole lot more in a new book that I've written called What Every Growing Christian Needs to Know. And we talk about those disciplines, those things that every Christian needs to keep in play in their life to be balanced spiritually and to continue in their spiritual growth. And so we want to send you this book for your gift of any size. Let me explain that for a moment, because we could obviously just offer it for sale. But the reason we say for your gift of any size is because we don't want anyone to say, well, I can't afford that and I can't have a copy now. No, we'll get you a copy. Whatever you send, we'll send you a copy in return. But there's somebody else that would say, well, I can afford that and I can afford to give extra so more people could get a copy. That's great. We appreciate that. And we take any resources we receive from these special offers that we make available to our listeners, and we use them to continue on in our ministry. And we teach the Word of God. You already know that if you listen to A New Beginning. If you're a new listener, welcome. Glad to have you aboard. And then also we proclaim the gospel on this program, as you know, and we constantly, what we call, throw the net, which means we give people the opportunity to accept Christ. We lead people in prayer. And Dave, as you know, we have thousands of people pray this prayer with us each and every year. I can't tell you how many times I've met people who never took the time to write us, who will tell me in person, I was listening to your radio show and I asked Christ to come into my life. So, man, I just love that. And maybe that's happened to you. And by the way, if it has happened to you, if you have come to Christ listening to A New Beginning, there's actually a special number set up that you can call and we'll record your story and we just might play it on the air for the other folks. So what is that number, Dave? Do you know?
0: Yeah, it's 866-871-1144. And that's a special number just to record your comments, not to request this book. Again, 866-871-1144.
1: 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Again, it's called What Every Growing Christian Needs to Know. Dave, tell them how to get a copy.
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1: 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Now, Father, use us to be your light in this dark world. There are so many people that don't know you. They don't know anything about you, and that seems like a bad thing, but in some ways, it could be a good thing because there's no preconceived notions. They're kind of like a blank slate. And we have the answer, the powerful Word of God, the life-changing message of Jesus Christ. Lord, we want to give that message to as many people as possible. We commit ourselves to you now. In Jesus' name we pray. Amen.
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0: The greatest breakthroughs in your walk with God, they often begin when you're dissatisfied and you reach the end of yourself. 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
1: I'm in the land of Eretz Israel today, and I'm standing on the site that is traditionally targeted as the place where Yeshua, where Jesus preached the Sermon on the Mount. We don't know if this was the exact spot. We just believe it was somewhere in this area that Yeshua recorded the sermon that we call the Sermon on the Mount that's recorded in Matthew chapter 5 through chapter 7. It's actually the longest sermon in the Bible that Yeshua preached. So what we're going to do during this series from Israel is we're going to go through the Sermon on the Mount, Matthew 5 through chapter 7. Now, I want you to pay very careful attention, and I really want to encourage you to make it a point to tune into all these episodes, because this particular area of Jesus' teaching teaches us, his disciples, how to live in the light of the kingdom of God. And so these are the principles as to how we ought to live as his followers in this world. Remember, Yeshua said, broad and wide is the way that leads to destruction, but straight and narrow is the way that leads to life, and few there be that find it. Strive then to enter through the narrow gate. And so part of walking in this narrow way is following the principles that Yeshua taught us in the Sermon on the Mount from Israel. So we're going to go right to Matthew chapter 5. We're going to go verse by verse, very critical, important teaching. Many people look at this teaching as poetic pleasantries. Beloved, I believe that Yeshua wasn't writing to put something on a Hallmark greeting card. He was literally telling us, this is how you need to be transformed to live according to these principles. Hear now then the word of God. When Jesus saw the crowds, Matthew 5:1, he went up on the mountain, and after he sat down, I want you to listen to this, and after he sat down, and why am I making a point of this? Because this was a typical way a rabbi would have taught his disciples in this time. He would have sat down, and his disciples would have gathered around to listen. So it says, he went into the area on the mountain, and after he sat down, his disciples came to him. He opened his mouth and began to teach. It's kind of a curious statement if you think about it, because if you were going to say what somebody did, you wouldn't probably say that Jim opened his mouth and began to speak. You would just say, Jim said. So this phrase here, he opened his mouth, it kind of is making us aware that something spectacular, something revelational, something profound and powerful is about to come forth from his mouth. It's not just that so-and-so were talking and conversing. He opened his mouth. Words from heaven are going to begin to pour out. He opened his mouth and began to teach. And here we go. This is called now the first part of the Sermon on the Mount. We call the Beatitudes. So we're going to go through these Beatitudes. And again, I want to state that oftentimes when we see the Beatitudes somewhere, it almost sounds like it's almost like a fairy tale, something that we'd see again, like on a Hallmark greeting card, like poetic pleasantries. But Jesus wasn't playing around. We need to take these very, very seriously. He meant what he said, and he said what he meant. Hear what he said. Blessed are the poor in spirit, for theirs is the kingdom of God. You see, in our culture, we think of that word poor, and we don't associate the word poor with a good thing. Like if we speak about somebody being poor, generally we think about material wealth and that they don't have enough to get by, that they're barely able to survive, that maybe they're having a hard time buying food and even putting a shelter over their head. And so we kind of connect the word poor to something negative. And so when Jesus said, blessed are the poor in spirit, for theirs is the kingdom of God, we need to understand that Jesus said, blessed. This term blessed, it carries with it the meaning of divine happiness. So we need to kind of get out of the American mindset and the mindset of our culture, regardless of where in the world that you're living, that we think of poor as a negative thing, because Yeshua is actually saying, if you're poor in spirit, he said, you're blessed. So we need to understand, what did he mean by this? What does it mean to be poor in spirit? And how can I possibly be blessed by being poor in spirit? I mean, who wants to be poor the way we normally process that? But what Yeshua is saying here is blessed are those that don't have confidence, listen now, in themselves. Blessed are those that have come to the end of themselves. Blessed are those that have come to a place in life where they realize that they don't have all the answers. Blessed are those that come to a place where they realize that they're empty inside, and they begin, as a result of feeling poor in spirit, to look outside themselves. And so the beginning of entering into the kingdom of God is to come to a place where you're no longer self-satisfied. The beginning of entering into a relationship with Yahweh, the God and Father of the Lord Jesus Christ, is to come to a place where we cry out for help, because we realize that in and of ourselves, we don't have the answer. It's not in us. And so Yeshua said once again, blessed are the poor in spirit, for theirs is the kingdom of God. I think about some of the words of the Apostle Paul that help shed light on this subject. One of my favorite portions of scripture is in 2 Corinthians chapter 1. And in 2 Corinthians 1, the Apostle Shaul, that was his Hebrew name because Paul was a Hebrew, right? He said he was a Hebrew of Hebrews from the tribe of Benjamin. And did you know that Paul actually considered himself a Pharisee? Look it up. So Paul was a Jew. He was a Hebrew. And in 2 Corinthians chapter 1, Paul said this about his life. He said, I would have you know, brethren, that I am burdened excessively. In other words, there was such a weight on his life. He was so heavy in spirit. He said, I am burdened excessively so that I despair even of life. In other words, his life was so hard. There was such agony that he was feeling that he despaired even of life. So we sometimes think that walking with Jesus is supposed to be a rose garden, that every day is supposed to be blissful. But that's not what we find in the life of the Apostle Paul. Again, 2 Corinthians chapter 1, I would have you know, brethren, that I am burdened excessively so that I despair even of life. But then he gave us the reason why. So that I would learn to trust in God, in Hashem, in the God and Father of the Lord Jesus Christ that raises the dead. So what Paul was saying was that the Lord brought him to the end of himself. He found himself going through a time that was so difficult. But he said God brought him into this time that he would learn to trust not in himself, but in Hashem, in God that raises the dead. Let me say it one last time. I just want you to get this to sink in. Paul said, I would have you know, brethren, that I am burdened excessively so that I despair even of life. But this happened to me that I would learn to trust in Hashem, in God that raises the dead. So this is what Yeshua was referring to in the first beatitude. Blessed are the poor in spirit, for theirs is the kingdom of heaven. And by the way, we find in scripture that the term kingdom of God and kingdom of heaven are oftentimes used interchangeably. They're referring to the same thing, the kingdom from above that Yeshua came to usher in. And so the first prerequisite to entering into the kingdom of God is to come to a place where we recognize that we're poor in spirit, that we need help, so that we begin to look up, so that we begin to look outside ourselves, so we turn to God that can fill us with the Spirit. Paul had a similar experience when he spoke about in the book of Corinthians that because of the abundance of the revelation that was given him, to keep him from exalting himself, because God had given him so much revelation, he said there was a messenger of Satan that was sent to him, and this messenger of Satan was causing him torment. Paul said this messenger of Satan was a thorn in the flesh. And Paul prayed three times that the Lord would remove this pain from his life, that God would remove this messenger of Satan. But after the third time, the Lord said to him, Paul, my grace is sufficient, for my power will be perfected in your weakness. So this is a similar example of being poor in spirit. Paul is struggling. A messenger of Satan is causing him pain. He's reaching up to God to get through because he doesn't have the resources in himself to get through this challenge that he's facing. And then Paul says, God says to Paul, my grace is going to be sufficient for you. And my power, the Lord said to Paul, as you're struggling through, relying on me, my power is going to be perfected in your weakness. So you're starting to see more, beloved ones, why Jesus said, blessed are the poor in spirit, for theirs is the kingdom of God. We can't be filled with the power of God until we come to the end of relying on ourselves and begin to rely on him. Again, as we turn from relying on ourselves because we realize that we're empty, as we turn to him because we can't find within ourselves what we need and nobody else has the answer, the doctors, the lawyers, our friends, no one can help us, and we turn to him, we're poor in spirit, then we begin to be filled with this power and we begin to enter into the realities and the mysteries of the kingdom of God.
0: 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And if the Lord has put a burden on your heart to support us, would you please give financially today at discoveringthejewishjesus.com? And now, back to the second half of today's lesson.
1: Blessed are those who mourn, for they should be comforted. This is similar. This is similar than the first beatitude, because remember, the first thing that Yeshua said is blessed are the poor. And we think, but who wants to be poor? We just covered that. But now Yeshua is saying something that sounds almost similar. Blessed are those who mourn. And we think to ourselves, well, why would I want to mourn? I mean, we think of mourning as sadness, right? We don't think of mourning as something that's positive. So a lot of people don't embrace the teachings of the Sermon on the Mount because they can't relate to them. They just kind of dismiss them because they seem like unpleasant statements. But we need to understand Jesus said what he meant, and he meant what he said. And we need to take his words very, very seriously, because these are the truths that help us to enter in to the kingdom of God. And without living a Sermon on the Mount type of lifestyle, we will not be disciples of Jesus. And so listen again. Yeshua said, blessed are those who mourn, for they shall be comforted. So what's the point? The point is, if you look around, like, for example, consider most teenagers. Are most teenagers mourning? No. Some are, I know. Some young people are hurting and struggling. But if you think about the youth are so kind of caught up in experiencing the newness of things that they've never experienced before. They begin to drive. They begin to become attracted to the opposite sex. They begin to be exposed to parties and the different things of the world. And everything is brand new. And so many young people are not mourning inside. They're thrilled with the delights of youth. But when you're thrilled with the delights of youth and you're getting joy from the things of the world, you're not able to receive the riches of the kingdom. Because the riches of the kingdom only flow into our lives when we're low. Yeshua said through the prophet, God gives grace to the humble, but resisteth the proud. Humility is being dependent on the Lord. So the second beatitude is similar to the first. The first is blessed are those that are poor in spirit. The second is blessed are those that mourn. So what's the point? You've got to be dissatisfied with where you're at in order to receive the riches that Yeshua wants to give you. Because if we're satisfied where we're at, then we're not hungry for more. And we're going to see that Jesus speaks more about this in these same Beatitudes. You have to come to a place where you have what I like to call a divine dissatisfaction. You have to come to the place where you're not satisfied with where you're at. You begin to lament where you're at. You want something more. You're sad about life. You're sad about your life. You're sad with where you're at. And the whole purpose of this is you begin to turn your eyes upward and ask the Lord to fill you with the riches of His Spirit. Because sometimes the Lord will lead you into the wilderness. He'll lead you into a place where you're sad. He'll lead you into a place where you're hurting. He'll lead you into a place where you're divinely dissatisfied so that you can begin to call out to Him. And as you begin to call out to Him, a channel is opened up in your soul for Him to begin to flood you with the resources of heaven. This is the prerequisite for Him to enter in. Again, His power is perfected in our weakness. Let's continue on with the third beatitude. Blessed are the gentle, for they shall inherit the earth. Again, for many of us, this concept of being gentle, especially if you're a man, is counterintuitive. Because in our culture and in many macho cultures around the world, men don't esteem so much to be gentle, they esteem to be powerful. And many people look at gentleness and being powerful as two opposites, but beloved, being gentle is actually power that's under control. The fruit of the Spirit is gentleness, love, joy, peace, gentleness, and self-control. God can be hard when He needs to be. He can be harsh when He needs to be. He can drive out the enemy with a whip when He needs to, like He did the money changers at the temple. But predominantly and essentially, the Lord is gentle. Again, the fruit of the Spirit is gentleness. And so if we're going to walk in the light of God's Spirit and walk in the fruit of the Spirit, we need to develop the quality of gentleness. You know, when I travel the world for Discovering the Jewish Jesus and I'm exposed to different cultures, so many of the cultures that I visit are bombastic in their personality. Now, many people describe Israelis as a fruit called a sabra, and a sabra is a fruit that's prickly on the outside but sweet on the inside. And perhaps that's true in the lives of many. But the outside culture is very strong. You know, they're trained in the military here. It's an intense place here. And so it's bam, bam, bam, bam, bam, bam, bam. I find the same thing in many other cultures in the world that I'm in. In many cultures in Africa, not all the African nations, but in some of them. Not a lot of gentleness. But you and I are not to be conformed to the world. We're to cultivate gentleness. I remember not long ago, I was in New York City with my team, and we were doing an interview there. And I went to sleep that night, and in my sleep, the Holy Spirit spoke to me. He literally spoke to me, and He said to me this. He said, "You don't always have to use force. Sometimes gentleness is the most effective way of touching people for My kingdom." Very clear word He gave me that night. You don't always have to be forceful. You don't always have to rely on raw power. Sometimes gentleness is the most effective way to build the kingdom. I came down from my room that morning and I met my partner that was traveling with me. We were waiting for the taxi and he said, "Rabbi, I'm reading this book right now." And he brought out the title of the book. It was a book on gentleness. So I want to encourage you, maybe you're not treating your wife or husband with gentleness. Maybe you're not relating to people with gentleness. God wants us to be self-aware and to transform ourselves so that the general disposition of our life and the way that we treat people, especially those closest to us, is with a spirit of gentleness. Be not conformed to this world, but be transformed according to the renewing of your mind. Beloved, these are Jesus' words. And as we begin to live out and walk in the principles that he taught in the Beatitudes, we're going to enter into more and more light, and we're going to know the reality of Jesus more and more in our lives. Well, we've all heard of the Beatitudes, but if you're like me, I had to look up what the word Beatitudes means. It means supreme blessedness. Yeshua is teaching us how to live a lifestyle through which we will be extremely and supremely blessed. And one of the principles of the kingdom that Yeshua taught us is give and it'll be given unto you. I just want to encourage you to be a giver. And if this ministry is feeding you, if this ministry is blessing you, if God's using it in your life, and you feel a witness from the Holy Spirit with what I'm saying, that you're to make a sacrifice to the Lord through this ministry, I just want to encourage you to be obedient. Because Yeshua said, give and it will be given back to you, pressed down, good measure, running over into your lap. And the Word of God teaches that we should support the ministries that are spiritually feeding us. So I just want to tell you that I love you, thank you, and I pray that you'll continue to be blessed through this ministry and give if the Lord leads.
0: Amen. Thank you, Rabbi. And if God is prompting your heart today, pick up the phone, call us at 888-MY-RABBI or give online at discoveringthejewishjesus.com. 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
1: The Aaronic blessing in the book of Numbers, chapter 6, is not a blessing that comes from an impersonal being out there somewhere in the heavens. This special blessing comes from a person, Yahweh, God Almighty, our Creator and Maker. So receive God's blessing into your life right now. The Lord bless you and keep you. The Lord make His face shine on you and be gracious to you. The Lord lift you up with His countenance, and the Lord give you, beloved one, His peace. And now in Hebrew.

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2: 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David James, 818-662-3737. You can reach out, David James KKLA Facebook, at David James KKLA on X. Line 2 here. Hello, Webb LaToya. Thank you for being part of our KKLA family. You want to know, I've got Glory to Glory coming up here in about 3 minutes. Is that good?
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2: Greetings, friends. It's David James. Grateful you are here. Thankful that we're studying God's Word together. In fact, Glory to Glory is sponsored by Calvary Chapel of the Harbor.
13: The forgiveness that happens at the cross wipes away all of our sin. Past sin, our present sin, our future sin, nailed to the cross. You know all that's happening right now? The rapture of the church can be at any second, guys. My question is, if the rapture happened right now, those who are watching online also, would you be left behind? Don't do ministry without the power from on high, the work of the Holy Spirit. Make sure you're empowered. Make sure you're empowered by the Holy Spirit. Make sure there's a powerful work going on in your life. It's not you.

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1: Life, I have a wonderful marriage, things are great, but this place is not my home. Okay, trumpet sounds. Right now. Would you be left in the sanctuary? Will you be left in your home? I hope not. Guys, only through Jesus Christ can you be rapture ready. Amen? Amen. Okay. Back in our text. And being assembled together. Notice the early church, what did they do? They were assembled together. Don't forsake the assembling of yourselves together, especially when you see the day approaching. Don't let anything tell you that you cannot assemble, because that's what the early church did. They assembled together with them, Jesus. And he commanded them not to depart from where? Jerusalem, but to wait for the promise of the... There's a promise, which he said, you have heard from me. He's told them many times about this through the Gospels. You can read it. We don't have time to go through it. For John truly baptized with... water, the water baptism. Remember John the Baptist. He would baptize them with water. And it says, but you shall be baptized with the... not many days from now. Baptized with the Holy Spirit. The early church, listen, was baptized with the Holy Spirit. I hope we understand that there is a thing called the baptism of the Holy Spirit. You might say, well, I've heard a pastor tell me before that there's only one work of the Holy Spirit, and the Holy Spirit is in you. There's no such thing as a baptism. Did I read this wrong? Okay, well, he told me the more specifically that was for the apostles, because they're the foundation of the church. That's not what the Bible teaches. We're going to look at that. Baptism, if you're a note taker, what does it mean? It means to make clean, to wash, to purify, to be overwhelmed with, to be immersed, to be submerged, or an, can we say it together? An outpouring of the Holy Spirit. Okay, let's see. So, baptized with the Holy Spirit. Can I give you something to look at? Do you realize the ones he's talking to, they already received the Holy Spirit? So why do they have to wait for the Holy Spirit? If they've already received the Holy Spirit, you might say, Pastor, can you prove that they did receive the Holy Spirit? Well, thank you for asking, because we're told in John 20, verse 21, so Jesus said to them again, peace be with you. As the Father sent me, I also send you. And when he had said this, he breathed on them and said to them, what? I believe if Jesus said, receive the Holy Spirit, they received the Holy Spirit. So they received the Holy Spirit, but now Jesus is telling them during this 40-day time when he's with them, he says, guys, listen, wait for the promise. You have the Holy Spirit in you, but there's going to be a powerful work of the Holy Spirit. Don't go out and witness. Don't go out and minister until you're empowered by the Holy Spirit. Are you guys with me? First time I believe that I experienced in my own personal life this powerful work of the Holy Spirit is when at my baptism, I was asked by my brother-in-law, the pastor of the church, to share my testimony. And I was like, okay, never spoke publicly for the church or as a Christian. I was like, okay, I've never done this before, but I think God wants me to do this. So I would start writing, listen to this, I would start writing things down. Okay, I should probably talk about this, my testimony. And I felt strongly the Lord was saying, don't write anything down. I was like, well, just go stand up there and open my mouth. He said, yes. So I'm waiting for this day, and I'm inviting friends. I'm inviting, family members to show up out on the beach there, Metro Beach there, right down the street. And I would be out there partying before and everything. I'm a baby Christian. I thought, I want to do it in public. I want everyone to know that I'm standing for Jesus. 100% chance of rain. 100%, every station. News, radio, 100% chance of rain, thunderstorms, right? I'm like, oh no, it's all shot down. And I'm praying, I'm like, okay, Lord, I'm ready to speak, but I guess I'm not going to speak. He says, I'll open the clouds. Spoke to my heart. So my sister said, okay, let's call it off. That's it. Done. It's thunderstorms. I said, God said he's going to open the clouds. She goes, are you sure? And I literally said, as a baby Christian, I looked at her and says, you know, God can't lie. And she's like, okay. True story. So we were going to the beach, you know, it's raining and everybody, so we're like in the cars and we pulled up. It's still drizzly now. It's slowing down. And like, you sure? Said, yeah, let's just do it. Walk up to the beach, go out to the beach, getting ready to be baptized. The clouds opened up. The sun came down. Rain disappeared. God showed up. And all I can say is when I opened up my mouth, there was a powerful work of the Holy Spirit going on that I never experienced in my whole entire life. Family members weeping and crying and saying things like, God spoke right to me through you. And I'm like, whoa. Guys, that's the work of the Holy Spirit. Don't do ministry without the power from on high, the work of the Holy Spirit. The Holy Spirit shall come upon you. The baptism of the Holy Spirit, not just in us, but upon our lives. The work, the person of the Holy Spirit working in our lives. A great verse that goes with this, John chapter 7, verse 38. And he, Jesus, he who believes in me, Jesus, as the scripture said, out of his heart will flow what? Rivers of? Out of your heart will flow rivers. Literally, listen, torrents of living water. Torrents of living water will flow out of you. And you're like, what does that even mean? Well, he tells us. But this he spoke concerning the capital A-S, Spirit. Holy Spirit. Out of your innermost being will gush forth torrents of living waters. That God wants to pour out his Holy Spirit upon your lives. Whatever ministry you do, children's ministry, out sharing the gospel of Jesus Christ, out in the streets, wherever you go, depend on the power from on high. The work of the Holy Spirit working in and through your lives. Why? Because he wants to speak through you. You're a vessel. And the Bible talks about be a vessel of honor, fit for the master's work. Waiting on the Lord. I see that as every day we're to wait on the Lord in prayer. Every day we're to wait on the Lord as we read his word and say, God, use me today. I'm here. And what are we told? Isaiah the prophet says, those that wait upon the Lord shall do what? They shall renew their strength. They shall mount up with wings like eagles. They shall run and not grow weary. They shall walk and not faint. Those that wait upon the Lord. In the morning times or at night time, whenever you have time, spend time in the Word. Spend time in prayer. Spend time at His feet. Why? Because we are in a battle. And it's not going to be by your strength. It's not going to be by your might. But it's by the Holy Spirit, by the Spirit of the living God. That's how things are accomplished, by the power from on high. Amen? I can tell you this, before I ever come up to this pulpit, ever, I'm always spending time waiting on the Lord. Why? Because I never want to come out here on this stage in my flesh. Why? Because I have a gift, a pastor, teacher, and I know the gifts. It's a spiritual gift, and it must be led by the Holy Spirit. Those that are led by the Spirit of God, these are the children of God. And I would say, whatever ministry you do, whatever you're called to do, we're all in some sort of ministry, wait on the Lord. Spend time with the Lord. Ask him to use you. Ask him to pour out his Holy Spirit upon you for the work of the ministry. So key word in there, wait. Keep waiting on the Lord. God keeps his promises. He promised that he will pour out his Holy Spirit. He will empower you, as we're going to look at here in a minute. But back in our text, listen, these guys didn't understand fully what Jesus was saying. As some here, maybe you're not like, what is he talking about? I don't really get this. But they went to Israel. They reserved, most of them were Jewish believers, right? So they know the scripture. They know scripture says, wait. Okay, you're going to pour out your spirit on the nation of Israel. We looked at that last Sunday. So this must be we're going to restore the kingdom of Israel. That's what he's talking about. So that's what they said. He says, therefore, when they had come together, they asked him, saying, Lord, will you at this time restore the kingdom of? He's saying, no. I'm going to pour out the Holy Spirit upon you. Wait upon the promise. You're going to be empowered by the Holy Spirit. We're going to look at that. You know, don't go out and witness, don't minister until you have the power from on high. And so they're thinking scripture, which is good. And they're thinking, okay, wait. Ezekiel says that God's going to turn one day and pour out his Spirit on the nation of Israel, that God's going to restore the kingdom of Israel, the millennial kingdom, that we're going to rule and reign with him. And so they went there, they missed it. And he said, because Jesus, knowing all things, is thinking, well, that's going to be like 2,000 years down the road. So it's not for you to be concerned with these times right now. Let me tell you, the times that we're living in, I think we are concerned with these times that we're living in now, because we're seeing

that to you. This is the millennial kingdom. But he says, I'll gather you in the land. We looked at last week, Israel. They're in under so much attack, but they will not be uprooted out of their land. Mark God's word. And what else? This is why it's not today. And they will go there and they will take away all its what? Detestable things. Have they done that? No, they haven't. And all its abominations from there. They haven't done that yet. Well, do we have more evidence this is the millennial kingdom when he's going to come? Yes. Then I will give them what? One heart. Oh, he's starting to do that right now, isn't he? And I will put a new... Oh. That's another reason why they thought, maybe this is it. I will put a new spirit within them, his Holy Spirit. And take away the stony heart out of their flesh and give them a heart of... We use that a lot for ourselves, don't we? We say, well, Lord, save them. Give them a new heart. He's got a stony heart. My husband, he's terrible. Save him. Bit of a heart of flesh. But it's really for Israel. It goes on. Sorry, I had to throw that in there. That they may walk in my statutes and keep my judgments and do them, and they shall be my what? Who's that for? Israel. The Jewish people. Not yet fulfilled. That's why we stand up for the nation of Israel, because God's not through with this nation. They were thinking, okay, God, is it time? Are you going to restore the kingdom? Are you going to pour out your spirit on us and restore the kingdom of Israel? No, it's still going to happen in the future. And then what else did he say? So again, I'm going to repeat this. They shall be my people and I will be what? Their God. Please don't forget that. But then he goes on. But you shall receive what? Power. When the Holy Spirit has come upon you, don't forget, they already have the Holy Spirit living in them. But you shall receive power. The word is dunamis in Greek. You guys know this already, where we get our word dynamite or dynamic. I will give you dunamis, power. Listen, they already have the Holy Spirit. I'm repeating myself so we understand this very clearly. There's another work of the Holy Spirit that he says, wait for it. I know that you guys have the Holy Spirit. I know you guys are saved, but I want to empower you before you go out and minister for me to be witnesses. Witnesses, the word means if you're a note taker, one who testifies for one or serving the Lord by testimony. The Greek word is martis, where we get the English word martyr. In other words, you will be so empowered by the Holy Spirit, even if they kill you, you're going to be okay. Because you'll have such boldness and you'll know that your life is no longer yours, even if you have to die for your faith. And a lot of them did. He says, don't worry. Because you're going to have this dunamis power where you, just like Stephen, remember Stephen? He was shining like an angel. They threw stones at him and he looked up into heaven. He says, hey, forgive these guys. I mean, such love, the power of the Holy Spirit. Oh, do we have this power in the church today? I hope, I pray we do. So it says, but you shall receive dunamis, power. When the Holy Spirit has come upon you. Don't miss that. If you're a note taker, please underline it, highlight it. It's very important. And you shall be witnesses to me in Jerusalem, in all Judea and Samaria, and to the ends of the earth. Start at home, where you're at. Start there. Go on, move out, and then to the ends of the earth. Make sure you're empowered. Make sure you're empowered by the Holy Spirit. Make sure there's a powerful work going on in your life, and it's not you. Again, that word upon. I believe Scripture teaches very clearly, maybe you guys have heard this before, there's a threefold work of the Holy Spirit. How many have heard that before? You raise your hand. Okay. There's only about a quarter of you that have heard this before. Try it again. Raise your hand if you've heard there's a threefold work of the Holy Spirit. Okay, that's better. You guys go to sleep that had your hands up because I'm talking to the ones with no hands up, okay? There's a threefold work of the Holy Spirit. I believe the Bible teaches it very clearly. First, the Holy Spirit is with us, convicting the world of sin. Then the Holy Spirit's in us. That's when we're saved. Remember what Jesus said, and I'm not going to just give you my opinion. Remember John 14. Jesus said, I will pray the Father and he will give you another, what? Helper. Talking about the Holy Spirit. That he may abide with you forever. The Spirit of truth, the Holy Spirit.

0: whom the world cannot receive. They can't receive it. Why? It tells us. Because it neither sees him, the Holy Spirit, nor knows him. They don't know about the Holy Spirit, the world. They can't receive it because they don't know. They don't believe it. But you know him. That's the Holy Spirit. For he dwells with you. That's the with experience, convicting us of sin. And will be what? With you, in you. The same group of people he's talking to says, now wait, there's one more thing that you're missing. The empowerment. And he shall be upon you to empower you to accomplish the will of God, even if you're threatened by death, you will have power. I don't know about you, when I read this stuff, I'm like, Lord, I want more. I want more of your power. I want more of you. And you might say, okay, again, pastor, okay, right, this is the apostles, right? So not for the church. I've been taught that clearly. That's for the apostles. We're talking the church. So you're telling me all of us can have this dunamis, all of us can have this power. Isn't it just for the church? Is it because they're the foundation? These guys were the foundation of the church. They had to be empowered. They had to heal the sick. They had to be those ones that started the church. No. It's for the apostles and for the disciples. Listen. Word of God. Not what I think. Not what I feel. Not what you think. Not what you feel. Not what you're told. What does the Bible say? So, think of this. Fast forward. Acts chapter 4. If you remember what happened, John and Peter, remember they healed a man. And because of it, they were arrested. They were brought before the religious council. And they were told, we'll release you under one condition. Don't preach and teach in the name of Jesus. They were threatened by the name of Jesus. They didn't believe Jesus was real. They didn't believe Jesus was the Messiah. So listen, please don't miss this. So they say, guys, you can go out and do whatever you want, but don't you dare talk about Jesus. Otherwise, you know what'll happen. They were afraid. So what do? You guys remember? They called a what meeting? They called a, starts with a P, prayer meeting. They called a prayer meeting. Right? Good thing to do. They're afraid. They're told not to talk in the name of Jesus. You'll be killed. We'll take you out. Don't do it. So what did they do? Very wise. They called a prayer meeting. I believe what happened, because think through this. They're human still, right? So Peter and John, they're standing before the religious council. They're like, we could get beheaded right now. That's okay. We're going to go to heaven. And they're like, oh, guess what? We're going to let you go. But don't you dare talk in the name of Jesus. And they were like, hey, that's up to God. And they're like, they got out of there. So I believe what happened is they had some fear going on. Listen, and it kind of quenched the work of the Holy Spirit. Why? Because fear quenches the work of the Holy Spirit. Why? Because the text tells us that they called a prayer meeting. They're like, okay, guys, we were bold before, but we need to pray. You guys follow me?
1: Yes.
0: Only three people? Good. Thank you. I'll talk to you guys right over here. So it says, now, Lord, look at their threats and grant to your servants that with all boldness we may speak your word. They had boldness. They got robbed of boldness because of their fear. They're like, Lord, please give us the power of your Holy Spirit that we can be bold again. And what happens? Am I preaching to the choir? You guys already know this, right? Verse 31. And when they had prayed, the place where they were assembled together was what? Shaken. And they were all, don't miss that, filled with what? If it didn't say all, then we could say just the apostles. They're all assembled together, and they are all filled with the Holy Spirit, and they had great boldness to preach the word of God again. Kind of like 7-Eleven with the big gulps of free refills. You go back and just say, Lord, I need to be filled again. Please, Lord God, give me the power of the Holy Spirit to do your work. And again, so I'll read the rest. And they were all, don't miss that, circle it, underline it, filled with the Holy Spirit. And they spoke the word of God with boldness. There's a work of the Holy Spirit going on. The early church had the powerful work of the Holy Spirit. I believe what's happening here in our midst is a powerful work of the Holy Spirit. Watching young kids wanting the things of Jesus, watching lives transformed before our very eyes, people in this sanctuary giving their lives to Christ, repenting from sin, watching the work of the Holy Spirit, giving them power over sin, giving them power to do what God has called them to do. May we as a church, may we individually not quench the powerful work of the Holy Spirit in our lives. And you might be asking, okay, Pastor, okay, let's see. God's promise. Okay, he gives us a promise. The promise of the Father to baptize us with this dunamis power of the Holy Spirit. How do I get it? That's a good question. Well, I'm thankful I can go to Scripture and show you exactly how we get it. Just ask. Luke 11:13, Jesus said, "And you being evil," meaning because we have sin, "you know how to give good gifts to your children." We know how to bless our children, give them good gifts. "How much more will your heavenly Father give the what? To those who ask." It's that simple. It's a gift. And he says, all you do is ask. I made you a promise. Don't minister without me. Don't minister without the power of the Holy Spirit. Don't go out and think you can do this all by yourself. Don't be stubborn. Don't be prideful. Humble yourself and ask. And I will give you that dunamis power to be a witness in this world. The world that we're living in today, guys, there is a huge battle going on. A huge battle of good and evil like I've never seen before. May we as a church, as we look at the early church, as we see how did they do it? They were empowered. May we as believers be empowered by God's Holy Spirit.
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0: Glory to Glory pre-recorded, sponsored by Calvary Chapel of the Harbor here on 99.5 KKLA. The sets at the beaches over the weekend, unbelievable. 10, 12 feet high. It was nice to get the moisture we did. Did you see that dude climb through the In-N-Out drive-through window to try to help the employees out with a woman that had a stick or a bat or something going after the employees in the kitchen? It's unbelievable. Is there anything we have not seen? You know, prayers up for the families of those in the prime plane that the catastrophic tragedy took place in Miami over the weekend as well. And let us know how we can pray specifically for you here too, huh? 818-662-3737. My David James KKLA Facebook page at David James KKLA on X.
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2: Berglund & Johnson celebrating 40 years on KKLA. 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
0: Greetings to you, friends. 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
9: It's really important to understand that God the Father sent His Son and God the Son sent the Holy Spirit so that we can function in the body of Christ in these last days. So that God can do exactly what He desires to do in me and working through my life. I'm just the vessel and He's the master potter. He can do whatever He wants with the clay.

0: Welcome to Somebody Loves You Radio, the Bible teaching ministry of Raul Reese in Diamond Bar, California. It's good to have you along today for our continuing focus on living a Spirit-filled life. In today's message, Raul will challenge you to take an honest look at your own life to see if you fully surrendered to God and have committed to following the leading of His Holy Spirit. You'll see that your words, actions, and even your goals will change as you allow Him to transform you and direct your steps. With the message, The Power of the Holy Spirit in the Believer, here is Raul Reese in the book of Acts, chapter 1.
1: All of a sudden, Jesus Himself is coming along. He's coming to the end of His life, to the end of His ministry. And when you read John chapter 13, 14, 15, 16, and 17, the last five chapters of the Gospel of John, in those five chapters, 13 through 17, He speaks a last week to His disciples. He begins to prepare them for His absence and the replacement of Himself with the Holy Spirit. Listen to what Luke says to us in our text this morning, Acts chapter 1, verse 4 and 5. Let's read it and then we'll expound on this. He says, "And being assembled together with the disciples, Jesus, He commanded them not to depart from Jerusalem, but to wait for the promise of the Father, which He said, 'You have heard from Me, for John truly baptized you with water, but you shall be baptized with the Holy Spirit not many days from now.'" Notice what He's telling them. You guys, you need to wait to be empowered. If you're going to live in this world, you need the power of the Holy Spirit. Because where they're heading, man, they're going to be prosecuted, they're going to be persecuted, they're going to be defamed, and they're going to be killed. Except for one, John the Beloved. And another one, Judas, will kill himself. He'll commit suicide. But the rest of them, they're going to die horrible deaths. And they would never be able to do it apart from the Holy Spirit's power. Nobody can. So the Holy Spirit is very important in the life of the believer. I want to ask you a question today as I ask myself that question. Who is governing your life today? Satan? Your passions? Your desires? Or is it the Holy Spirit? Because that makes a real division from the natural man, the carnal man, and the spiritual man. Because when you come to that experience of being born again of the Holy Spirit, even if you're carnal or you're spiritual, if you really have come to Jesus Christ, guess what? You can get away with your flesh, desires, or sin in your life. You can't. The Holy Spirit convicts you. He came to convict the world of sin, righteousness, and judgment. John chapter 16, verse 7 through 11. He says He came to convict the world of sin. Why? Because we missed the mark. Of righteousness, because by faith I can repent and come to Jesus Christ. And He says what? Of sin, righteousness, and of judgment. In judgment, why? Because the devil already is being judged by Jesus Christ. He has no power in me or through me. I'm in the light. He's in the darkness. When you walk into a room, it's pitch dark. You can stumble and hit walls and hit furniture and you can get hurt. But what you need to do is find the switch. And when you get to the switch, if you turn it on, what happens? The darkness disappears. That's what happens when you're born again. The darkness is no longer there. The light rules very brightly. That's really something that each one of us needs not only to know, we need to understand it. Paul the Apostle, in speaking to the Roman church, in chapter 8, 1 through 4, speaks to them concerning the power of the flesh and the power of the Spirit. He says this, "Therefore, there is no condemnation to those who are in Christ Jesus, who do not walk according to the flesh, but according to the Spirit. For the law of the Spirit is life in Christ Jesus, has made me free from the law of sin and death. For what the law could never do in that it was weak through the flesh, God did it by sending His only Son, Jesus Christ, in the likeness of sinful flesh. And on account of sin, He condemned sin in the flesh, that the righteousness requirement of the law might be fulfilled in us who do not walk according to the flesh, but according to the Holy Spirit. Notice the difference. Walking in the flesh, there's no power. Walking in the Spirit, oh yeah, a lot of power. A lot of power God gives to us. That's why in Acts chapter 1, verse 8, the promise was given to the church. He said this, "But you shall receive power when the Holy Spirit has come upon you." There's a third preposition in the Greek. You see, back in John chapter 14, with, in, now, upon. Epi. It comes upon you. Has come upon you, then you shall be martyrs, witnesses to me in Jerusalem, in all of Judea, all of Samaria, and unto the ends of the earth, the four corners of the earth. You become a witness wherever you go. Why? Because of the Holy Spirit. And studying the New Testament, going back to the Old Testament, you go back to the book of Joel and the minor prophets there in the Old Testament. And in the book of Joel, the prophet Joel says to us in chapter 2, again, notice, in verse 28 to 32, way before Jesus ever came, way before the Holy Spirit was ever given, the promise was given, listen, almost 1,000 years before Jesus ever came, that God was going to empower not only Christ, but He was going to empower us in the last days with the Holy Spirit. The Holy Spirit has been here 1,900 years already. He said this, "And it shall come to pass afterwards that I will pour out my Holy Spirit on all flesh. Your sons, your daughters shall prophesy. Your old men shall dream dreams. Your young men shall see visions. And also on my handmaids," or my men servants, "and my maid servants, I will pour out my Spirit on those days. And I will show you wonders in the heavens and the earth, blood, fire, pillars of smoke. The sun shall be turned into darkness, the moon into blood, before the coming of the great awesome day of the Lord. And it shall come to pass that whoever calls on the name of the Lord shall be saved. For in Mount Zion and in Jerusalem there shall be a deliverance, as the Lord has said, among the remnant whom the Lord calls." Joel was talking to us about the last days before the great tribulation would ever come. That God in those days would be what? Baptizing people with His Holy Spirit. It's been here 1900 years. One of these days the Holy Spirit will be taken, according to Paul in 2 Thessalonians chapter 2. Once the presence of the real church of Jesus Christ is taken out of the way at the rapture of the church, the Holy Spirit's presence will not be upon the earth. It will be like the Old Testament days, only on certain people. Read your Bibles. The tribulation people will not have the Holy Spirit. They'll be like the Old Testament saints. They have to believe by faith without anything to see. So it's really important that we understand that here God, through the Holy Spirit, is giving us insight to what He desires from each one of us individually. So the promise is to who? To those that believe in Jesus Christ, according to Acts 1, 4 through 5. Then in Joel chapter 2, 28, the Father says that in the last days, He would pour out His Holy Spirit upon all flesh. Nobody will be without excuse. And then the Holy Spirit would come and empower the church with great power. Acts 1:8 said that. And then second point is the work of the Holy Spirit among believers. What does it do? Number one, it regenerates a person. Remember Jesus speaking to Nicodemus in John chapter 3:3, when He came among the Nicodemus. The reason I bring Him up is because He was a Pharisee. And the Pharisees of that time, There were 6,000 members. And Nicodemus was one of the 72 that came not by day, he snuck out by night and asked Jesus, "What must I do to inherit eternal life?" And Jesus says, "You must be born again of the Holy Spirit. You must. It's not through infant baptism. It's not through adult baptism. It's not by joining a church and signing a piece of paper. It's not by giving money to a church. It is only by the supernatural power of the Holy Spirit of regeneration, being born again of the Holy Spirit, that a person can enter heaven." Think of how many of our loved ones have never been regenerated. Think of people that you know, they go to church every Sunday, but they're never regenerated by the Holy Spirit. That means that when you're regenerated by the Holy Spirit, there is a definitely change in your life, in attitude, supernaturally. That's why Paul in 2 Corinthians 5:17 says, "Therefore, if any man or woman becomes a Christian, all things are passed away. Behold, everything has become brand new." Brand new. 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We're not the same people. We may look the same, but we're not the same people. That's what makes a difference in regeneration.
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1: Secondly, the Holy Spirit indwells the believer. He's not outside, He's inside of you. He lives in you. That's why in Romans chapter 8:11 he says, "But if the Spirit of God who raised Jesus Christ from the dead is dwelling in you, He who raised Christ from the dead will also give life to your mortal bodies through the Spirit of God who is dwelling in you." Where is His home? Your heart. Thirdly, He came to anoint you. The anointing of the Holy Spirit. In 1 John chapter 2, verse 20 to 21, he says, "But you have an anointing from the Holy One, and you know all things. I have not written to you because you don't know the truth, but because you know it, and that no lie is of the truth." The anointing of the Holy Spirit supernaturally is given to each one of us that are born again by the Holy Spirit of God. Very important. That's what makes the difference. And then He is also the baptizer. He baptizes believers with the Holy Spirit. Remember on the day of Pentecost, they were all sitting in one place, and then all of a sudden, a sound from heaven came like wind blowing, and there were what? Kind of like a picture of tongues, of flaming tongues over their heads, and they were all baptized of the Holy Spirit, and they were all speaking in tongues, and they were all saying what? Glorifying God, including the mother of Jesus, Mary. The Holy Spirit. And then the Holy Spirit is the one that guides us in our lives. We need to be careful how we're guided. He says in John 16:13, he says, "However, when He, the Holy Spirit of truth, has come, He will guide you into all truth, for He will not speak of His own authority, but whatever He listens to, He will speak, and He will tell you even of things to come." He's the one that gives us information. When we pray, when we spend time before the Lord. And then he said that he's also the sanctifier, the one that sets people apart. In Romans 15:16, he says, "That I might be a minister of Jesus Christ of the Gentiles, ministering the gospel of God," Paul says, "that the offering of the Gentiles might be acceptable," and notice, "sanctified by the Holy Spirit," set apart by the Holy Spirit of God. And then I like the next one. It bears witness as a believer. The Holy Spirit. Romans 8:6. For to be carnally minded is death, but to be spiritually minded in life is to what? To have peace in your life. And then you know what? When you're feeling bad and you're going through a trial, or you're going through somebody's death, or you know you feel bummed out, guess what he's there for to do? He's there to comfort you. He's the comforter. Paracletus. The one that will comfort you in your needs. In John 14:16-26, he said this, and I will pray to the Father, Jesus said, and I will give you another helper that he may abide with you forever, the Spirit of Truth, which the world cannot receive, because it neither sees him nor knows him, but you know him, for he dwells with you and will be in you. Notice that. He dwells with you and is in you. He says, I will not leave you as orphans, I will come to you. And then verse 26, but the helper, the Holy Spirit, whom the Father will send in my name, he will teach you all things, and check this out, and bring all things to your remembrance as that I ever said to you. So when you read the Bible, you study the Bible, and for weeks and months that go by, and even years, the Word of God is always there in your brain, in the computer, and then guess what happens? It gets backed up, and when you need it, it comes up. The Holy Spirit. He's the one that has it for us. And then you know what it does? It brings joy to the life of the believer. In Romans 14:17, he says, for the kingdom of God is not eating or drinking, but it's righteousness and peace and joy in the Holy Spirit of God. That's the Christian life. I like the next one, because the next one is used all over the place. He's a discerner. He gives you discernment from Satan, false teachers, false prophets. When something is not right, the Holy Spirit warns you. In 1 John 4:1, he says, beloved, do not believe every spirit, but test the spirits whether they are of God, because many false prophets have gone out into the world. By this you know the Spirit of God, that every spirit that confesseth that Jesus Christ has come in the flesh is of God. Talk to the Mormons. Talk to the Jehovah's Witnesses. Talk to the Unitarians. Talk to any cult and ask them, did Jesus Christ come in the flesh? You know what they'll say? No. Then what does he say? Check this out. He says, and every spirit that does not confess that Jesus Christ has come in the flesh is not of God, and this is the spirit of the Antichrist. Wow. And what else? Which you have heard was coming, and now already it's in the world. You are of God, little children, and have overcome them, because he who is in you is greater than he who is in the world. Satan has nothing to do in my life. Why? Greater is he that is in me, Jesus Christ, the Holy Spirit. And what? Satan can't touch me. It's only by permission. And when God gives permission, he gives me what? The liberty, and he gives me the joy, and he gives me the power to overcome. I love the way God's word speaks. And then those that have the Holy Spirit, guess what you do? You bear fruit that is lasting. Galatians 5:22-23. But the fruit of the Holy Spirit is what? Love, joy, peace, long-suffering, kindness, goodness, faithfulness, gentleness, self-control. And against such there is no law. No law. Love is the key to the Christian life. And then you have the diversity of the gifts of the Holy Spirit. What do you mean? Well, in Romans 12:6-8, he tells you about the gifts. 1 Corinthians 12:9-11, he tells you more about the gifts. Ephesians 4:11-16, some more of the gifts. A total in 3 chapters of 21 gifts of the Holy Spirit. And yet, Christ is the head, and some of us want to be the hand, or the foot, or an ear, or an eye. And maybe God made you the toe in darkness all the time. but you don't want to be smelly. That's just the way it is. Everybody here has a gift. You may be a thumb, you may be a toe, you may be a nose, an eye, an ear. God is the head. Christ is the head. And nobody should ever jump and try to be a hand if God never called you to be a hand. You will be in trouble. You got to be what God called you to be. Very important. The Holy Spirit doesn't bring confusion. It brings peace and order. God is a God of order. So it's really important for me to pray, okay, God, what are my gifts? He starts out in 1 Corinthians chapter 12, 3-11. He says, therefore, I make known to you that no one speaking by the Holy Spirit of God calls Jesus accursed. No one can say that Jesus is Lord except by the Holy Spirit. And then there are diversities of gifts, but the same Spirit. There are differences of ministries, but the same Lord. And there are diversities of activities, but the same God who works in all of them. You see? The body of Christ is huge. Many, many hands, many, many feet, many toes, many eyes, many ears, many noses, many mouths. God's a God of order. But the main head is who? Christ. And without the head, there is no body. The body's out of whack. No balance. You see? It can't operate. It can't function. It needs the head to function.
0: 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Join us next time as we continue this series with assurance that God has left detailed instructions for the use of your spiritual gifts. And when you obey the Holy Spirit, you can trust Him to fill you with all that you need to carry out God's will. Now here's Raul Reese once again with a closing comment.
1: So it's really important that we understand if this is true, then we as believers need to understand that every one of us need the Holy Spirit. And then at the same time, listen to me very carefully. Paul the Apostle, Ephesians 4:30. If you live a life of carnality and sin, guess what happens to the Holy Spirit because He's a person? He is grieved. You're hurting the Holy Spirit of God. He cannot work effectively in your life. It's really important to understand that God the Father sent His Son and God the Son sent the Holy Spirit so that we can function in the body of Christ in these last days, so that we can be empowered with God's grace and love and mercies. And we can make the right decisions and witness to the people of God. And we can win people to the Lord. So that God can do exactly what He desires to do in me and working through my life. I'm just the vessel and He's the master potter. He can do whatever He wants with the clay.
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2: 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So I love this. Corey and, well, Jason, appreciate you being part of our KKLA family. First day of school, there was a lot going on in your life through late summer. And what do you have to your friend? What do you have to say to your friend, Corey?
3: I just wanted to say, Corey, you have been a great friend to me, and thanks for keeping me in line.
2: 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Corey, thank you. 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Affirm a friend in your life and let them know you're grateful that they're there. Corey, thanks for being a good friend to Jason here. Jason, thank you for affirming Corey. So good.
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6: So do you snore? I snore. And you know what? The snoring, I'm just going to confess this to you, has reached that place where Christy's ready to kick me out of the bedroom because she needs to sleep, and I get it. So I looked into it, and I got to say I learned that snoring's not just a noise, but it can be a sign of a greater problem. So I took a sleep test, and I'm like, I don't want sleep apnea. Please don't be sleep apnea. And you know what? It was sleep apnea. And it scared me. And you know what? I don't want one of those big machines with the hoses and stuff. I think it's gross. So I went to go see Dr. Eddie Simon. And you know why? Because I knew that he had this device that he says will help. So I went, I got the device. And you know what? No snoring. This device goes in my mouth while I sleep. It opens up the airway. And now I breathe easily. It's amazing. And I'm not getting kicked out of my bedroom. So I just want to let you know, if you snore or you think you might have sleep apnea, or you do and you want to get rid of that machine, call Dr. Simon at 890. 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
8: 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I'm Kyle Welch. 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This program is part of an outreach ministry from Shepherd Church, located in Los Angeles, California. 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
9: Joy has nothing to do with circumstances. Joy comes from within. Happiness is temporary. Even if you find happiness, you're not happy very long. Because the first thing that happens, you're no longer happy. Because your happiness is dependent upon your circumstances. Joy is not temporary. Joy has an enduring quality to it. Happiness is a surface level emotion. Joy is a more profound and spiritual emotion. And with that said, let's look at chapter 1, joy in spite of my personal circumstances. From a jail cell in Rome, Paul begins this letter to some Christians who live in a city called Philippi. Everybody say Philippi. And look at these words. Paul, everybody say Paul, and Timothy, servants of Christ Jesus, to all the saints in Christ Jesus at Philippi, together with the overseers and deacons, verse 2, grace and peace to you from God our Father and our Lord Jesus Christ. If you're here today and you're a saint, if you're saved, how many are saved here today? It's because of God's grace. And all God's people said, amen. Amen. Now, I want to show you a little map. And again, this is just all introductory stuff today so you know where we're headed. This is a map of Minor Asia and what's called today modern-day Greece. Part of it's Iran or Syria up north and Turkey. But all the way down in the lower right-hand corner, you see Jerusalem, if you can see Jerusalem. Paul goes on 4 missionary journeys. Everybody say 4. He goes on missionary journey number 1, missionary journey number 2, missionary journey number 3, missionary journey number 4. And on these journeys, Paul, who at one time was not a Christian, in fact, he was persecuting Christians. He would persecute people who went to church. But one day, miraculously, he gets saved on a road. He's actually on his way up to Damascus to kill Christians who are living up there. And on that road, he himself gets saved. And he had a total transformation of his life. And instead of being a persecutor of the church, he becomes an advocate for the church. And he goes on 4 missionary journeys. But on his second missionary journey, and what we have is this red line that tells you where he went on this journey. He leaves Jerusalem. He goes up to Damascus. He goes to Antioch, Tarsus, Derbe, Lystra, Iconium. And if you go all the way up in the upper left-hand corner, he eventually comes to a city called Philippi. And on this journey, there aren't any Christians there. The gospel's never been preached there. No one even knows that Jesus has, they've been told about Jesus being the Messiah. He shows up and he begins to preach. And he has a few people that become Christians and they establish a little, what we call a New Testament Christian church. He establishes this on his second missionary journey. He then goes on over to a city called Thessalonica. He goes to Berea. He goes to Athens. He ends up in Corinth. And you can read all about this missionary journey if you read through the book of Acts. You can read where he went on missionary journey number 1. You can read where he went on this journey. You can read where he went on his third missionary journey. And whenever he goes on this journey, he's always planting churches. He then leaves Corinth and he gets in a boat. And that's not a big cruise liner, but he goes across through all those islands. And those are called the Greek islands today. And he lands in a place called Ephesus, where he starts another church there. And a lot of the Bible and what we're reading is that years later, he's now, we're going to jump from the second missionary journey to his fourth missionary journey, and he actually ends up in Rome. Because he wants to get to a big city. And when he's in Rome, he's under house arrest. He's actually a prisoner. He's no longer free. He doesn't know how much time he has to live. He doesn't know if he's ever going to get out of jail. He doesn't know if the Lord's about to return because he lived every day knowing it could be the day. He decides before he dies, because he doesn't know how much time he has left, he decides to sit down and he starts writing letters. And one of the letters that he writes is he writes a letter to that church that he started in Philippi on that second missionary journey. Now this spring we're going to take a cruise. I've got a trip planned. We're going to go visit some of those cities, and we're going to take a ship through the Greek islands, and we're going to actually go to Ephesus and see that as well. But I want you to see this letter that he writes to these people that are in this city that he established years earlier. Now we're going to look at principle number 1. If you're looking for joy or need joy or want to know one of the secrets of joy, So here's principle number one. Now, there's 20, but here's the first. You've got to recall good memories. Write that down. You've got to remember the good things in your life. Don't dwell on the negative. Think about what God has done for you. And dwell on those things. And that's what we see Him doing, even though He's locked up. He has no freedom. He's in prison. Doesn't know if he's getting out. The very first thing that we see in his writings is he just remembering all the good things in his life and all the good people that have been a part of his life. So let's read through verses 3 through 8. We're going to read it through a couple times. Here's the first time through. I thank my God. Everybody say, I thank my God. He says, I thank my God every time I remember you. Verse 4. In all of my prayers, every time I go to my knees for all of you, I always pray with what? Joy. That's the first of the 16 times we find that word. Verse 5. Because of your partnership in the gospel, from the first day until this day right now while I'm sitting here in this prison. Verse 6. I am confident of this, that He, God, who began a good work in you, will carry it on to completion until the day that Jesus Christ returns. It is right for me to feel this way about all of you, since I have you in my heart. For whether I am in these chains, or somehow I get my freedom and I can get out and defend and confirm the gospel, all of you share in God's grace with me. And God can testify how I long for all of you with the affection of Jesus Christ. Now, I mentioned to you that the word joy is found 16 times in these four chapters. There's another word that's in here. It's the word mindset, or some word relating to that throughout the entire book. We just saw that in that third verse when he said, in my mind, anytime I think of you, I always remember you. And I pray with you with all joy. And what you're going to see as we go through these four chapters, and this is important for everyone here today, is that there's something about your mindset that affects your joy level. That if you can reset your mind on certain things, it actually affects your joy within you. You're going to see how the two are connected. Now, every single person in this room today has a brain, and the brain is an organ inside your head that weighs about 3 pounds. Some of you, 2.5 pounds. That was a joke, sir. That was a joke. But your mind instructs your brain what to do. And Paul is under house arrest. He's chained to a Roman soldier 24/7. Not exactly a petri dish for joy. It's not a hallway to happiness. It's not a driveway to Disneyland. But Paul, in this letter, instead of focusing on his dilemma, instead of focusing on the jail cell, instead of focusing on the rats, instead of focusing on the lack of freedom, instead he uses his mind to recall the good memories and recall the people that he loves and the people that he has served and the people who have supported him and the people who have laughed with him and the people who have cried with him and the people who have provided for him. Paul is not sitting there feeling sorry for himself in his current situation. Instead, he makes the list and he starts recalling all the good things in his life, and so should we. Instead of focusing on the negative in our life, we should look at the good in our life. I had a guy, he wrote me a letter, and I don't even know how I saw the letter, honestly, but I was just reading it, and it's a note, and it said, this was the gist of it. And some of you know I had a knee replacement a year and a half ago or something like that. And he wrote, I just got this week. He goes, Pastor, how did you not give up on God when you had knee issues? I go, what? How did you not get upset with God when you had knee issues. So obviously he has knee issues and he's upset with God. And he's asking me how I got through that. And I was like, are you serious? You think because I had a knee issue, I got mad at God? You want to know how and how I got through that without getting upset with God? And my knee still hurts. How many of you have a knee that hurts right now? Come on, you're with me. And I basically said to the guy, that knee has nothing to do with how I feel about God. And I said this, the way I don't get mad at God is I just thank Him for not the millions. I thank God for the trillions of good things that He's done for me. Now, you say trillions? You're kind of exaggerating there, aren't you? No, I'm not. God has literally done trillions of good things for me. I looked this up. How many cells are in a human body? The typical person has 35 trillion cells. I got 35.

far because I took the 35 million and multiplied it by how many years I'm alive. My heart has beat already. I'm not done yet. My heart has beaten 2 billion times in my lifetime. And every single time my heart beats, I'm offering up a praise. God, thank you for my life, and thank you for my family, and thank you for my church, and thank you that I'm here 2 billion times. I looked up how many times I take a breath of air. In the course of 1 year, I take 7.5 million breaths of air. So in my lifetime, I've taken close to 500 million breaths of air. And I'm not even talking about how many tacos I've eaten in my lifetime. Somebody give God some praise. Come on. You got to stop looking at the negative in your life, and you got to start seeing the blessing of God in your life. And write this down if you can in your notes. Scientists tell us that it takes 21 days to rewire your brain and to form what's called a new habit. 21 days to create a new habit. We're not going to take 21 days. We're going to take 35. We really want to ingrain this in your head. And so for the next month, for the next 35 days, we want you to start recalling all the good things in your life, if you can. I would encourage you to get a piece of paper out and come up with 35 people. If you want to do 21, you can do 21. But come up with 35 names of people somewhere in your past, maybe a teacher, a pastor, a friend, a neighbor, someone that you work with, that have had a positive influence in your life where they have helped you, blessed you, ministered to you. Write their names down and then write down all the good things those people have done for you. Instead of dwelling on the one person who offends you or the one person who ticks you off, think of the 35 that you love and that have blessed you. And then for the next 35 days, one every day, get up and call one of those people and just say, hey, I want to tell you, or write them a letter. I just want to tell you how much you have blessed my life. And if you do that for the next 35 days, see if that is not a blessing to each and every one of you. I want to go over those verses one more time, and then I'll give you principle number two. We'll go back over those verses. I thank my God. He's got a spirit of thanksgiving. Every single time I remember you. Now, you know no one's perfect, right? So when he's thinking of them, he's not thinking of the times they've messed up. He is thinking of the times they've been a blessing to him. He said, in all my prayers for all of you, I always pray with joy. Because, verse 5, of your partnership in the gospel, from the first day until this day, once I got saved and I went on those 4 missionary journeys, and many of you gave prayer, some of you gave resources so that I could preach the gospel and we could start these churches all over the known world. And even though I'm sitting here in this jail cell, I'm still grateful for your partnership. And he's not meaning this in a negative way. He said, I wouldn't be sitting in prison for preaching the gospel if it wasn't for your help. He sees it as a blessing. And he says in verse 6, being confident of this, that he who began a good work in you will carry it on to completion until the day of Christ. He's saying this, listen, I don't want you to fret or worry that I'm in jail. Because those people were probably thinking, hey, they threw him in jail, they're going to throw us in jail. And he's saying, hey, don't worry about any of that. I know I'm in jail here. But I just want you to know that even though I'm here, it doesn't matter where I am. You need to know that God is never going to stop working in your life. And he wants to encourage them with those words. And then he says, it is right. Everybody say right. It is right for me to feel this way about you, since I have you in my heart. For whether I'm in chains, locked up, or somehow I get out of here and I can make another missionary journey and defend and confirm the gospel, all of you share in God's grace with me. And God can testify. I don't need a judge. I don't need a neighbor. I don't need to go... have somebody promise something. God is my witness how much I long for you with the same affection of Christ Jesus. And so the first thing is to change that mindset, to start to think about the good and the good memories that you have. But here's the second one. Write this down. He says you got to learn how to love even more. You have to love even more. I know you love, but his prayer was that you would learn to love even more.

0: I'll read these three verses quickly, and this is my prayer that your love may abound more and more in knowledge and in depth of insight, so that you would be able to discern what is best and may be pure and blameless until the day of Christ, filled with the fruit of righteousness that comes through Jesus Christ. His prayer, as he thought in that jail for his people, he also says, here's what you need to do. Don't get upset about what's happened to me. You need to continue to learn to love and live a holy and pure life as you wait the return of Jesus Christ. Back in the Old Testament, I want to show you this quickly. There's a garment that the priest were given specific instructions on what to wear when they walked into the holy place. And this is what it looks like. It's beautiful. How many of you think it's beautiful? Can you see it? This is an ephod, and here's what God's instructions were for the priest. He said, make the ephod of gold and what? Gold and what? Gold and what? You see, God was a UCLA fan all the way back. God knew, he knew that those two colors just went together. And for you Laker fans, he said, put a little bit of purple in there. And we don't want to make the USC people mad, so we'll put a little scarlet yarn in there. And notice what it says, of finely twisted linen. And make sure it's the work of a skilled craftsman. How many of you think that's beautiful? It's beautiful. Now, do you notice the 12 stones on the breastplate? Now, this is in the Bible. If you read it, those 12 stones represent the 12 tribes of Israel. And the Bible tells us that on those stones were inscribed the names of the 12 tribes of Israel. The same 12 names that are on the 12 pillars outside this church, if you walk along the pillars, you'll see the names of the 12 tribes of Israel. Now the question is this, why would God want the priest, as he walks into the holy place, to have on his breastplate the names and the stones that represent the 12 tribes of Israel? Why? Well, the Bible tells us why. In Exodus chapter 28, verse 29, God said that whenever Aaron enters into the holy place, he will bear the names of the sons of Israel over his heart on the breastplate of decision. That any time that priest walked into the holy place, that over his heart, that he would bear the names of the sons of Israel. And in that same way, if you go back to what we've looked at this morning, I believe that the Apostle Paul, every time he entered into the holy place of prayer, and prayer is a holy place. Anytime you pray, you are walking in, you are bowing down, you are meditating, you are worshiping in the presence of God anytime you pray. And every time that Paul entered into the holy place of prayer, he carried over his heart the sons of the names and the names of the Philippian believers. And he carried them in his heart. And his prayer for them was that they would learn to love more and more and more. Write this down as quickly as you can. True love is not just an emotion. Write that down quick. True love is not contaminated by the world. And number three, true love is born from God's love for us. I want everyone to stand quickly. And I just want to say this. Some of you here today, you are rolling the dice. And you're taking a chance that Jesus is not coming back today. You roll the dice and you go, oh, he's not coming. I'm going to take a chance. And so we do things we shouldn't do. We say things we shouldn't say. We go places we shouldn't go, and we think things that we shouldn't think, because we're taking a chance that Jesus is not coming back today. And His prayer, every single day, that you would learn to love more and more and more and live a holy and blameless life as you wait for the day of Jesus Christ. It's the same prayer that I have for you every day. Don't roll the dice and think, well, He's not coming back today. You live every day knowing that this could be the day. Only go where He would want you to go. Only say what He would want you to say. Only think what He would want you to think. Only believe what He would have you to believe. But all of that comes from your love for God, your love for one another, and your love for Jesus Christ. Amen.
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2: Lift Up Jesus, pre-recorded, sponsored by Shepherd Church, 99.5 KKLA. Thank you, Pastor Dudley Rutherford. Still another round of thunderstorms rolling throughout mostly Los Angeles County, out in the Riverside, San Bernardino. You'll see some of that too. Pastor Scott, back from Labor Day, Pastor Scott Show, 888 LA Talks. Pastor Scott, that joker we had on Labor Day. Now we're getting a little bit more here. What do you have on the Pastor Scott Show today?
3: Well, you know, it's still humid outside, and the beaches are gone, I guess, yeah, in some places. But
2: 12-foot sets.
3: Not crazy, but the surfers are happy. So we'll talk a little bit about the weather, what you do on Labor Day, the weather change your plans. Mm-hmm. And I'm going to ask you again, what was the sermon about? We do that on Monday sometimes, but now we're on Tuesday. You still remember the sermon?
2: Ooh.
3: Did you go to church on Labor Day weekend? Then, Dave, we'll get into the wild world of... it's called fat fascism. The idea is that you don't actually need to lose weight or take care of yourself. All of that is fascism. And
2: fascism?
3: Yeah, fascism, I guess we could call it that. Nobody likes that, to be called fat or anything. You know, I've had to deal with those kinds of things. But I don't think it's fascism, and I do think you want to take care of your health. I think that's an important thing.
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3: healthy. Well, if your doctor says you need to lose weight or you're going to have diabetes,
4: diabetes,
3: as Wilford Brimley let us know, he's not a fascist. He's trying to help you.
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2: Some Southern California surfers are embracing the recent rain.
3: As a surfer, it's the best because no one's going out when it's raining. It's not crowded. Scored big time yesterday.
2: A high surf advisory will be in effect until late Tuesday for portions of Los Angeles County and Orange County coasts. Experienced surfers warning others to be careful if you're not familiar with the terrain or powerful waves.
3: You don't want to go out for the faint of heart. Today, it's a little more nicer, cleaner. But here, you got to be careful. There's a lot of exposed rocks.
1: All right, there is a lot going on in because of the weather here in Southern California. How was your Labor Day, everybody? Southern California, what happened to the weather this weekend? Did it change your plans? What was your Labor Day like? Let's just talk about that for a minute. It's good to be with you. I thought I'd talk about it. I had some plumbing issues yesterday. They're still not resolved. And then on Sunday, we drove to go see some friends in the San Diego area, Poway. That's as far south as we got. We drove down there, and then we drove back. And it poured rain the entire time until we got to about Escondido. Then it stopped raining and it was super humid and my legs are covered with bug bites, like bug bites everywhere.
4: Humiliations galore.
1: And I think of my family. Christy doesn't get bitten that much and my older son James doesn't get bitten that much, but me and my younger son John are covered in bug bites. So we must have whatever it is that these bugs smell, and they just come and attack us. We are the people that you want to take with you if you are out in a field or going somewhere at night where there might be bugs, because all of the bugs will attack us and they will not attack you. I think that's how it is. All right, so I want to know, where were you this weekend? What was your holiday like? What did you do? Did the weather wreck your Labor Day plans? Did you get soaked? Did you like it? Is this kind of fantastic weather that you like, or would you like your old Southern California back? 888-528-2557. 888-528-2557. Jose, what'd you do this weekend? What went on for in your life? Did you do anything? Did it get messed up by the weather?
5: Yeah, we were supposed to take some photos, like the proposal photos, engagement photos, on Sunday. So I told my photographer, hey, it looks like it's going to rain. He said, oh, it's just going to be a little light drizzle. We should be fine. It was not a light drizzle.
1: It was not a light drizzle in most places. There was thunder and lightning in some places, I guess. I didn't see any of that. But it was pouring rain on our drive most of the way into San Diego.
5: Yeah, so we had to cancel that and reschedule. But it was like, usually when it's raining, it's cool. But no, it felt like humid and
1: so
5: hot.
1: Humid. And, you know, we complain about that here in our state.
6: California is in trouble.
1: It is, you know, one of the people that we were with, one of the daughters is planning on going to school maybe in Florida. And we're like, you know, it's going to feel just like this, except there's going to be more bugs. It'll be worse. But I don't want to discourage her because I think she should really consider that. Sounds like a good idea. 888-528-2557. 888-528-2557. Anyway, I hope that you had a good weekend with whatever you were doing. It's not the hurricane that some people had projected, but we got more rain. I think Jose is right that I thought when we left on Friday and into Saturday, even Sunday morning, there would be some drizzle here and there and some humidity, but that is it. Instead, we had some real, real weather. Do you think that the weather is changing in Southern California, or do we just have short memories? Like, if you've lived here 30, 40, 50 years, does the weather feel different than it does to you now, or is it the same? Like, if you moved here from somewhere with real weather, maybe you're in a different place. You moved here from someplace with real weather. Are we just a bunch of wimps here in California?
6: California is in trouble.
1: I think because we don't have real weather. Like the conversation that we have for this you know, 1 or 2 days of extreme humidity and some rain that happens on Labor Day weekend. It almost never happens, so we are going to talk about that. What do you think, though? Some people are like, I think the weather is just changing. Is this what we should expect every year after this? I don't know. 888-528-2557. 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And we're just talking about this weekend. Lots of things that happened around the Southland.
7: On this Tuesday, September 8th, we begin with breaking news in Malibu, where a driveway has collapsed due to erosion from the ocean.
8: It's apparently caused a gas main to break in the process. KTLA's Rich Prickett live in Sky 5 HD with more for us. Rich, good morning.
1: All right, so a driveway collapsed in Malibu just this morning because of all of the weather.
9: Frank, good morning. Yeah, some substantial damage here to this home, or at least the driveway of this home here in Malibu. We're on a ocean level drive in the Lacusa Beach area, and fire department responded here just before 6 a.m. for reports of a busted gas line or a gas leak in the area. And when they responded, they saw that this front portion of this home is the driveway has collapsed, likely due to the strong currents we've been experiencing over the past several days. It doesn't appear that anybody was home. As a matter of fact, the house looks like it was under some sort of a renovation, so we don't see a car that has fallen into that hole, but you can see that it's quite a dangerous situation, so the fire department has set up a little perimeter around.
1: Yeah, there's a lot going on that way, so hopefully you weren't hurt or didn't have any damage. What's happening at the beaches? Do you live near the beaches? I keep seeing these clips that say the beaches are gone, especially like Long Beach and Carlsbad Beach in San Diego area, that basically the waves have pulled all of the sand out into the ocean, and what you normally saw as a beach there is now just gone. It's a lot lower. Is that what happened with all these waves? The waves are caused by the hurricane that's way out in the Pacific, Hurricane Marie. Am I seeing that right? That seems like an awful lot to have happened. Not everybody is disliking the rain. Oh, what happened? Not everybody is disliking the rain. I'm just looking at a computer screen going, where did it go? Not everybody is disliking the rain. Some people are pretty happy with it, including some surfers.
10: You are here with your boogie board. You got your helmet. Tell me a little bit about what the conditions have been like for you so far over the past few days.
11: It's been the best conditions ever, dude. You could just drop straight into them, get real pitted, come out of them, hit the lip, and just go, wah-ha!
1: That's exactly the noise that I guess you probably make, right?
11: Come out of them, hit the lip, and just go, wah-ha! Go, wah-ha!
1: Is that the noise? That must be the appropriate noise today, to go, wah-ha! Out there.
10: Okay, now for someone who doesn't surf, break that down for us.
11: You're just, like, riding down the wave, and then you get into the little curly thing, and then you come out of it, and then you hit the lip, wah-ha!
10: Kapa!
11: Yeah, just, poof.
10: Okay.
1: So some people are enjoying it out there. 888-528-2557. This is the Pastor Scott Show, 888-528-2557. Talking about the Labor Day weekend, what'd you do? Did it change your plans? Did it not change your plans? Did you have a good weekend? What's the story for you? 888-528-2557. 888-528-2557. I used to live with a roommate who was surfer dude, probably a lot like that guy, and he was a intern for the youth group at the church that we were a part of, a really big church, and I learned all kinds of different language that I had no idea could exist. And I remember one time I got up and there was a kid in the living room, and my roommate was talking with him, and all of a sudden he says, dude, would you stoke me with the big fatty white one? And I'm like, what in the world did he just say?
12: Okay.
1: Stoke me with the big fatty white one. And the translation was, hey, I notice you have those cool stickers for your surfboard. Would you mind giving me one of those so I can have it? That's what that actually meant. And it was great to be able to learn all of that from him. What is the best thing to do for bug bites? So this is a personal question I have, because really, for me and my son, it's kept me up all night, like scratching, and then they like itch and they stop itching. And I got one on my knuckle. That's feeling a little bit better, but they're like on my toes. What in the world do you do for all of that? Is that is it possible that just certain people do that? Is it only happening because it is humid? That seems to be the case. So anyway, Southern California, what happened to our weather? Where is it going? Are you loving it? Or do you want to bring it back? The old weather that we normally would have, normally be pretty dry. I think it's coming back. I think that's this the way it goes with everything. 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We're live online. Also, you can watch us right now on YouTube at Pastor Scott Show, at Pastor Scott Show. You know, there's something about the weather that when you think about it, the reason it's kind of fun to talk about it is because it's something that absolutely everybody experiences. Right? Whether you like it or not, whatever your experience might be a little bit different with it, but we all know that the weather has been very, very different than it normally is. We all kind of know that, and we have that in common. I think that is pretty fun. To think about that, that it's something that in a time when there's so many things divide us, you know, I think sometimes, you know, sometimes just talking about the weather, it just seems like a silly thing to do when you don't have anything else to talk about. Oh, you talk about the weather, right? It's sort of top level relationship conversation. You know, if you go on a first date with somebody, you might have weather conversation at first. It breaks the ice. You talk about it. It's especially good if the weather is a little bit different. But you want to get a little bit deeper than that, but this is a start, right? This is a start, and the weather changes our plans one way or the other. For Jose, he wasn't able to get his engagement pictures done. He'll get them done another day. Maybe your plans changed. Maybe you're planning to do a barbecue on Sunday, and some places there was a lot of rain on Monday, not so much everywhere else. I'm covered in bug bites. I don't even know what that means. It's definitely going to change my sleeping habits. 888-528-2557. Shelley in La Mesa, welcome to the Pastor Scott Show.
12: Hello. The mosquitoes are out in force.
1: Yes, they are.
12: Yes. I ended up calling my family practitioner and got him. He ordered me some triamcinolone cream, some steroid cream. Oh, my God. I can actually sleep again.
1: So there's some kind of cream that your doctor can get you, huh?
12: Yeah, it's a steroid cream. So it, because I'm really sensitive to mosquitoes when they bite,
1: mm-hmm.
12: and I swell up, and it's just like crazy. It goes on for like a week before it stops. And that's when I called. I said, I got bug bites. And he goes, well, what kind of bugs? I said, mosquitoes. I said, not bed bugs, not lice, not nothing like that. He goes, well, why are you calling? And I said, because I want you to order me some triamcinolone cream. And he's really good about stuff. He's like, send me some pictures of the bites. And he says, and then we'll be covered. I said, you just want your $340 from my insurance.
1: He said, right.
12: So he does like virtual appointments because he has a lot of elderly people. But I was a registered nurse, so he pretty much trusts me because I used to work with him. But I still send him the picture, and he goes, bugs and you don't get along. I go, no, I'm dying.
1: You know,
12: icing my feet, my arms, the back of my neck, everywhere they had bitten me. But you can only ice so many places. So, and I tried the mud and all the different herbal remedies, and nothing was working. And so finally got the cream, and it actually helped. I mean, I have to put it on like 3 times a day, but it's actually letting me sleep.
1: You know, it's the sleep that gets me. Like right now, I feel it on my legs, and I won't because I'm on the TV just start scratching my legs right now, you know. But
12: you can stay distracted.
1: It is a distraction for sure.
12: Yeah.
1: Now, the steroid cream, though, and you said you were a nurse at some point?
12: Right. I was a med-surg trauma nurse for like almost 30 years and then did oncology. So, yeah.
1: So we're not really supposed to put steroid cream on for too long, though, right?
12: No.
1: Like it's bad for you after a couple of days.
12: He said up to 2 weeks, he says, if you need it. He says, but you're going to take a break because you're going to put some sort of spray on you to keep the mosquitoes off, right? I said, I'm wearing long sleeves and long pants when I go outside to trim my bushes. So,
1: yeah.
12: and then I spray myself with like peppermint oil, you know, on the actual, my work clothes.
1: Uh-huh.
12: So, cause I don't want to, even though the Perifins, which is marigold, for, you know, keeping bugs away from you, Supposedly that's safe, but anything in excess is going to be a problem. So it's like, you know, I just, I don't think so. So I just make sure and cover up now so the mosquitoes don't get me. And then I'm like a Yuma person. I'm out there in the middle of the night like a tweaker, pruning my bushes and watering my plants, even though we're in San Diego. It's 102 sitting in La Mesa right now.
1: Yeah, see, I think being outside cutting your bushes in the middle of the night probably doesn't help with the bug bites you're getting.
12: Yes, and that's why they happened, I'm sure.
1: Yeah, I guess so.
12: Because I heard the little I thought, they're not going to bite me, but the little teeny tiny ones bite me. The big ones, I go to Texas for my daughter, nothing touches me.
1: Yeah.
12: But well, if I'm here with the baby mosquitoes, so hopefully your doctor can get you some cream, because, it's, it's horrible.
1: All right, Shelley, thank you, thank you. I will think about that. 888-528-2557, 888-528-2557. Talking about the weather and the humidity and the bug bites that I'm experiencing like crazy. So is my son, John. Now, my Christy and James are not. Not very much anyway. I think that whatever my... I feel like these bugs, they are attracted to a certain scent or type of blood or something. And then there's the bugs that are the no-see-ums, because I never feel myself get bit most of the time. It's a day or two later that I notice that I'm covered. So that's why it's kind of today. I probably got it on Sunday. Sunday is the day I was outside most of the day. And we had a good barbecue, a lot of good times and good times with friends. It was a good weekend, even though the weather was crazy. But it's the little bugs are called no-see-ums. You ever have those no-see-ums? You get bug bites, Jose? Is that something that you experience when you go out, or is are you the fortunate one who just never deals with that?
5: No, I get bit by the little small mosquitoes.
1: Uh-huh.
5: And when I open my garage, they're like attracted to me. They just bite my legs. And I just scratch it and scratch it. And I know I shouldn't, but I just, that itch, you got to scratch it.
1: Now, my son, he was just, he also just had a hard time. And I haven't called the doctor for this before. You know, I don't know if I want some steroid cream or to put all of that on there. But I think if I can't sleep, I might do that. Like, if it's waking me up, or maybe for my son, you know, I might do that. But I feel like I should just tough it out. Is that a stupid attitude? But that's how it goes. It'll be over, like, in a day. You know, you scratch and scratch, and eventually they scab up, and everything is fine after that.
4: Humiliations galore.
1: Anyway, that's my big gripe about the weather change, is really all of the bugs that are out there. And the reason I like living in Southern California most of the time. I know there's a lot of things going on that makes people, you know, want to leave, want to go do something else. And, you know.
6: California's in trouble.
1: But really, it's pretty good here. You know, we have a couple of days we got to deal with this humidity. It's not something new. It's happened before, you know, that we get a little storm happen and all of that. But it is something that you deal with. Christine Burbank, welcome to the Pastor Scott Show. You've got another remedy for me.
13: Hello, I've got a remedy for you. Get pure lavender oil.
1: Lavender oil.
13: As soon as you notice the mosquito bite, gently scratch it to kind of rough up the skin and put a drop or two of lavender oil right on there and rub it in. And within 15 minutes, the sting and the itch will go away.
1: Now, does it go away permanently, or does it come back when the lavender oil dries up?
13: For me, it makes it go away permanently. The mosquito bite heals up really fast, and if I get to it, as soon as I feel the first itch, it just goes away.
1: Huh, lavender oil. Okay, I'll check that out maybe. And now am I going to, you know, is there, am I going to smell like lavender? Is that what's going to happen?
13: Oh, it'll... You'll probably have a little bit of scent of lavender, but I mean, that's not really so bad in my book.
1: Yeah, well, I don't know. As a dude, you know, we'll see.
13: Oh, yeah.
1: You know, it is silly that we think about that kind of stuff, but, you know, I guess I'd rather be in pain. You know, what I'll tell my kid, you tough it out. Don't put any lavender oil on. You don't want to smell like a flower.
13: Well, lavender's kind of a dusty smell, so it's not really... flowery.
1: All right. I will check that out. Well, I appreciate that. I may look into that. In fact, I think Christy might have some lavender oil somewhere, and she may not realize that might be a solution for us. Christine, thanks for calling the Pastor Scott Show. Well, anyway, I hope that you had a good Labor Day and that your weekend is good and all of that. When we come back, I want to change the subject and talk about what did you learn at church on Sunday? You know, it's Tuesday. Sometimes on Mondays we say, hey, what did you learn at church just for the day before? But you know what? Did you go to church this weekend or did you skip out because it's a holiday? And if you went, what is it? Do you remember what the pastor said? What did you get out of it? What is the best story that you got from Sunday? Your best memory. What do you remember about church this weekend? You can call right now, 888-528-2557, 888-528-2557. 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Over to YouTube at Pastor Scott Show, and you can watch. I will not be scratching my legs on that.
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3: So what would you count as your very first sermon?
5: The first sermon I remember was when I gave some little talks in high school, but the first official sermon I preached, I just remember that I preached and the angel rolled the stone away. Now, don't hold your breath. And I preached on rolling away stones in your life. Now, that is bad preaching.
3: So your first sermon.
5: Look, I am still in remediation from that event.
3: That's really remarkable. John MacArthur's first sermon was a bad sermon.
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1: This is the late John MacArthur talking about his very first sermon ever, which is not recorded anywhere. 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What'd you learn on Sunday? Do you remember? Do you remember what the sermon was about? Do you remember what you got out of church this weekend? What was it? 888-528-2557. 888-528-2557. 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
7: Hi, Pastor Scott. So, I've always, for the last, I don't know, 15, 20 years, been going to really big churches like Shadow Mountain and Foothills, but had to move to Temecula, and I eventually started going to this little church called Awakening. And the pastor seems pretty inventive. Before this sermon he preached last Sunday, he preached a six sermon series called Look Who's Coming to Dinner. And it was basically about Old Testament characters. I actually learned something that I never knew before. And the last character on the list was Abigail. And how she saved her idiot husband from getting killed by David. Uh-huh. But anyway, the sermon this last Sunday was, it was called Having a Dog Day, D-A-W-G, a date alone with God. Huh. And basically it's, he taught about the, it's the discipline and practice of getting alone before God and letting him talk to you. You talk to him in his word and yada, yada. But I thought that was really interesting because he mixed it with the dog days of summer.
1: Uh-huh.
7: And, you know, but he's like, when's the last time you had a dog date? A date alone with God.
1: You like that little creativity on your pastor's side with that.
7: Yeah, I thought it was really key.
1: You know what? If it's done well, it helps you remember the sermon. Like, that's actually the point. You know, not just to be cute, but to help people remember what the sermon was.
7: Right. Well, you know, they're so inventive that during that 6-week series of Look Who's Coming to Dinner, a lot of the congregation signed up to go to, there's people who would host people and there's people who would come to dinner.
1: Mm-hmm.
7: And nobody knew whose house you were going to until a few days before, and they called you up and said, basically, make a long story short, me and my son got to go to the assistant pastor's house, and there was like, I don't know, 18 people there. And
1: you got to know some people.
7: Yeah, he did brisket and just a bunch of barbecue stuff. So it was great.
1: Oh, well, very nice. Well, I'm glad that you remember that. I'm glad that his sermon titles are working for you up there, Tim. Thanks for calling the Pastor Scott Show. 888-528-2557. 888-528-2557. What was church about this weekend on Sunday? So 2 days ago. Do you remember what the sermon was about? Do you remember what you got out of it? 888-528-2557. 888-528-2557. You know, share it with us. I think it's a good thing to go back and try to remember. We actually, we went to a Saturday night service because we went down to San Diego. I drove right through Temecula there where Tim is at on Sunday. Went that way. And so for me, it's 3 days. 3 days ago. But the sermon was, our sermon was about many things, but including the Trinity and understanding who the Father is, which I appreciate that, because sometimes churches, Father, Son, and Holy Ghost, but they focus on one more than the others, or sometimes on two, but never the other one. You know, sometimes there's a lot of Father and the Son, but no Holy Spirit. And sometimes there's only Holy Spirit and no Father and the Son. I was helping a church like that one time where I don't think they'd heard of the Father and the Son. And the stuff that they were hearing from the Holy Spirit was not. And we had to straighten that out. But the way that got straightened out is they got introduced to the Father and the Son. I thought that church was going to close, actually. You ever go to a church where you're like, these people aren't saved? Well, that was one of those churches. And I thought, we're going to sell this property. This is a bad thing. But it actually worked out pretty good, because a guy went there as an interim pastor, and that's exactly what he said. He said, let me introduce you to the Father, the Son, and the Holy Spirit. 888-528-2557. And they listened, by the way, which is why you don't give up. And it's what you want to see happen at church if you're preaching the good news, and if you're preaching really from Scripture, is that you really learn. What did you learn at church this weekend? Do you have any memory of that? It's a couple of days away. I'm curious, because I think sometimes we go to church and we do the routine of it, and especially a holiday weekend. Maybe you didn't go. Maybe you want to share that. Maybe this weekend's a holiday weekend. A lot of people are gone. I sure got here fast today on the freeway, like no traffic. I hope it's that way on the way home. And I think because people are still gone, or they called in sick today and you take an extra day, that kind of stuff. So I understand if you were away for the weekend. If you do that, do you now in the digital age where you can actually watch your home church probably on YouTube, do you do that when you're on vacation, when you're out of town, or do you just skip it? Like, what do you do? I've done both. I like to be able to keep track of it, though. I like to be able to call up tune in and see what the sermon is. Generally, I don't like the video church thing. I think it's taking people out of fellowship. You just heard Tim talk about going over to the dinner thing with 18 other people from his church. He probably got to know more people and more about the church that day than any time on a Sunday. I think that's a really cool thing. But I think it's helpful to be able to watch your church, to be able to stay caught up. But when I was a kid and we were out of town, we'd go to some other church. You know, or if my dad was a pastor, and so when he'd have a time off, you know, we often would just go visit somebody else's church in town. There was a church down the street from our house that we drove past every single day, and I remember going there a few times with my dad, sometimes with my whole family on Sundays, and I enjoy that. I enjoy going to different churches and seeing what is going on. What did you learn this weekend at church? Do you remember? Do you remember that far back? What was the passage? What was the sermon about? Maybe there was a moment that you had with God, something that you remember. 888-528-2557. 888-528-2557 is the number. 888-528-2557. Sometimes, you know, it comes back later, even as, it's a good thing even to go tell your pastor if you learn something. Sometimes you learn later on that, people actually are listening.
4: After the sermon, people greeting us and telling us what a fine sermon it was. And sometimes we may wonder, you know, how good was it and how effective it was. And we may not know the effect just by the congregational response in the moment. It's sometimes years. Sometimes we will never know. And sometimes people will come back at some later date and remind us of, as I've had experience, people have come to me and reminded me of a sermon I preached so long ago that I had forgotten it.
1: That is a pretty cool thing when that happens, when you are able to hear from somebody and they heard something that you taught about a long time ago, and that's something that just stuck with them. I think God does that. God is bringing you to church to hear a message, and, you know, some people are going to respond differently than others, because for some people, that particular message is exactly what they needed at that moment. And then for some of us, it's something that the reason to remember it is so that you can learn and grow. And you may not be able to put your finger on it, how you grew in your faith because of it. But the more we're into the Word of God, the more we actually pay attention, the more than that we try to reflect on what we learned. And that's the purpose of what we're doing now, is to just take a minute and reflect on what we might have heard on Sunday. It stays with us more if we do that. 888-528-2557. What was the sermon about on Sunday? Do you remember? This weekend, Labor Day. Did they do Labor Day sermon? Did you have a 9/11 sermon? I thought about that. If you're going to do a 9/11, 9/11 is Friday. That would be September 11th, for those of you not tracking. 9/11 sermon. If you're going to talk about that, do you talk about it this past Sunday? Like before? Or because it's on Friday, do you talk about it this coming Sunday, which will really be the 13th? You know, how do you, if you're going to talk about it, and I think probably this year, 25th anniversary, 9/11, a lot of people are going to talk about it. A lot of people are going to reflect on that. And there's an interesting thing about it is about a third of your congregation, depending on how old your congregation is, but about a third of Americans were not born when 9/11 happened in 2001. So there is a different world out there than you think. And I think if you're going to teach and you're going to think about it, because maybe you're going to talk about it in your small group, or maybe you have an opportunity to teach, or maybe you're going to hear it, keep in mind that your kids, they don't know anything about it really other than what they learned in school or than what they've learned from you. And to a lot of kids, 9/11 is Pearl Harbor to them. It's that old. It's that long ago. They have no memory of it. They don't have any experience of it. They hear people talking about it, and it's the same as you hearing your parents talking about Pearl Harbor or something. It's just that old. But I think particularly in the world that we live in today, it's important. Anyway, all of that is to say, pay attention to church, and once in a while, we'll ask you to share what you got out of church on the Pastor Scott Show. 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
9: The midterms are almost here, and Republicans could be in deep trouble. Polls show Democrats leading in key races. Tonight, Rob Finnerty on Newsmax reveals the growing threat from the DSA and the radical left. With less than 60 days to go, Finnerty says it's time for the GOP to hit the panic button. The House may go, and control of the Senate is up for grabs. Gas prices, mortgage rates, health care, and out-of-control national debt. Americans are angry, and the progressive left wants total control of Congress. Tallarico, El Sayed, AOC, Bernie Sanders. Finnerty reveals President Trump's secret plan to fight back and what you can do to help him. Don't miss Finnerty tonight at 8 p.m. Eastern on Newsmax. 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

0: 50, and now it's 73. We basically added an entire lifetime. Smallpox and polio cases. For smallpox, we've had zero cases since 1980. For polio, we're down from 350,000 cases a year to a couple hundred. The ozone hole. The ozone hole is on track to fully close by mid-century because in the 80s, we actually banned the chemicals causing it. Deaths from natural disasters. Deaths from natural disasters are down roughly 10x since the early 1900s, despite way more people on the planet. Battle deaths. Battle deaths per capita are near historic lows, which nobody believes because of all the fights and war you see on your feed. Solar power costs. Solar power costs dropped 90% in a decade. Girls' primary school enrollment. It was a coin flip 50 years ago in huge parts of the world, and now it's basically universal. Follow for more content to make you smart again.
1: That's a guy on social media talking about how actually right now things are pretty good. And, you know, we've got a lot going on this week. It's going to be an emotional week with 9/11 stuff, and I think we should pay attention to that. That is on Friday. We'll talk about it different times, you know, during the week, maybe a couple of times. We'll get your stories on a special edition of Open Line Friday on Friday. You know, where were you on 9/11? Thursday, September 10th, is the anniversary of Charlie Kirk's assassination. So it's another sad anniversary that is happening this week, and people will be talking about that. You know, and we're looking at stuff in our politics and stuff, you know, going around and here and there. And it's easy to gripe and easy to wring our hands. And we've got to talk about those things. You know, we've got to address what's happening in the world. However, do we realize in all of that, that actually things are pretty good? Now, it doesn't mean that everything is good. And there are probably some things, certainly there's some things that are not as good. There are certain things where we're struggling. But I think it's important to point out that there are some really good things. You know, that extreme poverty, for example, around the world has fallen enormously. That guy said something since 1960. But do you know that even since 1990, in 1990, roughly 4 in 10 people globally lived in extreme poverty, according to the World Bank. 4 in 10. Today, it's 1 in 10. Kind of depends on the methodology, right, and what people do. But that's according to the World Bank. That is one of the largest improvements in living conditions in world history, just the last 30 years. That's incredible. Did you know that? I mean, I think that should be very hopeful, right? We talk about a lot on our show, the different movements out there and helping people who are in poverty. Usually we have a ministry of the month where we talk about and raise money for some group that is helping people who are in tremendous poverty. And that statistic tells us something. It tells us that it's working. That when we give, when we do that kind of stuff, it is, you know, your church probably has some places that you donate, some mission groups that you support. Maybe you've been on mission trips. Maybe you've done different things that even in the last 30 years, the work that the church is doing in this area is enormous. It is incredible. It's gone from 4 in 10 people in the world living in extreme poverty to now it's 1 in 10. Now there's still 1 in 10. 10% of the world, extreme poverty. We want to do something about it. And by the way, our ministry of the month here is Cross International. We've talked about them before, and you can go to our website, kkla.com, or your local radio station website if you want to give to that. Cross International is dealing with this kind of poverty in Haiti, Guatemala, Nicaragua, and other places. They face it every day. And your gift of $124 will help two children with all of those things. And you can do that right now if you want to at kkla.com. But this is just to say that when we do those things, it's working. Here's another one for you. Children are vastly more likely to survive childhood. In 1950, roughly 1 in 5 children worldwide died before the age of 5. 1 out of 5. Today, it's 1 in 25. That's extraordinary. That's an incredible thing that this has happened. And it has a lot to do with modern medicine. It has a lot to do with modern economies and bringing the new technologies into places around the world where new medicines, new doctors, all kinds of different technology, places where that wasn't able to happen. I think that's good. I think we should know about that. 1 out of 25 infant deaths is too high, right? But that's still a really good movement. It's moving in the right direction. Pastor Scott Show, 888-528-2557, 888-528-2557. What has gotten better in your mind, in your lifetime? What is better now about the human condition than it was before? This isn't to ignore the fact that there are dangerous things happening, right? And we got wars and we got moral decline. There's a lot of bad, but we should not ignore the fact that there is good. 888-528-2557, 888-528-2557. People live a lot longer. Global life expectancy was 46 in 1950.

0: 46. How old are you, Jose? So 1950. Imagine Jose. And how old are you, Jose?
1: I'm 26.
0: All right, you got a lousy. You're halfway done. In 1950, you would be, on average, halfway done with your life. You better get cracking.
1: I know. That's crazy.
0: Better get those kids raised, right? Have them do all of that. Now, you might, you could even be like only 25% done with your life, which might even also be sad at your age, right? To think about it. Now, I have exceeded the 1950. That's why your Social Security, they didn't give it to you at 65. That's because you used to be dead at 66. Right? The reason Social Security has a crisis now is because everybody lives longer. So there's, you know, another side to it. But that's pretty good. Most of the world, it's above 70. And most of that improvement comes because we now have very good sanitation. We've got different medications, safer childbirth that, you know, lowers that number. So that's kind of the last one. The children are more likely to live longer. We have better nutrition, or at least a better understanding of nutrition, those kinds of things. I think that's good. You know, it used to be, I do the, I haven't done it for a while, but when we were naming our kids, I got really into the ancestry stuff, figure out who, you know, where I came from and those kinds of things. And I won't mention the name of the website, but I found it at ancestry.com. And I did all that looking for baby names. But I noticed when you do that, you go look at old censuses, censuses, something like that. And in the old ones, I don't know when it stopped, but early 1900s, it always used to ask, how many kids do you have who are living? And how many kids do you have who have passed away? It doesn't ask that question anymore, as far as I know. What I've seen, I think they drop that part. And the reason for that is you don't really need that for the census. But the reason it used to be there is because it was so common that you wouldn't, you know, you'd have 10 kids and it would be a blessing if 5 of them made it, right? Today, it's a tragedy, terrible tragedy when some of us have lost our children, but it's much more likely that your kids are going to live, certainly in the United States, but that's also true around the world. Literacy has gotten much better, although it is a problem in our country where it's getting worse. But around the world, 9 out of 10 adults now are literate. Education is far more widespread. It used to be that you really didn't get educated in a lot of the world. And now in most of the world, even some of the poorest communities, there is education. There's a school. There are people teaching the kids how to read. Famine used to kill a lot more people than it does. It doesn't anymore. Deadly diseases, many of them have been conquered or can be treated. Working is generally safer. Fewer and fewer people actually die on the job. That's an amazing thing. So I point this out because there are lots of things that we have to talk about. And this week in particular, I've mentioned 9/11, Charlie Kirk assassination anniversary. The politics is warming up and it's going to be a wild ride the next few weeks as far as, the election in the United States goes. We got uncertainty in Iran and we got other stuff and we have to talk about those things. We got to be able to deal with all those things. But I think it really makes a difference to also point out that things are pretty good. There's a movement with, younger people to not have kids today, to not get married, not have kids. And they'll say things like, why would I bring a kid into this world? And you know what? Today's world is the best time in the history of humanity to bring kids into the world. Do you know that? I mean, it is so much better. Most of you, when you were born, is dramatically worse for bringing a kid into the world. Yeah. Not just with war or the Cold War or other things, but just the ability to raise a kid. Diapers. Disposable diapers. Maybe we shouldn't have those. Maybe we're causing a problem later on the landfills. I don't know. But you know what? That's a lot easier than it was before. They're just the medications that you can get for your kids, the different ways of raising your kids, the different options that you have, so many different things. You know, when somebody says, oh, it's just, I don't know if I can bring kids into this world. You know what? We need to bring kids into this world. And kids are smart. They're resilient. And kids have survived over the history of mankind so much worse than what's today. In fact, the biggest problem today is our kids are too comfortable, right? Our biggest problem is that we don't let our kids go out there and do things that are dangerously safe. Like, you don't want your kid to be an idiot, but you do want your kid to be able to make decisions about climbing on things or doing things that have a certain amount of risk involved. That's a good thing. You know, we're restricting that risk a little bit too much, but that's the world that we live in where that is such a luxury that we have today. Now, this is a good time to be alive. This is a really good time to be alive. And maybe there's going to be chaos coming. You know, maybe we're going to have lots of tumult in our country, and maybe there's going to be a war. Maybe there's going to be pestilence. Maybe there's, you know, who knows what's coming. There's stuff coming. That's the human condition. That has always been. But you know what? People have survived it. And right now, at this moment, for what it's worth, with all of the troubles and all of the things that are rightfully need to be discussed that are bad, this is a really good time to be alive. It's a really good time to live, especially in the United States, but even to live in other countries, most other places, you know, not Afghanistan in particular, unless you're a member of the Taliban, you know, not in Iran right now, not in certain countries, but generally speaking, even in countries that have struggled, this is a better time than it was 30 years ago when it comes to food, when it comes to basics of life. So think about that. Thank God for that. Don't take your eye off of things that we need to pray about, things that we need to fight for, things that we need to address in our world, in our lives. But I think it is good to have a positive attitude in a world where people are discouraged, and we can bring a lot of encouragement. And at the end of the day, if you're a believer, everything is great because Jesus is on the throne. He's not looking down confused or disheartened. He knows exactly what's happening, and he will win. All right, Pastor Scott Show, PastorScottShow.com, PastorScottShow.com. We'll be back with Hour 2 as the Tuesday edition continues. Stay tuned.
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12: 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And if you develop those habits, it takes some of the emotional steam out of it. 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
13: More marriage insights from Bill Farrell at FamilyMinute.org.
14: 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And then recently, four G3 leaders made anonymous accusations of plagiarism against Pastor Tom Buck, a former board member. 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But the revealing of G3's scheme led to a confession and the organization dissolving. 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
1: 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We talk about issues of the day from a Christian perspective. Let's go to clip 12.
2: The political deployment of GLP-1s is fascistic, not because individuals take them, but because the conditions under which they become necessary are shaped by a world fixated on genociding fat people. This is a structural critique that asks what happens when the conditions produced by capitalism, by public health, by the state apparatus, and by anti-black desire align around a single bodily ideal that leaves little to no room for divergence and punishes any body that does. Whereas earlier diet drugs were often associated with vanity or addiction, GLP-1s are positioned as responsible medicine, promising relief rather than restraint. But to understand why the deployment of GLP-1s is fascistic requires turning to Frantz Fanon's account of black flesh under colonial surveillance.
1: That is a speaker at the Socialist Convention that happened this weekend in Chicago, and it's something that I talked about a while ago, and I'm not sure that people were really going to track with it. I said what's coming is they're going to tell you that you're a fascist for going to the gym and exercising.
3: You keep using the word. I don't think it means what you think it means.
1: And that is exactly what a big part of this convention was about, 13-1.
4: Health fascism. Now, health fascism doesn't just refer to like bad or harsh health policies, right? It's a descriptive term for a political logic that pervades the current state of things and shapes the way that the U.S. is being governed right now. The idea is that health, fitness, productivity, and bodily normalcy are measures of moral worth and political belonging.
1: So this goes into what's called critical fat theory. That's actually what it is called, okay, or fat studies. And I don't mean for this to be uncomfortable. For those of us who have a little bit of trouble, you know, with the poundage, okay, how should I put it? You know, some of us, probably most of us specifically, statistically, I should say, you know, we got to deal with it. We got to deal with our weight, and we don't really like to talk about it. We certainly don't like it when other people. Let's just all be on the table here that sometimes we struggle. Okay. I lost a lot of weight a while ago, and I'm glad I've put a little bit on since then. Still nowhere to where I was, but I understand. I understand that if I go home and I have one brownie, I gain 6 pounds. I don't understand why that is. I don't understand what has happened, but here's what's going on, and this is happening in our politics. The Socialist Convention is talking about this because this is the angle that they have on everything. Everything is bad, and everything is caused by capitalism, by the way. That the reason that you have an overweight problem is because of capitalism. Now, you won't have that under socialism because you will starve under socialism. That's how it works. However, because there won't be any food. Government-run grocery stores, the shelves will be empty. You know, you don't see a lot of, so there may be something to the fact that we can put on a little extra weight because of the abundance that capitalism brings us. But you have to understand that health recommendation, the idea that we should lose weight or that we should be physically fit, that we should exercise, is considered to be now an act of hate, to tell you that. So much so that if your doctor informs you that you should lose weight because you don't want to have diabetes.
5: Diabetes.
1: You don't want to have diabetes?
5: Diabetes.
1: Okay, diabetes. Whatever that is. Is that right?
5: Diabetes.
1: Your doctor says, hey, your A1Cs, we've been testing those, and you are close to having
5: diabetes.
1: Well, that your doctor is a fascist. I wish I was making that up, but that is where we are. How did a health recommendation become oppression? But that is the conversation that people have. And when did telling somebody an uncomfortable truth and an uncomfortable subject, because it is, become the act of hate instead of potentially an act of love? Now, people are mean about this subject. You know, if you're overweight, you've dealt with mean comments. All right, you have dealt maybe with particularly mean comments. You might have been bullied growing up, right? I understand that. and people should have never done that to you. And it's a evil thing to do, to bully people. It's a wicked thing to do. However, at some point, we have become a society that, has determined that any notion, even your doctor saying to you, you probably should get in shape, you should lose weight, that your doctor is somehow a fascist. It's called fat critical theory, and it is the fault of socialism, and it's worse than that. You shouldn't get in shape. That is what you're being told at the socialist convention.
4: Things like fatness, illness, disability, racialized difference, perceived dependency or perceived degeneracy are interpreted as evidence of social rot in need of excising. The Make America Healthy Again project makes this quite explicit, but it didn't invent these dynamics by any means. MAHA draws on this much older eugenic, anti-black, anti-fat, ableist, racist, productivist traditions that have long organized the abandonment of certain populations and the flourishing of others.
1: So what they're putting together and what this theory is, in the same way that people have been racist towards people of color, or the same way that people have been oppressive in different ways economically and cultures like that, that this is also true for people who are overweight. And I'm sure that there is discrimination for people who are overweight. But the solution isn't, hey, we shouldn't treat each other that way. Instead, it's that there's nothing wrong with you. You don't have a health problem. And the thing is I don't think that's loving at all. And I'm coming from somebody who is concerned about that, who has struggled with that, where it's not easy. But you know what? When you study what happens when you ever get
5: diabetes,
1: when you get diabetes, when you get plaque in your arteries, and one day some of that comes loose and it causes a heart attack, that's how that happens. When you have fatty liver, when you've got those things, it is not fascism, and it is not some sort of capitalistic oppressive plot to tell you that you should take care of your body. It just isn't. When did we come to this point where telling somebody an uncomfortable truth has become an act of hate rather than an act of love? 888-528-2557, 888-528-2557. And if you're not kind of aware that this is happening, this is coming. It's already been a scandal with certain doctors who will not tell you the truth about what's happening to your body when you have too much on you. See, it's not compassionate. You know, we think it's compassionate because it's embarrassing to talk about. We don't like to talk about. You know what? It's not fun. It can be fun, I think, if you know how to joke about it and stuff. But even the jokes that are funny, they still kind of hurt. You know, I get that. But can we accept people as they are, as human beings made in the image of God, while encouraging one another to change things that aren't good for us? Can we do that? You know, have we reached the point where diet and exercise can be described as fascism? If we're doing that, have we lost all ability to distinguish between unfair judging or cruel judgment of people and good advice? 888-528-2557. 888-528-2557. Maybe somebody has told you something about your life or your health and you didn't like it. It was embarrassing. You didn't want to hear it, but it turned out to be exactly what you needed to hear. And then you did something about it. What did you do? Doesn't have to be about weight. It can be about something else. When did you get some advice that you didn't like hearing? You didn't want to hear it. You didn't even want to believe it, but you took the advice anyway and saw the benefit. 888-528-2557, 888-528-2557. We could probably just go all day and hear these people talk about the oppression that it is to point out that people have health issues.
4: You have to give up the fantasy of being fitter than the fascists. It's not just that it's cringe or strategically bad, though it is. I think it's also politically revealing. Fitness is a measure of relative disposability under capitalism. Our task is not to become less disposable, to become more useful to the ruling order. What we all need to be doing is rejecting disposability in all of its forms.
1: So what she's arguing, and if she sounds funny to you, and all of these people who are speaking sound funny to you, it's because they're wearing a mask.
6: They really should wear the mask.
1: Most of the people at the socialist convention are wearing masks, just like COVID. And they're doing so to stop the spread of COVID.
6: They really should wear the mask.
1: And it's nuts. I'm just going to say it there. Now, she's attacking people who are fit. So if you have exercised and you're in good shape, you are a fascist.
3: You keep using the word. I don't think it means what you think it means.
1: Why have we come to this place where health recommendations have become oppression and fascism? That is literally what is being said by the socialists and by the DSA crowd.
4: The point is not to beat the fascists at their own game. It is not to lay a better claim on their own territory by being fitter, more eugenic. In fact, the more dysgenic, the better, I think. Revolution is not a contest between optimized and properly prepared bodies. That idea is fascist in and of itself and erases the history of left struggles around the world.
1: So she's actually saying that as a society, we should not be fit, that you shouldn't have. And I would say that you shouldn't compare yourself to somebody else. It's a big problem, right? One of the biggest problems with the Instagram machine or social media in general is that people are comparing the way they look to other people. And it has led to comparisonitis. It has led to people with different kinds of, I think, mental illness and depression because they're comparing the way they look. This is something that happens with women a lot of the time, but men do this too to a certain degree. It is something that has affected people's even idea of family, because you see somebody's family, they go on some trip somewhere and you wish you had that and you wish your life was like that. And what you don't see in the picture is that they were all shouting and yelling at each other and the kids were crying right before the picture, and they probably used AI to make the picture look better. You don't see all of that. Instead, you're like, why isn't my life like that? And we just have this crazy notion today where everything is fascism, and to the point where she is actually telling people, you hear her at the end of that, she says she would rather be somebody who is in physical decline and not in shape rather than somebody who is doing well physically because she doesn't want to compete with the fascists. Let's go to 14.2.
4: The point is not to beat the fascists at their own game. It is not to lay a better claim on their own territory by being fitter, more eugenic. In fact, the more dysgenic, the better, I think. Revolution is not a contest between optimized and properly prepared bodies. That idea is fascist in and of itself and erases the history of left struggles around the world.
3: Okay.
1: So she's saying that it's better to not be in shape. Now, she used the word revolution because the whole thing is about revolution. When you watch these guys, the reason it's important to pay attention is these people are talking about ending the country to change it into a completely different country. And in order to do that, everybody who doesn't agree with them has to somehow be a fascist, which is bad, even though it has nothing to do with it. 888-528-2557, 888-528-2557. Julie in Long Beach, welcome to the Pastor Scott Show.
7: Hello.
1: Hi, Julie.
7: I would just like to say that I think the problem is that mostly the younger people, but nobody wants their feelings hurt anymore. You can't say you're fat. You can't say, not fat, but overweight. You can't say anything to hurt these younger people's feelings anymore. And I think it's sad that they need to be coddled and not told the truth about things. You know,
1: yeah.
7: Except the fact that I'm heavy and, okay, be good with your body and be okay with it, but don't blame or hurt other people for trying not to be.
1: Yeah, there's a difference between telling people to, you know, don't be cruel to people because of how they look or a condition they have or whether it's, you know, whatever it is. But to say my feelings got hurt and therefore you don't have a right to say it. And
7: correct.
1: And they've taken it to the point of your doctor doesn't have the right to tell you that you need to lose weight.
7: And I think it's all because you can't lose a game or tell them that, you know, they lost because it hurts their feelings. You can't tell them that
1: it's the same thing, right?
7: It's
1: give a trophy
7: all
1: to everybody.
7: The same thing.
1: Yeah.
7: Yes. And that's, to me, that's what it sounds like they're trying to do. You can be anything you want to be. I mean, God, and we all know what's right and wrong, but not everybody lives that way. But if you want to live by that way, it's your choice. But don't blame the people who want to be healthier to try to help you be healthy, like not smoking. You shouldn't smoke. Your lungs are going to be bad and whatever. So those people are, you know, against you because you're smoking. No, they're just trying to help you be better.
1: Yeah, I think most people recognize that. But the fact that we are in a political environment, you know, if you're calling somebody a fascist because they're physically fit, right? Or if you're calling your doctor a fascist because your doctor tells you to lose some weight, I understand why that would be embarrassing and why that would, you would don't want to hear that. But when you call somebody a fascist, that's not saying, hey, you hurt my feelings. That's saying you're a terrible, terrible person for telling me that.
7: But they have to blame somebody.
1: And it's true. It's blame and it is a way to excuse, truth.
7: My behavior.
1: Yeah. Yeah. Julie, thanks for calling the Pastor Scott Show. 888-528-2557. 888-528-2557. So that is what is happening, is that you're about to be told that exercise is fascist. All right. That your doctor telling you that it is, that you need to lose some weight. My doctor told me to lose weight. My doctor said, you're too young for these numbers. You lose some weight. And I'll tell you what, when I lost the weight, which I did, not using the drugs. I did it by diet change. I changed my whole diet. And it can happen. I wish I would have done that earlier in life. You know, when they tell you eat your fruits and vegetables, turns out they're right about that. I was embarrassed, but I was glad. And then when I lost the weight and I came back to the doctor, the numbers are good. Things are good. I feel a lot better. And you know what? It was embarrassing. And my kids notice it. My kids still talk about it. I think my sons, Jose, you'll probably understand this, but the kids on their phones, they like to put silly names for their friends and things like that. You know, you put in your contact list. My name for that one of my kids has for me is former Peter Griffin. That's a cartoon character dad who was very overweight, the cartoon guy. And now I'm not that anymore. So I don't know how I should feel about that. I guess I like it that I'm former.
8: Me and my sister, well, she calls me Fatty and I call her Fatty. That's like a little thing that we have with each other. And I don't take it as an offense.
1: You know, there's an enduring way to do that, right? But obviously there are people who have experienced bullying and it's been pretty mean. But at the same time, we have to do what is right. 888-528-2557. Ted, City of Angels, welcome to the Pastor Scott Show.
9: Pastor Scott, thank you so much. Yes, I'd like to start on the top with Kennedy Jr. I mean, it's addressing that we have processed foods that are making people sick and then making them gain weight, and they really don't have a choice because they're physically and mentally depleted, and then they just go, well, we're just going to accept this and we're not going to be shamed for it, because basically they're powerless over it because of what we've done to the public. I mean, you know, I can remember eating a jumbo jack with cheese and, you know, onion rings, two super tacos and a chocolate shake at 3 a.m. And I looked like Arnold Schwarzenegger in the morning without steroids. I mean, so the bottom line is I believe the diet has changed, that they're doing profits over health, and that, these kids are just desperate. And so that's why we need Kennedy Jr. to get the dyes out and get us something healthy, in our bodies.
1: See, here's
9: the, go ahead.
1: Let me, cause I think you're making a good point here. Here's the interesting thing to me. This crowd is attacking RFK Jr. for, Make America Healthy Again, for doing exactly what you said, to say, hey, let's not have the processed food. Let's not have the dyes. Let's not, because it's making people overweight and making people sick. That's RFK Jr.'s argument. But for them, I would think that from their standpoint, they should say, we agree with him because the evil food corporations have put processed food everywhere and it's made us unhealthy. But they're not doing that. Instead, they are criticizing him and calling him a fascist for telling people that they need to lose weight and telling people that they should eat healthier food. That's literally what they specifically, I don't know if I have that in a clip or not, but specifically call him out for that. To me, that's crazy, because it's like, if you're going to say that capitalism is to blame for this, wouldn't it be better to blame the food corporations for putting all that garbage in your food? But they're not doing that. Instead, they're blaming
9: Absolutely.
1: Robert F. Kennedy Jr. for telling you that you should eat healthier and telling the food companies that they should provide healthier food.
9: Yeah, it's just ludicrous what they're saying. And as being a former athlete, you know, and also they shame people that are just a little overweight. Like, statistically, if you're 10 to 15 to 30 pounds overweight, which is not obese, you will survive an illness in the hospital. If you're at your designated weight, you will not do well if you have a severe illness. So just because you have a little bit of bear fat for the winter, you know, that doesn't mean you're sick.
1: Is that what your excuse is for it, bear fat for the winter? I got to go to...
9: I'm
1: gotta
9: a little thicker, but I'm healthy.
1: I got to go to a break here. 888-528-2557. 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
16: 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What a lesson those hummingbirds teach me. 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Years ago, I started leaving my Bible open where I could see it. When I go back and review what I read in the morning, it corrects my thinking throughout the day. Friends, God's truth encourages us when we're downcast, comforts us when we're grieving, corrects us when we're erring, and reminds us to stay focused on the Lord. 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
2: 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You know what? I'm going to go to 11-1, 11-1. I said 14-1 earlier. 11-1, 11-1.
3: The diet industry reflects this logic. It operates through what I once defined as formal and informal relationships among major food corporations, the medical industrial complex, and individual wealthy benefactors to sustain a social order in which fat people are monitored, restricted, guilted, stolen from, and punished. Diet culture has always linked food to morality, framing restraint as virtue and pleasure as danger through language like guilty pleasure. Abstaining from pleasure becomes a way to train obedience, to train self-denial, and to train discipline in service of a broader political order.
2: This is one of the speakers at the Socialist Convention that is was in Chicago this past weekend. And if he sounds funny, it's because he's wearing a mask, and they're all wearing a mask. Somebody just asked me, wasn't this in 2020? No, it was just this weekend. They're all wearing masks because that's what they do. This guy is part of the Critical Fat Studies, which is a thing. Like, you hear different critical theories. It's a whole, there is just a whole bunch of them, and they all intersect, and they all are dealing with the idea of every single thing in your life is oppressor versus oppressed relationships, everything. And so what they're arguing here is that people who tell you that you might be overweight, whether it's your doctor or anybody else, are fascists, is what they say. Because who are they to say whether or not obesity is unhealthy? See, that's the idea. The traditional question is obesity unhealthy? What should an individual do about it? What weight is a healthy weight? What blood results should I get that are good as far as keeping us away from things like diabetes?
4: Diabetes.
2: What are the, you know, what is, that's what you want your doctor to talk to you about, right? Maybe you want to talk about this with family members or people that you're close to, right? Because you want people to be healthy. But what fat studies are all about is to say, who decided what constitutes a normal body? Who benefits from that definition? How do medicine, capitalism, race, gender, social power influence the way that people are treated, all that? How is all of that related? And the academic idea is that the benefit is not for the person who should get in better shape or who should lose weight or lower their A1Cs or lower their cholesterol or any of those things. No, no. The only person who benefits from that is the evil fascist capitalist. And I wish I was making this up, but I am not. That is what is being taught. And that's being taught in some medical schools. Let me tell you something. If you have a doctor and you're overweight and you know you're overweight, your scale tells you, your genes tell you, you know, you know, and they tell you you don't need to lose weight, get another doctor. 888-528-2557, 888-528-2557. And I'm not telling you that to be mean. I think it is decidedly hateful to tell people that they should continue to be unhealthy when the day is coming when you're going to have to deal with
4: diabetes.
2: And you're going to have to deal with plaque coming off your arteries, heart, fatty liver, all of those things. It's just a fact. And it's not wrong for your doctor to say that, and he's not a fascist for saying that. But that is what you're going to be told here very, very soon in the political world. 888-528-2557. Robert from Ventura. How you doing, Robert?
5: I'm fine, sir. Thank you. I really like that, what you said about who determines what is a healthy weight or physique. I really like that. That's a good point. The reason I called, sir, is that somewhere I got it in my head that there's a Bible verse or a passage, and it sounds like the New Testament in my mind. It sounds like Jesus speaking, where he says, Jesus says, let thy words be few, for God is in heaven and you are on earth, something like that. But I've searched through Strong's concordance. I've searched it through a number of words, and I can't seem to find it.
2: It's Ecclesiastes. It's Ecclesiastes 5:2. The Old Testament. Ecclesiastes 5:2. See, as a pastor and talk show host, I would know the verse. Do not be quick with your mouth and do not be hasty with your heart to utter anything before God. God is in heaven and you are on earth, so let your words be few. It's a difficult verse for people in my profession. But an important one for all of us.
5: Right, and so that will be applicable to prayer and right in thinking that?
2: Yeah, I mean, it's not the subject we're on right now. I would encourage you to call back on Friday for that. We can get into it more, but it's specifically here. It says, guard your steps when you go to the house of God. Go near to listen rather to offer the sacrifice of fools. There's a lot to it, but when you're going to the Lord, you know, you don't need to be doing all the talking. You need to do more listening to what the Lord might say. Call me back on Friday if you want to get into that a little bit more. 888-528-2557. Sean from Long Beach, welcome to the Pastor Scott Show. Sean?
4: Hello.
2: Hi, go ahead.
4: Yeah, hi. How are you?
2: I'm good. Sean, how are you doing?
4: I'm good. Well, this is my first time so on the radio, so...
2: Oh, well, let me give you the first-time caller fanfare. Ready? Here you go. Welcome.
4: Oh, thank you. Thank you. So, you know, I was just on the radio right now, and I was hearing that they were talking about child abuse and stuff like that. And then I was wondering, you know, that is actually true, because a lot of our foods nowadays are so unhealthy that no one really understands. But I remember back then when I was on TV, or there was a show that was on Netflix. I don't know if they removed it or not, but it showed, like, how a lot of stuff that, you know, that a lot of these, you know, big manufacturers and stuff mm-hmm. like that are hiding things from us. So I wanted to share that. Maybe if someone ever out there wants to, like, look into the foods that we're eating, it's called What's the Health?
2: Yeah.
4: And I think that opens up a lot of ways for a lot of people to see, like, what is actually happening behind the scenes that we're not even seeing, that we're feeding our kids. I mean, I don't have any kids, but I know parents out there, like,
2: yeah.
4: they want to keep their kids healthy, too.
2: Well, so, it's a big reason, you know, why people are...
4: Really good to look into.
2: Yeah, it's a big reason why people are struggling. And that's, we talked about that a minute ago. What's happening in this world, I appreciate your phone call. Thanks for calling in, Sean. Is that if you know, that is where the conversation should go. But instead, the people who are talking about this are being attacked. And the reason why is this. Because who decides whether or not you have a normal amount of weight? Right. There is, I have one of those electric scales and you stand on it and it connects to an app on my phone and it's got a little thing and it tells me, am I overweight? Am I normal? Am I overweight or am I obese? It says, I moved from the obese to the overweight section on there. The normal one, it seems like, boy, I really have a long way to go. I'm like, how would I be that normal? I haven't been that since high school. What are you talking about? However, so the argument from the critical fat theory people is, well, who decided that? The problem is with the critical fat theory people is that they put it in the context of anti-capitalism and anti-medicine, anti-anything that's Western, and they put it in a framework of oppressor versus oppressed. And that instead of saying, hey, is this, and asking a real question, is this amount of weight that a person might have, is it healthy or not? Is it good for their arteries? Is it good for not getting diabetes?
6: Diabetes.
2: Is it good for health? Rather than asking scientifically, is that better? And then rather than going after maybe some of these food manufacturers for selling the processed food and getting that into our diets and telling us things about that, rather than do that, they're attacking the people who are doing that. Because who is Robert F. Kennedy Jr. to tell you that the food you're eating isn't good?
7: I don't know what you're talking about.
2: See, that's what this guy is saying here when he says that the conversation about what kinds of food is good or bad, that includes junk food, it includes sodas, it includes sugar, it includes processed foods of all kinds. He's saying that the people who are saying that you should eat more healthy are the fascists.
3: The diet industry reflects this logic. It operates through what I once defined as formal and informal relationships among major food corporations, the medical industrial complex, and individual wealthy benefactors to sustain a social order in which fat people are monitored, restricted, guilted, stolen from, and punished. Diet culture has always linked food to morality, framing restraint as virtue and pleasure as danger through language like guilty pleasure.
2: See, you're not allowed to have guilty pleasures. And later he says that these people are out there to try to do a genocide against people who are overweight.
3: the political deployment of GLP-1s is fascistic, not because individuals take them, but because the conditions under which they become necessary are shaped by a world fixated on genociding fat people.
2: See, this is what's important to understand, that the logic here is that, and there's probably a lot of good questions about these GLP-1s, and those are those drugs, you know, that people are taking and they lose a bunch of weight, and they're really a diabetes, you know, a drug for people with diabetes. The side effect is you lose a lot of weight. I don't know long term if that's going to be good or not, but it's really out there. But they're doing this to help keep you alive. But he's saying they're doing this to eliminate essentially a race of overweight people. To me, that is out there.
6: He's put the funk into dysfunction.
2: My question for you is, have you ever gotten a piece of advice that you didn't like? It might have been about your weight. It might have been about some other activity that you're involved in. It might have been something that you do, something you're into, and you didn't like it. Maybe you were offended that somebody said that to you, but you decided to take that advice, and then you found out they were right, and it was much better for you when you changed your life. What was that? 888-528-2557, 888-528-2557. 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
14: You have to give up the fantasy of being fitter than the fascists. It's not just that it's cringe or strategically bad.
15: Okay.
14: Though it is. I think it's also politically revealing. Fitness is a measure of relative disposability under capitalism. Our task is not to become less disposable, to become more useful to the ruling order. What we all need to be doing is reject

0: All right. It interprets the issue of people who are overweight in this area specifically through power structures of capitalism, patriarchy, racism, ableism, medical institutions, all of that. And they just make everything about power. And in the meantime, they're giving terrible advice to human beings. 888-528-2557. Let me get some calls here, and then we can wrap it up here. Richie in Phoenix, welcome to the Pastor Scott Show.
1: Sorry, Richie, and see me, but that's all good.
0: Oh, see me. See me, hey. Phoenix. Yeah, you know, with respect to the universe, they're pretty close.
1: Yeah, not as hot. Hey, just want to say, you know, as a fascist doctor, I suggest you take a bunch load of Ozempic, and your cholesterol is through the roof. Good for you. Your diabetes is awesome. Lose a leg, lose a couple toes. It's all good, and it's all in the name of justice, because we're here for you. And your life would be great when you can't even see your toes, let alone try to use the toilet because you don't.
0: I thought you said at the beginning that you were a doctor, but you put it more in construction worker terms. And,
2: diabetes.
1: You kind of got me messed up because they started talking about somebody taught you to change something, and I did. And then you started to say something about the GOP, so you went back and forth. And anything that you think is poison shouldn't be in your body. Just common sense. Crap, that anything that isn't colorful, fruits, vegetables, you're not going to get anything good out of it. Now, on the flip side, back to what somebody did to stop, help me, my wife said, Rich, stop riding your bike at 120 miles an hour, 90 miles an hour.
0: That was good advice.
1: Said, you know what? Yeah, well, she was your kids, all this, that. I go, you know what? You're right. So I drove back from Esau, and I literally did like 65, 70 the whole way. And I'm like, this is so amazing. I've been missing this for 30 years. You know, I'm always in a speed demon. And I looked at everything in awe. I'm like, wow, you know, this is awesome and gorgeous. How can you deny God by the stuff I saw, you know? It's that kind of day I had. It was awesome.
0: You know, that's so interesting. So 120 miles an hour, you're missing all those buttes in Utah because you have to pay attention and you can't see them. But 70 miles an hour, you can see it.
1: Yeah, absolutely. 65, I should take back some further and just enjoy the view. Let people pass me. I don't care, you know. Forget about that. No rush. Almost the same amount of time. And I wasn't so freaked out about focusing on the road.
0: Yeah.
1: I was able to enjoy being out there on the road.
0: There's also the issue of not getting killed or killing someone else. So very good advice from your wife. I'm glad you took that. And that's a great example of how you have made this a good decision. Thank you very much, Richie. 888-528-2557, 888-528-2557. Catherine from Pomona, welcome to the Pastor Scott Show.
3: Okay, so I guess the good advice that I took was to stop drinking socially because I'm not a good social drinker. So I stopped doing that. So that was easy.
0: That's good advice.
3: But can we talk about losing weight?
0: Yeah.
3: Okay. I am the poster child for the fat kid. I watched my girlfriends eat fried burritos while I ate carrot sticks when I was in high school. Dieting all the time. Not being perfect, but I know that I ate no more than a person that might weigh 150, 160 pounds, but here I am at 280. So they put me on Ozempic.
0: Yeah.
3: And they told me, it's going to help you. So I was doing 1 milligram of that a week, and I lost about 30 pounds. So my nephrologist wasn't happy with that, so he put me on 2 milligrams. So then he goes off and goes to another place, and my regular doctor says, well, you can't lose any more weight because Ozempic stops working and it helps to make you gain weight.
0: Your regular doctor said it helps you gain weight? I've never heard that.
3: Well, yeah, the regular doctor said in some cases, not all, but in some cases, some people will gain weight on Ozempic after it stops working, after you've lost your 30 pounds.
0: Oh, I see.
3: So it slows down everything.

0: thing and you start to gain weight again. So Robert F. or whatever his name is, Kennedy,
1: yeah,
0: saying it's easy to do this. It's not easy. In some cases, some people's bodies fight them tooth and nail,
1: yeah,
0: to be thin.
1: Well, I don't think Kennedy said it was easy. He was talking about being healthier. I don't even know what he thinks about things like Ozempic and those types of drugs. He tends to not like that stuff.
0: I mean, I've always been active. I've always rode a bicycle. I've always done all of these things. My knees went, and so I was too heavy to get a knee replacement. So now I can just barely walk, but I'm still walking. I'm not in a wheelchair. But I just want people out there to know, yes, there's some people that eat and eat and eat and eat and eat. And yes, they will gain weight. But then there are some of us who restrict ourselves to where, you know, maybe we're not going to be 108 pounds, but we're not eating any more than an average 140, 150 pound person eats.
1: People's,
0: and we're still...
1: what do you call it? Metabolism is different.
0: Yeah.
1: Yeah.
0: And it doesn't matter what we do. It doesn't matter what we do.
1: But you don't think your doctor is a fascist because he wants you to try?
0: No.
1: Yeah, that's...
0: No, I don't think he's a fascist because right. He wants me to try.
1: Right.
0: But I just know that the industry and the people that criticize people who are overweight don't always know the full story.
1: Yeah, I think
0: behind every person.
1: And, you know, and I think part of this discussion that we're having, because when people are just calling that crowd fascist and other things, is that they're missing an opportunity, actually, maybe to address those things that I think would be much better for our culture to address and to talk about the different struggles. And it's hard, you know. Like I told you at the beginning, I have a brownie and I gained 6 pounds. I don't know why that is. I wish that wasn't true,
0: yeah,
1: because I like those things. I've had to learn that bread, potatoes, those things, they kill me. I don't understand it, and it's hard because I love both. I could eat both of those all day long.
0: And you just don't eat them.
1: I have to
0: you
1: not.
0: Just don't eat them.
1: Yeah, I just can't eat them. That's just, I mean, I do, but I shouldn't. I really appreciate you calling and sharing that, because I know there's a lot of people, you know, this is a hard discussion because it's hard for a lot of people, and some people have gone through some pretty mean things. Things that people say to them and other stuff, and that none of that should be there. So, Catherine, I really appreciate you calling in today on the Pastor Scott Show. 888-528-2557, 888-528-2557. You know, one of the things I think that we miss is here we have ideology, okay, that's underneath this, and it makes it so we can't talk about those things. Ideology should never trump what, you know, you can actually learn or observe. But it definitely shouldn't change what human worth is. A person with cancer isn't worth less as a person because he's got cancer. A disabled person isn't worth less because she's disabled. An athlete is not morally superior because he's fit. An obese person isn't less valuable because obesity carries health risks with it. You don't need to deny biology in order to establish dignity. That's really important. And I think for, you know, us as believers, when we talk about these things, we have people with ideologies coming even left and the right. David, I won't get to your call, but David wants to say, compares the issue to anti-vaxxers or stuff. You know, if you're heading towards anti-vax, that position on different things, if it's ideology that is leading you there and not science or experience, that's the same thing as the other side of it saying, hey, it must be capitalism that's making you think that people ought to lose weight. We have to be very compassionate towards people, but we also need to be good listeners. And when somebody gives us advice about our health, especially if it's coming from your doctor, you can get a second opinion. I highly recommend second opinions. They are very, very helpful. But often you get a second opinion and it's the same as the first. Now you just have, you know, a better thought. It's important to really listen, because there are things that it's not judgment when people love you and they say, I want you to be more healthy. Or like our friend Richie, whose wife said, stop riding your motorcycle 120 miles an hour. right? That's good advice. It's the right advice. And there is a benefit to following that. So I would encourage you, we live in a time where everybody's sensitive and we get our feelings hurt. The issue is not to lash out and call someone a fascist or an oppressor somehow because they said something we didn't like. We should listen to what they say. Maybe we want to reject it, and maybe we're right. Good for doing that. But maybe we can listen. The Bible talks to us all the time about good advisors, and listening to those people helps us make wise decisions. All right. Anyway, David, call back with that on Friday if you'd like to. 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PastorScottShow.com is where you find all of the links to the Pastor Scott Show. See you tomorrow from 3 to 5. Hey, before you go, one of the pieces of advice I got and I took, and I'm glad that I did, was to deal with my sleep apnea. Sleep apnea not only was causing me to snore so bad, it was setting my wife, causing my wife. She left the room a few times, but eventually she's like, no, you gotta leave the room. My doctor told me I had sleep apnea. I need to get it checked out. My dentist said, you're grinding your teeth, you got sleep apnea. I didn't want the CPAP machine. 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Well, I went to go see Dr. Eddie Simon. 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See you tomorrow. Good night.
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11: The Lord is not willing that any should perish, but that all should come to repentance. But Pastor Greg Laurie points out the challenge of that message.
12: You know, people will talk about anything. Oh, I believe in this, and I believe in a little bit of that, and I believe in some of this other thing, or I just made up a bunch of stuff, and this is what I believe now. Sort of like an ABC religion. ABC, anything but Christ. How do we reach a culture like this? How do we tell them about Jesus Christ?

0: believers who want to share our faith. Sometimes it would seem we're attempting to deliver a message many people just don't want to hear. They think they don't need to hear it. Well, the truth is, everyone needs the hope of Jesus Christ. Today on The New Beginning, Pastor Greg Laurie reminds us God built us with a hunger for God. People may try to feed that hunger with the things of this world, but sooner or later, they'll come to realize their hunger is for something more.
1: Let's grab our Bibles, turn to Acts chapter 17. The title of my message is, How to Reach Our Culture with the Gospel. So there was an event that was being held, and a minister was asked to come and share just a few words, which sometimes is challenging for preachers, because we can be long-winded, right? So the preacher got up to speak, and he quickly went to his allotted time, which was 5 minutes, and he was continuing to speak, and now it's 8 minutes, now it's 9 minutes. So there was a moderator there. He cleared his throat, hoping the preacher would hear and stop. Still, the minister droned on. Then the moderator lightly tapped the gavel to get the preacher's attention. Still, this preacher kept preaching. Now it's 20 minutes, and it's ruining the entire event because they have other things that are going to happen. And now the moderator pounds down the gavel loudly, and still the preacher is speaking. Moderator couldn't take it anymore. He took the gavel and threw it at the preacher. It barely missed the preacher and hit an elderly man who had fallen asleep in the front row. The old dude woke up, saw the preacher was still speaking, and then he said to the moderator, "Hit me again. I can still hear him." We've all heard that preacher, and sometimes we've been that preacher. Oh, not behind a pulpit, but we're the kind of person that when we come along, people want to go in the other direction. Because here comes you or me with our message, and it's the way we deliver it that drives people crazy. So let's take a master class from a master communicator, the Apostle Paul. Let's take a page out of his playbook on how to reach our culture with the gospel. And so Acts chapter 17 is the story of Paul bringing the gospel to the city of Athens. At this time, Athens was sort of waning from its former glory, but it was effectively the cultural and intellectual center of the world. It was the base of the great Greek philosophers like Socrates, Plato, Aristotle, and many others. Their thoughts and teachings still impact many today, as a matter of fact. So Paul's just sort of hanging around in Athens, and he does what you would do when you're in a city like that. He went sightseeing. He's just checking things out. There's the great Parthenon, a temple built to one of their false gods. In fact, there were false gods everywhere in Athens. It was said it was easier to find a god in Athens than a man. It's estimated there were at least 30,000 altars erected to various Greek deities like Zeus, who was the king of all gods. And there's Athena,